0: rack up more of them. Now, the young people are in our audience are going, what? Blue chip, what?
1: Yeah.
0: Green stamps, what?
1: But, Davey, they are correct. It is the time when dinosaurs ruled the earth, so.
0: Yeah, it is.
1: It does go back.
0: So how does that little memory, right, crack open what redemption actually is?
1: Yeah, you know what? Because when I was a little kid, my thinking was this. Put more stuff in the basket. If we just put more food and boxes and stuff and store junk right in the basket, the more my mom will have to spend, and the more the greater the redemption at the store, that I got to go down with those little stamps and cash in those things and get a really cool toy like a Tonka truck.
0: Right.
1: Well, first of all, to me it was all free. Everything was free. What a great world. Think about it. Everything's free, and I get to get whatever I want. Wow, how cool is that? Well, it's not free. Somebody had to pay for me to be a recipient of those redemption stamps. Well, guess what? Somebody paid the price at the cross so that I could experience the redemption price of my life. I'm a sinner. You're a sinner too, my friend. Lost without Christ. He went and he redeemed. He did it all. All my sin was put into his basket, and he paid for it, and I got to go free. Which, by the way, Davey, there's nothing fair about that. That's not fair. Salvation's not fair.
0: Yeah.
1: Because fair is you and I inheriting hell. But God is redemptive. He takes what's ruined, and he delivers it and makes it right.
0: That's heavy. Life and Times of Jesus Christ, and this is Christ and His Redemption. Let's jump in.
2: Colossians chapter 2, verse 9, the theme verse that we've selected for this entire 16-week series, where the scripture there says, "For in Christ all the fullness of the Godhead dwells in bodily form." So we look to Christ and His redemption. Now it's possible this morning that you are a totally committed Christian. It's possible this morning that you think you're a Christian. And it's certainly possible this morning that you're not a Christian at all. Or maybe you're doubting that relationship with God in a great way. Well, we have a lot of things to cover this morning, and it's my heart's desire that we're faithful to them all. I want to bring this topic of redemption to you in a way that might be palatable for even, say, an atheist this morning. The Christian, when we hear the word redemption, it's so exciting to hear, yes, redemption. I know what that means. As a believer, I know the definition of the word. And it's a word for some of us that's been maybe in our vocabulary or in our understanding for a long time. Some of you in here are old enough to remember, like I do, growing up in San Diego and then in Orange County. I used to get so excited when it was time for my mom to go to the grocery store and spend as much money as possible. Because when we would go, she would either get blue chip stamps or the green, green stamps. Why? Both of those stamps were empowered by having built within them the ability to redeem something from those associated stores. You couldn't go down to a blue chip store and say, well, here's 50 bucks. I'd like to buy that. You had to have the stamps, the redemption stamps. And it's exciting. It was great. I remember being a little kid, and I got one of my most favorite Tonka trucks. Do they even make Tonkas anymore? Are they big like they used to be, and are they made out of, are they made out of metal? No, see, it's just... What are we raising our kids on anyway? This is terrible. We used to get metal Tonka trucks. And I remember the best one I ever got was from the Blue Chip Redemption store in Huntington Beach. It was so awesome. I remember going down there that day. And then also I remember getting my first football from that redemption store. How was that possible? Because somebody paid a certain sum of money that purchased so many stamps or sheets of stamps. I would go home with my little sponge, get it wet, rub on the back, and put it into the page of the book. And as you went through the various pages and added up the pages, you earned certain, or you, I guess, were allowed, certain redemptive toys that were there or things that were there, items. Somebody had to pay the price, and I got to go free and go get those goods and be blessed by it. Well, the word redemption in the Bible sense certainly means that in a wonderful way. To be redeemed. It means that someone pays a price and someone goes free. And the one that goes free is the one that does not have the power or the ability of him or herself to set herself free or to obtain that blessing. You can't do it. The whole word redemption has that built into it. Someone pays the price. Now, is there anybody in here that could raise their hand with me and say, someone has sinned against you? They hurt you. They lied about you. They ripped you off. Raise your hand. Okay, the rest of you are lying or you're still sleeping. All of us have been ripped off in some way, shape, or form, haven't we? I mean, it's true. Come on. Some of us have said, you can say, well, I've been ripped off mostly by professing Christians. You know, so have I. Me too. The world has done me okay in that respect. People who call themselves Christians have gotten the best of me. Well, does that mean I throw Jesus away? Does it mean I throw the concept of the church away? No. Jesus is holy and righteous. The church is good. It's like a friend of mine said, who's a pastor, has been a pastor for years. He says, I love ministry. It's people that drive me nuts. Isn't that true? Oh, I just love the church. Some people come to church and they maybe have baggage because it's painful baggage. They were hurt and they were damaged. And so they come to a new church and their whole concept and thought and idea is, I'm not going to get to know anybody. They're almost like the three monkeys, you know. I'm going to hear no evil. Hear no evil. It's early and I've only had two cups of coffee. See no evil. I'm not going to speak any evil. And I don't want any evils, by the way. If I could have a fourth monkey in there, I don't want any evil spoken to me. And, of course, none of us do. But for those of you who are visiting and someone's drug you here, drug you either by dragging you or drugged you to get here, you're thinking, you know what? Yeah, that's exactly what I feel about the church. In fact, the church is full of a bunch of hypocrites. We all have to agree. Amen? We have to agree because whatever the law states or what the standard is, the criteria is established, and whatever deviates from the law, whoever deviates from 55 miles an hour, literally qualifies to be labeled for life, honestly, as a lawbreaker. Did you know that? Once you break the speed limit of 55, you don't back up and undo it. It's done. Now, that's true in our material, natural universe that you and I live in. It's even more true in the universe of God. When someone sins, we have sinned, and you may go to a Tony Robbins course, or you may log on to somebody who might counsel you or talk to Dr. Laura and somehow feel better because you've gone to this course and somehow you've paid your penance. But listen, are you ready? Don't leave the building just yet. But you're still in that sin. But I called Dr. Laura. I don't care. But I've called Pastor Jack. I don't care. The Bible doesn't qualify that. I've gone to my priest, or I've gone to my cardinal, or I've gone to the Pope. Did you know the Bible says it doesn't count? Hebrews chapters 9, Hebrews chapters 10 says that you can't go to the Pope. You can't go to Pastor Jack. You can't go to the priest and have your sin be forgiven you. This is what the Bible says. And all of a sudden that comes against our concept and our logic of religion. Don't tell me this, Jack. I want to be able to go to somebody and they help me. But listen to me. You can go to a doctor and be terminally ill. And that doctor can say to you, you know what, you're okay. You're all right. Isn't that what you want to hear? Come on, let's be honest. That's exactly what you want to hear. That's exactly what I want to hear. I want an authority. I want somebody who's in the know to tell me I'm okay. But what is the truth? The truth is, and we have a hard time as humans, and I'm speaking for myself. Don't you dare think for a moment that I'm speaking to you. I'm speaking to myself. Every one of us as humans, we have a hard time dealing with the concept of redemption. The only way that we will embrace it is if we ourselves are the Redeemer. Let me explain. Not too long ago, someone came up to me who has a shallow, at best, grip on Christianity. I know her feelings were true. I know that her

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4: This waiting place, because they don't believe in what Jesus said about hell. And you can be baptized, they say, and save that person. You can bring them out of that place and present them into a state of salvation. That means now, according to Mormonism, there are thousands and maybe hundreds of thousands of deliverers, of messiahs, of saviors, of what? Redeemers. Did you get me? Do you hear this? This is Mormon doctrine. It's false, though we love our Mormon friends. We love them dearly, and I have a lot of them. It's false doctrine. It is humbling for the human to say, I am coming to Jesus Christ, not Calvary Chapel, not the Baptist Church, not the Catholic Church, not the Methodist Church. None of those entities died for your sins. Jesus alone died for our sin.
5: 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And now, let's get back to today's message. 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
4: And we come to him and we say, Lord Jesus, receive me as your child that has been wayward, and I come to you and I receive you, Lord, as my Savior. And I'm asking you to write my name in your book of life. When you come to Christ, you are saved on the grounds or on the basis of a certain item that a lot of people wear around their neck. You know what I'm talking about? The cross. On the basis of the cross, we experience redemption. We experience salvation. Now, man may go about this world trying to generate or to accomplish some form of redemption for his own soul. It will not work. It doesn't work that way. So in our note-taking this morning, as we look to this study, Christ and redemption, I'm going to ask you to consider a few things. And the first thing is that man has a need for redemption. Every man. Boy, get a load of this. If any of you study psychology or sociology, or for that matter, if any of you have traveled to some great extent, did you know there is not one culture in the world that you can go to that is exempt from man's attempt to redeem himself? Did you know that? Even in the high and holy days of socialism in the Soviet Union, there was a form of redemption. Well, what do you mean? We didn't believe in God. Well, there is still a form of redemption, and that form of redemption is to either impress. Now, I'm really excited about this message, so you have to bear with me for a moment. I may get very Pentecostal today. But the object of your devotion, and every human has an object or objects of their devotion, they will bow to that object. If it's socialism and atheism, they will bow to that system to either worship and impress and somehow, listen, earn the favor of a Mao Zedong or earn the favor of a Stalin, Stalin or a Lenin. That's both of them together at the same time. A Stenin. You will worship. We have found sociologists and missionaries and explorers have found in the deepest, darkest regions of man's existence today, in the jungles, in South America, or in the remote regions of Africa, where people have not been reached, when they are reached, there are gods that are worshipped in those cultures. Everyone, in some cultures, in fact, Japan, it is believed by most of the world today that Japan worships materialism. Gee, we can't relate to that, can we, in any way, shape, or form? But that's what Japan's being labeled. People will bow to a god. People will do anything and everything to make atonement. One of man's greatest problems is his inability to look at himself honestly and to say, you know what, I need to be redeemed. I need atonement. Paul talks about this word,

0: very huge word. It's the word propitiation. That someone would come and pay the price for me. Now, it's possible that you're sitting here this morning and you're saying, I don't need anybody to pay the price for me. I'm a self-made man. I do my own thing. I've come from nowhere and I've made it to the top. Well, that's great. And we're very happy for you, honestly. But the fact of the matter is, all along the way, there has been, visible or invisible to you, there has been stapled onto your existence all kinds of riffraff and debris and garbage that you've picked up along the way. And it's a fact. Oh, I don't believe you. Well, you will know this to be true as we go through this study this morning. But I want you to write out the study because I hope it comes to a wonderful conclusion for you. This act of redemption, this need for redemption, and the power of redemption. So what we see is that there is this very, very important internal thing. Now, I want to show you something here. Man became, according to Scripture, a fallen creature. Man became a fallen creature. And I want you to underline as you take your notes that he became one. Why? Because the Bible says that man was not always a fallen creature. That the Bible says that God created man in his own image. Though he was a created being, meaning less than God, he was not fallen. The Bible says that we enjoyed this fellowship with God. Somewhere, they understand, in the area of the cradle of the civilization of man's birth, somewhere around the areas of today where the Euphrates and Tigris rivers are, somewhere around the region of Israel, Iran, Iraq, was this area of Eden. And wonderfully, I don't want to get off on that. We did that a couple weeks ago. But wonderfully, there's a lot of scientific evidence pointing to how that is true. How not only was that area the beginning place of humankind, but we know this mathematically and engineering and linguistically and many other ways. But in this place where man was established, where man began, the Bible talks about a perfect place, a utopia governed by God. And man, in his disobedience, rebelled against God. And he fell. The Bible says, the Scripture says, God told them, the day that you eat of this fruit, you will surely die. Now, you know that they ate of that fruit. We don't know what fruit it is. Was it an apple? The way my computer's been acting lately, I'm certain it was an apple. We don't know what kind of fruit it was. We just know that God said, don't eat this fruit. Now, you know what? God puts within us and has engineered with every one of us this able to decide, this volition. We have this power God's given us. If you like it or not, you got it. And the Bible says that Adam, that Eve, they sinned against God. Well, built in internally to every human being is this passion for eternity. We want to live longer. We've talked about this. We want to, even as a young child, and as we grow older, and even older, you interview old people, you talk to maybe grandpa or grandma, and there's this internal thing about them that they want to dwell on the past. Why? There was this youth. And even in their heart, did you know that for grandma and grandpa today, did you know that in their thinking, they think much younger than what they feel? Did you know that? Some of you in here are like 22, 25, and you're going, no, man, I don't have a clue of what you're talking about. You will later, I promise you. I'm 41, and I feel 21. And I'm trying to do things that I did when I was 21. And I'm tearing my body apart, trying to do it. God created man. It's a fact. Let me be so bold to say it's a scientific fact. You can look at the evidence. It's everywhere. God created us. But the thing is, man became a fallen creature. Man is fallen. There's no doubt about it. Everything there is within us to desire the forever, to desire a good life, to, listen, fight against, ward off, listen, ignore death. We don't want to talk about that. When I do a funeral, I always announce in the funeral how tragic this interruption has been that's brought us together. Isn't it funny how That is so true, that death is a bizarre and strange interruption to life. When you go to a funeral, doesn't it seem dislocated and strange? It is strange. Death was not to happen to us originally. But the Bible says because of sin, death entered the world. By the way, in Romans chapter 2, God says that the moralist needs redemption. Can you jot that down? The moralist. Do you know anybody who's good? How about this? This is the funniest part. Do you know anybody who thinks they're good? That to me cracks me up. Because they think they're good. I'm good. Aren't you a little arrogant about that? No, I'm just being honest with myself. Well, now you're prideful. No, I'm rightly evaluating my situation. It's just unbelievable. By the way, don't ever underestimate man's ability to justify himself.
1: 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Thanks for joining us today. You know, this message is part of Pastor Jack's series called The Life and Times of Jesus Christ. It's a series about the real Jesus of the Bible, God in the flesh, and why knowing Him more deeply changes everything. 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
12: 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I will follow you, Jesus. 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
14: Near the end of the Revolutionary War, George Washington received a letter from one of his own officers. Colonel Louis Nicola suggested that America might be better served by a monarchy, with Washington himself as king. Washington firmly rejected the idea. He had spent years leading Americans in a fight for independence from a monarchy. He would not see that victory end with America creating a king of its own. He understood that the cause of the revolution was greater than any one man. His example reminds us that power can be offered, earned, or taken. But character determines whether we use it for ourselves or remain faithful to something greater.
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16: Okay, is the tape running, Dad?
17: Uh-huh.
16: The Barkley Family Chronicles, take 2.
17: A recording for Stuart Reed Barkley when he's old enough to appreciate it.
18: Stuart, this is our adventure in Pokenberry Falls.
16: Which is in New England.
17: An offbeat little town which was supposed to be a rustic resort that kind of turned out to be a little
18: old and worn out.
17: Thanks, Mary. We were there because the church asked me to consider becoming their pastor. Now, where did we leave off?
18: Let's see. Jimmy and Donna had gone off with Amy, and she wanted to get them into some rather unchristian things.
17: That's right. And we were at the church with Ellis and Vivian, our hosts, trying to get some maniac out of the church. So which story should we tell first?
16: Tell about the church first. The other part makes me too depressed.
17: Okay. We were at First Church, where some guy had locked himself in, yelled a lot, and sounded like he was tearing the church apart. Ellis then told me that it was his brother. Your brother?
19: Yeah, my brother. His name is Owen. He's a temperamental artist. He paints houses mostly. To be honest, he's not wrapped real tight, you know.
18: So what are you going to do?
19: Go in and try to calm him down.
20: And get him to stop throwing those bottles on the floor. It's going to take me forever to clean them up.
17: Bottles?
19: Yeah, bottles. He goes around town and collects them for the deposit and recycling fees. A little side cash, don't you know?
20: He doesn't have a job.
19: Well, when he gets mad, he throws bottles down. Likes the sound of the glass breaking, I guess. He always has since we were kids.
17: He's done this before?
19: Oh, a few times. He means no harm, you know. That's why the police leave him to me. No offense, Pastor, but I think it'd be better if you waited out here with the women.
18: Maybe he's right, George.
17: With all due respect, Ellis, I'd feel better if I went in with you. I mean, two are better than one and all that.
19: Suit yourself.
16: You better explain to Stuart what happened when you walked through the door.
17: Well, for one thing, it wasn't locked. We pushed open this big oak door, crept through the foyer and into the sanctuary, which was all stone except for the wooden pews. And no sooner had Ellis peeked in than...
19: Hey! Cut it out, Owen! It's me! It is me!
21: I know who it is. You don't think I know my own brother?
19: Then quit throwing the bottles, will you? Look at the mess you made.
0: What's your problem this time?
21: You're giving away my house.
0: What?
21: You're giving it away. Did you ask me? Did anyone think to tell old Owen? No. I show up and they're tearing it apart, fixing it up for the new guy.
0: It is not your house.
21: I've been there for 2 years, Ellis. 2 years.
0: You were allowed to stay there temporarily, remember?
21: 2 years, Ellis! Ah!
0: Stop it, Owen! You're throwing away good money by breaking those bottles, and if you hurt this church...
21: I don't care!
0: Look, this is your own fault. If you came to the meetings like you were supposed to, you would have known that the house was being fixed up for the new pastor.
3: New pastor?
0: Yeah. To be honest, he's mad because we let him live in the parsonage.
21: What are you talking about? Who is this guy?
3: George Barkley.
0: He's here to think about being our new pastor.
21: You? You're throwing me out of my house.
3: I'm not doing anything.
0: Oh, and just quit throwing bottles so we can talk it through.
21: Yeah, right. Talk it through and I'm out. Betrayed. Left desolate.
0: No.
21: Maybe
0: no.
21: I should just swallow these bottles and die right here.
0: No, don't be a fool, Owen.
3: I haven't even said I'd come, Owen.
0: Yeah, and if you behave, we'll let you join the meeting tomorrow. You can vote him out if you want to. And then you can stay in the house longer.
3: Pardon me?
0: Just go along, okay? Otherwise, I'll have to call the police and have them come take you away. You got it? That's your choice.
21: Well,
0: nothing. Yes or no?
21: Okay, yeah. I'll come to the meeting.
0: Good. You finished throwing bottles around?
21: Yeah, I guess.
0: And you're going to clean up your mess, right?
21: Yeah, I'll do it. Won't Vivian giving me those nasty looks while she does it.
0: Good. Let's go, George.
3: Huh? That's it?
0: Yep. No big deal, see?
3: But what was all that about going to a meeting tomorrow? I mean, isn't it a deacon's meeting?
0: Uh-huh. He's one of our deacons, you know.
16: I'll be down in the family room, unpacking my bed.
22: Jimmy, wait!
16: I don't want to talk about it.
22: You know, I like your brother, but he's really immature. I guess you're going to march off in a self-righteous huff now.
23: Look, Amy, like I said at the Falls...
22: I know what you said at the Falls. You said you don't drink and then acted like I was doing something wrong because I did.
23: But that's the truth. We don't drink, and, well, we were just surprised that you do.
22: You're kidding, right? Everybody I know drinks, except my grandparents. You can't bear Pokenberry Falls otherwise. You're telling me nobody drinks in Odyssey?
23: None of the kids I hang out with do. I guess it's always been a given that it's wrong.
22: Well, Donna, you're not in Odyssey anymore. Tell my grandparents I've gone out for a while. I'd invite you, but it's obvious you'd say no.
18: So, what did you do next?
23: I went down to the family room and talked to Jimmy about it.
16: Yeah, I couldn't believe that someone as good-looking as Amy could be so twisted up like that.
23: I was thinking the same thing. I mean, couldn't she just try to make the best of the situation?
16: What a waste.
3: Well, Stuart, by now you're probably thinking that everything seems out of whack. But strangely enough, being out of whack is what helped put all the pieces into place. We all knew that things weren't what they seemed. I was just waiting for the right moment to talk to Ellis about it. That moment would come soon enough.
24: What if everything you thought you knew about the epic battle between Dr. Regis Blackard and John Avery Whittaker was just the tip of the iceberg?
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18: The next morning, we all got up and Alice and Viv resumed our little tour of Pokenberry Falls.
16: That's when I noticed Vivian's hair.
18: Her hair?
16: Well, it was a different color.
18: Oh.
23: Yeah, on Tuesday she was blonde, and the next day she was a redhead.
3: Is that what was different about her? I thought she was wearing different earrings.
18: Oh, you're hopeless, George. She wore wigs. I asked her about it. She changes them every day. She says it keeps everyone guessing. A lot like Ellis and his hats.
16: At least she didn't keep fishing lures in her wigs.
18: I mean that Ellis changed his hat every day, too.
3: Anyway, getting back to the story, I finally persuaded Ellis to take us to see the parsonage. Particularly since it was the reason for Owen's tirade the night before.
16: This is where your pastor lives?
23: It's gigantic.
18: It's wonderful.
3: It's got a lot of potential. Can we have a look?
26: Sure, just be careful.
18: Who Who's renovating it, by the way?
20: Folks from the church, mostly. They figured that we'd never get a pastor in if we didn't have a nice place for them to live.
16: This is incredible.
23: I thought only rich people lived in houses like this.
20: Oh, rich people did until around 50 or so years ago. To be honest, it was originally owned by the Lionel family until Barry's father built a bigger place on the other side of town and donated this to the church.
2: And now it's the parsonage and a bed and breakfast.
18: A bed and breakfast?
3: You mean the pastor worked at the church and as a chaplain of the college and ran a bed and breakfast too? Your previous pastors must have been supermen. I mean, why did they do so much?
20: Well, they sort of had to, you know.
3: Had to?
2: Well, to make ends meet.
20: Not exactly to make ends meet, Viv. In part, it's because we're a small town.
2: To make ends meet, Ellis. Look, there's no further point in wrapping an onion up in Christmas paper. I like these folks too much not to completely level with them.
20: Well, it's all in the way you look at things, Vivian.
2: Well, look at it from their point of view. Quit giving them the nickel tour and lay out the cold, hard facts, Ellis.
3: That's a good idea, Ellis. Why don't you tell us what's really going on here?
20: Okay. To be honest, the church is small.
18: How small?
20: Well, there may be 5 families left.
2: It's about 30 people in all.
20: Well, obviously we don't have enough money for a full-time pastor, which is why we made a deal to share chaplain duties with the college.
2: Right.
20: That covers about 3/4 of what a family might need. The bed and breakfast takes care of the rest. It's not what anyone would call a lucrative package.
2: Downright poor for some people.
16: Hey, when it comes to being poor, we're overqualified.
2: Apart from some of the quirks of the people in the town, well, that's all we have left to tell you.
20: George, I wasn't trying to mislead you. Honest. We're at the end of our spiritual ropes, that's all. We desperately need a pastor, and I thought it would be best to, you know, do everything I could to make a good impression.
3: I understand, Ellis, but we didn't come here to get a good impression. We came to get an accurate impression.
20: That's fair enough, Pastor. And to be honest, I wouldn't blame you if you wanted to pack up and fly back to Odyssey right now, you know? It's okay if you do. I'll take you now.
3: Well, I think it'd be best...
20: I knew it.
3: No, hold on. I think it would be best if you can arrange to get us a car for a little while so we as a family can look around Pocanberry Falls on our own. We'll see what we have to see and let God take care of the rest.
20: All right, Pastor. I don't suppose we have anything to lose at this point.
3: Getting you a pastor has been in God's hands all along, Ellis. You never had anything to lose. It made all the difference, didn't it?
18: Mm-hmm. We drove all over town, up and down the residential streets, past the schools. We saw everything.
3: And we saw it for what it really was, a town on the edge of decline. What Odyssey could be if things suddenly changed for the worse.
18: That was the point, though. It wasn't Odyssey. But towns like Odyssey are few and far between. It was important for us to realize that.
3: Then I found a little road that took us up the side of the mountain. It was perfect. It gave us a view of the whole town, remember? Look at it.
18: From up here, it looks beautiful. Almost like that postcard.
23: It's only when you get close that you see the flaws.
3: That's pretty much true for everything, I guess.
16: Okay, call me crazy, but I like it. I mean, I don't know that I want to live here, but it's okay.
3: What if God said we should live here?
16: Well, I'd still say it's okay.
3: What do you think, Donna?
23: I don't know how I feel. I mean, I don't want to leave Odyssey. I never want to leave Odyssey. But I know we will someday, for this or for something else. So I feel confused. I keep thinking about Amy and what she said last night. What if all the kids really are like her? Where does that leave me?
3: I think it leaves you where I am. Just look at the town. It seems so lost. It's as if the need is just screaming up at us. You see over there, and right over there, where the new houses are going in? Everyone will have people in them who need to know Jesus.
18: But are we the ones who are supposed to introduce them to him?
3: It's the question only God can answer. Hello? Anybody home?
4: We're back here. So,
20: How was your private tour?
4: It was helpful. Thank you for letting us borrow your car.
19: Our pleasure. You're back just in time for the deacon's meeting. Oh, that is, if you still want to meet with the deacons. To be honest, I called the airstrip and told them I might need the plane, you know, just in case.
3: Ellis, I came here to see your town, meet your deacons, and preach tonight in your service. I'm still committed to doing all of those things, unless there's some reason you have to stop me.
19: Oh, no, Pastor. Not me, no. Good, good, good. Why don't you get freshened up, and I'll take you over to the church. We can pick up the rest of the family for the service later, you know.
3: All right. Let's do that.
23: While Dad went to the church with Ellis, we got ready for the church service. I think Vivian went grocery shopping. Oh, and Mom called Connie Kendall to see how you were doing, Stuart. Well, anyway, Jimmy and I were down in the family room watching television when Amy came in. This is a real moose head, isn't it?
16: Yeah, I think so. The antenna on this TV doesn't work very well.
23: It's attached to the moose antlers.
5: Well, so you're still here. I figured you'd ran away after what happened last night.
23: We're leaving tomorrow. Dad's preaching at your church tonight.
5: It isn't my church. I hope he has a good time.
16: You're not going?
5: Not a chance. I'm meeting up with some of my friends.
16: By the falls, right?
5: Right. I guess there's no point in asking you to come with me. You wouldn't have the nerve.
16: It's not about nerve, Amy.
5: Then what is it about?
16: Never mind.
5: Oh, I get it. You're above all this, right?
16: I'm not above anything, Amy. I just don't see where hanging out with you and your friends so you can drink until you forget where you live is such a great idea.
23: Jimmy.
5: Don't get all high and mighty with me. If your parents are crazy enough to take the job at the church, you'll see how fast you'll want to be up there with us.
16: No way. What's the use of hanging around with a lot of kids who are probably just as beautiful and popular like you, but all twisted up on the inside?
23: Jimmy, stop.
5: No, it's okay. Let the little man talk.
16: No. That's more than I meant to say. Excuse me, I want to take a walk.
5: I like the way his earlobes turn red when he's mad.
23: Well, we're all a little stressed out.
5: So he didn't mean what he said?
23: Well, he meant it. I guess we're both confused by how different you are from the kids we know in Odyssey.
5: The kids are perfect in Odyssey, huh?
23: No, not perfect, but I've always been taught that it's not where you are, but who you are that counts. It's what you make of... When it comes right down to it, Pokenberry Falls and Odyssey aren't that different. They're just towns with people who have the kinds of problems that everybody has. So it's not the problems, but how we react to them. Jimmy and I, we sort of look at how you're reacting to your problems and we think, well, it's sad.
5: Do you really believe that?
23: Yeah, I do.
5: Fine, but remember something while you're passing judgment on me. You're leaving here. You're going back to Odyssey, your little paradise. I dare you to stay here for 6 months and say what you just said.
19: Well, George, I don't think we should wait for Mr. Lionel anymore. To be honest, you know, I'd be surprised if he came. So maybe we should get on with it. You know me, and this is Harry Nicholson.
3: Hi, Harry.
6: Nice to meet you.
19: And you've already met my brother, Owen.
21: I vote nay against him.
19: Not yet, Owen. Relax. I believe the procedure here is to ask you some questions about your theological background and some of your personal history.
21: Sorry I'm late, Football, but I got stuck on a transatlantic phone call. Somebody needs to teach those French people how to speak English.
19: Aha, yes, Mr. Lionel. We are honored you could make it. This is...
21: George Barkley. How do you do?
3: Nice to meet you, sir.
21: Yes. Well, give it a few minutes. You may not be so sure.
3: Really?
21: Really. Sit down, Ellis. You're making me nervous. And take off that hat.
19: Yes, sir. Yes, sir. It's only that, to be honest, we were just starting to talk about his theological beliefs, and I think that
21: Plenty of time for that later. I only have a few minutes, and I want to make a couple things perfectly clear. Mr. Barkley, this isn't about whether or not you say yes to us, but whether or not we say yes to you. You understand?
3: Well, I suppose...
21: Our church is a mess. I think you know that.
3: I did notice that.
21: We've had some pretty spineless pastors over the years who mismanaged our money and didn't lead the people. Do you know what I mean?
3: Lack of leadership, right.
21: Yeah, do you know how I got where I am? I believe in leadership. It's what's kept Pokenberry Falls alive all these years. It'd be a ghost town if my family hadn't made the hard decision to keep it going. I'm not very popular because of it, but I'm not here to be popular. Let me put it simply. Why should I say yes to your coming to Pokenberry Falls?
17: Why should you say yes? Well, Mr. Lionel, I appreciate the very direct way you're handling this meeting, so I'll respect you enough to be just as direct. I'm not interested in whether you say yes or not.
21: Really?
19: I think what he means, Mr. Lionel...
21: Quiet, Alice!
19: Yes, sir.
17: Mr. Lionel, it's not you saying yes or me saying yes, but God saying yes to this whole idea. That's why I'm here, to see what God wants me to do. Your church has needs, this town has needs, but so do a lot of other churches and towns. I came here to see if God wants me to be the one to help this church in this town. And I have to say that it'd be pretty arrogant of either one of us to believe that your yes or my yes is the final word, any more than you can believe that the Lionels are actually responsible for this town. God's responsible, Mr. Lionel. You and the townspeople have simply been entrusted with it. So I assume if God wants me to come, I'll come. And we'll all see how we can help this town.
21: Pretty gutsy, you talking to me like that.
17: It took me a year away from businessmen to realize that hard honesty is the best way to deal with businessmen. And I didn't think you'd want anything less.
21: Well, I wanted to see what you're made of, George, and I have. Ellis, this man can have the job if he wants it. Goodbye.
19: Oh, well, thank you, sir. I guess meeting's adjourned.
6: Nay, I vote nay.
19: Be quiet, Owen.
15: 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We always love hearing from you.
3: Well, everything was a blur after that meeting with Mr. Lionel. When all was said and done, I wasn't sure what I'd said or done. All I knew was that Mr. Lionel reminded me of a lot of the people I'd worked with at the office, people who were big on control. Reaching them for Christ was always something I wanted to do.
18: Alice told us you were terrific. Nobody had spoken like that to Mr. Lionel in years. Obviously, you made quite an impression.
16: An accurate impression.
3: Well, I preached that night, too. Anybody remember what that was about?
23: Yeah. He preached about how God called Jesus into the wilderness before his ministry began, and how nothing was really as it seemed because Satan kept trying to distract Jesus from who he really was and what he was supposed to do.
18: Just like us.
3: That's right. You know, I can be pretty profound sometimes. Huh?
18: Yes, but don't let it go to your head.
23: Well, then we said we'd pray about their offer and let them know later. We left.
16: And I didn't get to talk to Amy again.
23: I'm sure she missed that.
16: You're funny.
3: We got on the plane with Ellis and headed home, and that's when the rest of the pieces fell into place.
17: Oh, I am so tired. Does everybody mind if we wait until we get home before we talk about our impressions?
18: That's fine with me.
16: Me too.
23: I can wait. Though, it was a strange experience, wasn't it?
18: I suppose that's one thing I liked about it. A smooth experience with a smooth offer, well, it might have been too easy for us.
16: You mean like staying in Odyssey?
18: I hadn't thought of that, but I suppose so.
17: Well, one thing's for sure, there's nothing obvious about what God's doing here.
16: I'd be willing to go.
17: What?
16: Well, I mean, if you and Mom really thought it's what God wanted us to do.
17: But why?
16: Well... because of Amy, in a way. I don't know how to say this, but Amy made me realize how good we have it in Odyssey.
17: And that's why you want to go?
16: No. By good, I mean all the things we've experienced and learned there. I was thinking about Amy and how, well, she and her friends don't have any of that. The way to be taught like we were taught. The way to make her as beautiful inside as she is on the outside. Oh, brother.
18: We know what you mean, Jimmy.
23: Actually, I was thinking the same thing. Maybe all the goodness and growing we've done in Odyssey has prepared us to go out and help people like Amy. Don't get me wrong, I don't like the idea of leaving Odyssey. I still hate it. But there's more going on here than liking it or not liking it.
4: Donna, I don't think I could have said it any better.
3: Do you all realize what you're saying?
0: I do, and I like what they're saying.
3: Thanks for your input, Alice.
23: My friends are never going to understand this.
3: Well, I'm glad we decided to wait until later to talk about this. Look, let's not rush into anything here. I think what we need to do more than anything is to take some time right now and pray. This is a big decision for all of us, with some big sacrifices, bigger than any we've ever had to make.
16: And I thought we had made some pretty big sacrifices.
4: Why don't we pray?
3: Good idea. Father, we just ask that you give us direction, that you help us make the right decision. Well, Stuart, that's our story about Pokenberry Falls.
16: And you'll know the rest long before you ever hear this tape.
4: But we thought you should know how it all...
3: Oh.
4: Is it time already?
23: Uh-huh. The movers are here.
3: Yeah, they're early. Well, never mind, Jimmy. Could you get that?
16: Sure, Dad.
3: Well, Stuart, the movers are here, and we need to get them started. Then we're going over to Wits End for a big farewell party. Everybody will be there, I think. Tom and Jack pulled it together.
4: I think Connie and Eugene helped.
3: Well, anyway, Jason said he thought the whole town is coming out for it, so I guess we better go.
23: To say goodbye to Odyssey.
4: And hello to Pokenberry Falls.
7: Proverbs 3:6 says, "Trust in the Lord with all your heart and don't rely on your own understanding. At every step you take, keep Him in mind and He will direct your paths." I think the Barclays have a deeper understanding of this verse and of the many ways God has been preparing them to walk down this new path. You know, like the Barclays, God is teaching and preparing us all the time for exciting adventures ahead, many that we can't even imagine right now. The important thing is to pay close attention to Him and remember that He will instruct you and teach you in the way you should go, and He will counsel you with His eye upon you. Have you learned any important lessons that you think are preparing you for the future? If you are, why don't you write and tell me about them? The address is Adventures in Odyssey, Colorado Springs, Colorado, 80995. 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
29: The outcome of what they've done to our Bible is to try to get us to imagine that it's little more than an epic human effort. 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I will not accept that premise, and I would encourage you to reject it as well. There's many things I don't understand. There's many things I can't explain. But it doesn't diminish my faith. If I'd earned advanced degrees in the scientific arenas, I would be required to say there are things I don't understand. It's a part of good science. And it's a part of being a good disciple to admit that there are things you don't know.
28: 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That's 855-577-2255. We're so glad you're here to listen. Today's program will complete the message we began yesterday. Here's Pastor Alan with part two of Science, Angels, and Jesus.
29: There are many passages in the scripture, in the Psalms particularly, that make it clear that the Hebrew people, the people of God, understood angels to have had a significant involvement in their journey. Psalm 34, the angel of the Lord encamps around those who fear him. He delivers them. They had a pillar of fire and a pillar of cloud. And God led them by those pillars. And their message to all of us across all the generations is the angel of the Lord encamps around those who fear him. I think angels hang out where I live. and where you live, I mean. But they prefer working at my house. I don't. I'm kidding. Look at Psalm 35. Contend, O Lord, with those who contend with me. Fight against those who fight against me. You know, God is not a pacifist. This is a prayer he gave us. Contend with those who contend with me. Fight against those who fight against me. May they be like chaff before the wind, with the angel of the Lord driving them away. May their path be dark and slippery, with the angel of the Lord pursuing them. That's a bad day. Imagine being on a dark, slippery path with the angel of the Lord coming for you. And that's a prayer we're given to pray. I don't pray that psalm very often with somebody in mind, but there are times I have interactions and I think about persons or organizations. Oh, I wouldn't act that way if I were you. I wouldn't do that to the people of faith. I wouldn't do that to the people of God. I believe we'll see change come to South Korea because God is bringing light to it. He's bringing attention to it. And I think, oh, I wouldn't start doing that to Christians. I wouldn't do that. It won't turn out well for you. Because there are more factors involved than just political power and economic power and your authoritarian spirit that wants to deny freedom to people. There are other forces involved. Church, we have to believe this. We don't have to have the majority. Or economic superiority. The one who is for us is greater than all the things arrayed against us. Now we can live with that in humility. Angels provide protection. Daniel chapter 6, he said, God sent his angel and he shut the mouths of the lions. Do you remember the story? Because Daniel prayed too much and he didn't hide it. He got thrown into the lions and it was a means of capital punishment. It's like being put in the electric chair and there's a power failure every time you sit in it. And Daniel's answer is, he said, an angel shut the mouths of the lions. It wasn't just they had an upset stomach. The lions didn't have the croup on the day Daniel got thrown in the den. He said the angels shut their mouths. I don't think that's metaphorically speaking. I don't think it's some kind of hyperbole. Daniel was a man of remarkable insight and understanding and discernment. God gave him most remarkable visions. I don't know whether he saw the angels before he hit the lion's den. I don't know at what point he had that awareness, but I'm quite confident he saw the angels intervene on his behalf. They're real. They're every bit as real as the temperature at which water freezes. Well, Pastor, I have a hard time believing that. You need to spend more time with it. How is it we've educated ourselves in secular things with more diligence and more determination than we've educated ourselves in spiritual things? And yet then we have the brazenness to say that the spiritual things are the most important part of our lives. Oh, really? Angelic messages give us insight and understanding to the world we live in. Daniel 10, this is an angel's message to Daniel. Don't be afraid, Daniel. Why did the angel say that? Because Daniel's afraid. Since the first day that you set your mind to gain understanding and to humble yourself before your God, your words were heard. I've come in response to them. Do you think when you pray, somebody listens? The prince of the Persian kingdom resisted me for 21 days. There was a spiritual resistance that impeded, hindered a message from God to Daniel. Then Michael, one of the chief princes, one of the archangels, came to help me. And I've come to explain what will happen to your people in the future. I've come to give you a window. I brought you a video of what will happen to your people. In response to your prayers. Folks, when we don't pray, think of what we leave undone. I think we have allowed the enemy to capture our thoughts and our minds, and we spend time on a doom loop of darkness, and we don't spend time. You don't have to have some formal vocabulary. You don't have to be able to spell you don't even have to be able to say it. You don't have to be able to spell Nebuchadnezzar. You don't have to understand everything about everything to be able to pray. Amen. You don't have to understand everything about the germ theory to know you should wash your hands. But we get caught in these places that are just, you don't need a medical degree to know that men and women are different. Amen. And that when somebody says to you they're not, that we're not, it's not science anymore. There's something else happening. It doesn't matter how many degrees they have or what influence they have. You know the truth. And we need the courage to. Now, I want to move on. I'll come back to the angels, but I want to take a moment with Jesus of Nazareth. If the angels are from another dimension and science is about this dimension, our journey through time, Jesus has no dimensional limits. Jesus is at home with the angels, and Jesus became one of us. He stepped into time for our benefit. That's the message of Scripture. We call it the incarnation, that the Son of God accepted the limits of an earth suit. He was born in a stable in Bethlehem of Mary, conceived by the Holy Spirit. And he subjected himself willingly in obedience to God to all the humiliations of a human being. Weakness, being tired, rejection, all the things that come with our journey through time. Jesus of Nazareth submitted himself willingly to that obedience so that the will of God for him could come forward. And you and I struggle to believe God would ask us to do something that's uncomfortable. We just think God wants to bless us and give us everything we want and make us eternally happy. Well, I don't think God is opposed to that, but I think he's far more interested in his will being done. And you and I have to cultivate a bit of an awareness, a determination. God, I would like to cooperate with you. Jesus said yes to that invitation. He became a part of his creation. He was born as an infant in that vulnerable package. And Satan did his very best to destroy him. He killed all the babies in the town where Jesus was born of a similar age. Joseph and Mary had to run for their lives with their newborn child. That's always bugged me. I'd have rather that Herod and all of his soldiers had dropped dead. If I'd been writing the story, that's what if Herod said, kill the babies, and at that moment he melted. And every soldier that walked towards Bethlehem died on the road. So nobody would walk toward, that would have been the gospel according to Alan. Aren't you glad I'm not in charge? Joseph and Mary ran. Jesus was vulnerable.
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4: Not eating them. And you can say what you believe about Jesus, but until you live as if he is Lord, until you reorient your life to begin to behave in the way that reflects, gives the fruit of, I believe Jesus is Lord. And that's a continuum. We grow in that over the breadth of our lives. It begins with an entry point, conversion, salvation, the new birth, you're born again, however you prefer to describe that, entry into the kingdom of God. But the essence of that is the belief that Jesus is the Messiah and that you have chosen him and yielded to him as Lord of your life. Amen. That's not about being Baptist or Methodist or Church of Christ or interdenominational or Pentecostal or Charismatic or Presbyterian. You could be all of those things or none of those things. Your decision about Jesus is the point of distinction. Amen. And then you have to acknowledge him as king. This is positional. You have to believe that Jesus has the name above all names. That's why I serve him as Lord. I don't think he was a good guy, a really wise dude, somebody really fun to hang out with. I don't believe he was a healer or just a miracle worker. I don't believe he was kind of a supernatural fellow. I believe he's the incarnate Son of God. And I chose him as Lord of my life, and I serve him because I believe he is the King of kings and the Lord of lords, and that ultimately every knee will bow and every tongue confess, and he will be the judge of the living and the dead, and he will write my future. Amen. The greatest honor of my life is serving him. I never had an interest in being a pastor. I wanted to help people get to know God, and that's what you call people to do that. I have trouble with a lot of the boundaries that come with that because I didn't even know what went with it. I just said, yeah, I think you're real, and I'll help. I'll mow the grass or clean the bathroom or paint the wall, whatever. Let's go do that. If this set of things is true, how can we not help? Now, I don't mean everybody has to be a professional Christian, but whatever your assignment is, a butcher, a baker, or a candlestick maker, if you imagine yourself a Christ follower, you better be all in on your kingdom come, your will be done. Jesus. He is the point of this whole narrative because he changed the destiny of humanity. That we have problems and challenges and disruptions and diagnoses and broken people and broken character and all the things that come with time. We live in a fallen world, but Jesus will help us. My time's going to get away, but I think it's worth noting. We've talked about the physical world we live in and the spiritual world around us and Jesus' engagement in these dimensions. Jesus is not one-dimensional. There are in the scripture pre-incarnate appearances of Jesus. Jesus is presented to us in the Bible prior to his birth in Bethlehem. I'm so confused. I promise it's there. John chapter 8, Jesus is talking to religious leaders. And he said, your father Abraham rejoiced at the thought of seeing my day. He saw it and was glad. And the people he's talking to said to him, you're not yet 50 years old, and you've seen Abraham? They're thinking in a singular way, right? And Jesus' response to them, before Abraham was born, I am. You know what they did after that? They tried to kill him. They were going to execute him. It was just too uncomfortable. You don't meet Jesus in the birth narratives and the Gospels at the beginning of the New Testament. You meet him in the pages of the Hebrew Bible. Paul argued that Jesus was the Son of God from the pages of the Hebrew Bible all over the Roman world. All those riots he caused in all those places, all the riots that emerged because of his messaging,

0: wasn't because he had the Gospels as a reference point. He was using the books of the Old Testament that you and I know. And then we meet Jesus after his resurrection. I mean, I didn't, but we have records of it. In John chapter 20, it says he stepped into the room with the disciples on resurrection evening and said, "It's me. You can examine my hands and my side." For 40 days, he was with them prior to his ascension. Many people saw it. That is the message of the New Testament. They said, "We cannot stop talking about those things that we have seen and heard. We are eyewitnesses of this." It's not just improbable, it's impossible to imagine that the disciples could have made up that story and stuck with it. We can't keep a birthday party a secret. And they gave their lives for that reality. You find it in John in Revelation chapter 1 when he said he was in the Spirit on the Lord's day and he heard a voice behind him. He was in the Spirit on the Lord's day. He wasn't at the lake or the ball game. On the Lord's day, I was in the Spirit. And he heard a voice. And he describes it in the most beautiful poetic language. But in essence, he said, "When I turned around, it was Jesus." Remember what he said? He said, "I fell at his feet like I was dead." He's an old man. It's been decades since he stood and watched Jesus ascend back to heaven. "I fell at his feet like I was dead. And he put his hand on me. And he said, 'I'm the living one. I was alive and I was dead and I'm alive forever. And I hold the keys of death and Hades. And John, I've got something I need to show you so you can tell the people.'" Unbelievable. Jesus, after the resurrection, appeared to many, many people. But Jesus also was involved in the narrative after he ascended back to heaven. Acts chapter 1, it says they were on the Mount of Olives, and he disappeared into the clouds with his friends standing there looking, and the angel said, "What are you looking up at?" "Oh, nothing." "Well, he'll come back in the same way he left." But he didn't abandon us. That's what he said. He said, "I won't leave you as orphans." He said, "I'll send my Spirit." But it's not like he just turned his back on the initiative. I put in your notes, it's Acts chapter 9. We can't read it all, but it's Saul of Tarsus hating on the Christians, murdering Christians. As he neared Damascus, a light from heaven flashed around him. He fell to the ground and he heard a voice said, "Saul, why are you persecuting me? Who are you?" "I'm Jesus, whom you're persecuting." This is Acts chapter 9. Jesus left the planet in Acts chapter 1. He's back on the road to Damascus after one Saul of Tarsus, who he knows by name, and he knows his agenda. "I have come for you, son. Just what do you think you're doing?" Saul was at least clever enough to say, "Well, Lord, whatever you would like." We live as if Jesus is paying no attention. We have theological debates. Which translation of the Bible is best? Well, which one do you read? We argue about nonsensical things. We won't use our voice when we see wickedness and evil. Folks, we have to expand our attitude towards the Lord. We have too little imagination of spiritual things. We make too few allowances for spiritual influences in our lives. We imagine that our physical attributes, our strength, our beauty, our financial condition, our education, our race, our IQ, our social status, we imagine all of those things to be more significant determiners of our life outcome than spiritual influences. But we don't arrive at those conclusions from our Bibles. we arrive at those conclusions because we've been so deeply influenced by a secular culture. I know we're in church, so I don't mean that as a condemnation. I mean it as an invitation. The outcome of what they've done to our Bible is to try to get us to imagine that it's little more than an epic human effort. It's not something that should be understood to have a divine component or a divine influence. I will not accept that premise. And I would encourage you to reject it as well. There's many things I don't understand. There's many things I can't explain. But it doesn't diminish my faith. If I had advanced degrees in the scientific arenas, I would be required to say there are things I don't understand. It's a part of good science. And it's a part of being a good disciple to admit that there are things you don't know. It's not a failure on your part or a diminishment of your intellect. We have believed the lie. We're going to stay with this a bit. Ultimately, our goal is to elevate Jesus, to learn to acknowledge him in a new way, to give him greater praise and glory and honor in our hearts and through our hearts than through our words and our actions and our behaviors. I don't think we can recognize the pressures, the forces that weigh upon our minds and our emotions and our lives to deny the existence of Jesus. We're told to believe almost everything else.
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11: 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Colonel Louis Nicola suggested that America might be better served by a monarchy, with Washington himself as king. Washington firmly rejected the idea. 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
14: This is the Hour of Truth broadcast with Apostle Wendell Archie. The message of today is titled, The Redeemer and Christ, Part 2. Now here's Apostle Wendell Archie.
15: I'm going to go to Ephesians 2. Let's read Ephesians 2 and 18.
16: For through him we both have access by one Spirit unto the Father.
15: Hold it. Now what it says, through Jesus Christ, it's talking about Jews and Gentiles and whites and blacks and Hispanics and Asians and Africans and Australians. Everybody, through him, we all have access to the Father. You can't get there by calling on Mohammed. Mohammed didn't lay down his life to redeem you from your sinful life. You can't get through. You can call Mohammed, and he may have been a good prophet. I don't have nothing against Mohammed. But Mohammed, you can find his grave still where he's buried, and his bones are in there. But you can't find Jesus in the grave. They went there, and they didn't find even bones there. He got completely up. Even though they killed him, he got up. That's the one that can save your soul. I can only tell you about him. I can tell you his words. I can teach you what he said. I can live the life he told me to live, and you follow my lifestyle as it follows what he taught. But I can't save you. Jesus told his Father in 17th chapter of John. Write that down where you can go to it. 17th chapter of John, Jesus said, Father, I pray for them. Talking about his 12 disciples. Now he said, they are not of the world, even as I'm not of the world. He said, sanctify them through your truth. He said, your word is truth. Now, he's telling them, the Father, he's telling the Father, to sanctify his 12 disciples through the word of God. Sanctification is not dancing and jumping up and down playing the tambourine. Hallelujah. Hey, that ain't sanctified. Until you keep the word of God, separates your old ways of doing things and devotes you to a new way of doing it by what the word says, that's how you become sanctified. And brother, don't look at how bad you are and you've been. God know how to save those that are far off. I've seen him save those that are homosexuals. I've seen him save those that are lesbian. I mean, put it completely down. I've seen him save people that were murderers and killers. And God can save you if you learn to call on him. Now, through him, we both have access by one Spirit unto the Father. Now, therefore, you are no more strangers. If anybody treating folks as strangers and calling them all type of aliens and everything, you don't call God's people strangers and foreigners, but fellow citizens with the saints. God made sure that all of his people be fellow citizens. You don't look at a man that's trying to get over here and call him an alien. An alien? That's supposed to mean he's from some space or something. He might be an immigrant, and immigration is not something that just started. So I got to teach you this because I got to keep your mind right. God said, be careful how you entertain strangers. For some have entertained angels and was unaware at the time. You don't know if that might be an angel come up here looking like an Hispanic. Well, you said, well, man, I don't know, man, they're coming over here taking my job. Listen, the whole earth is Lord. The Bible said the earth is the Lord and the fullness of it. If you got some beans, God wants you to give it to somebody that don't have no beans. You got whatever you got, if you got, the Bible says, he that has meat, let him do likewise. We know all men come from God, and they are potentially God's children. We can get the word to them, and God cares for them while they are lost. He said he reigns on the just and the unjust. You can't tell me there was a don't just so we'll let them just get them. They were in the game. I don't care. My job is to get them out the game. It's to show them another lifestyle that God will take care of him. My Bible tells me that if you seek the kingdom of God and his righteousness, if you go after that, said everything you need will be added to you. So when I see a stranger, you know what God said? He's told the people in olden time, he said, when you go out there and reap your harvest, he said, don't go back and glean it. He said, leave it out there for the stranger, for the fatherless, for the widow. So people, when they got their food, they reaped their harvest, they couldn't go back. A stranger had the liberty to go and eat your food. A widow had the liberty to go eat your food. I'm talking about God's way. I know you don't hear it today, but I got to teach you God's way. God's way. There's a scripture that says, when you want to know how to please God, there's a scripture that says, hear, O Israel, the Lord your God is one Lord, and you shall love him with all your heart, with all your soul, with all your strength, and with all your mind. That means when you love him with all your strength, that means you'll go to street meeting for him. That means you'll use your muscles what God tells you to do. That's your strength. Get up in the morning and pray. That's your strength. And he said, the second commandment is like unto the first. And he said, on these two hang all the law and the prophets. The second commandment was, love your neighbor as yourself. When you see somebody hurting, it does not matter what they are, who they look like, whether they're old or young, whether they're black or white or Hispanic or what they are, it doesn't matter. God has given you commandment to love your neighbor as yourself. But what if that was your mother trying to feed you? Would you want the nation to put barbed wire to cut them out? If your mother didn't have a job, your daddy didn't, would you want them to go to jail when you had to be separated from you? It don't take much for us to know what's right or wrong when we know if we was in that predicament and everyone that is doing it, if they get in that predicament, they wouldn't want what they're doing to others to happen to them. So when you start serving God right, whatever you give to another person or do to another, you would look and say, if I was there, this is the way I would want to be treated. And that's the way you ought to treat them. You got to get through the gates. Now, that's the reason why I'm talking about the gates. I'm going to go directly to it right here. He said,
16: for through him, we both have access by one spirit unto the Father. Now, therefore, ye are no more strangers and foreigners, but fellow citizens with the saints and of the household of God.
15: Every one of us that serve God, we are of God's household now. We don't.
16: And are built up upon the foundation of the apostles and prophets, Jesus Christ himself being the chief cornerstone.
15: Today I will show you how we are built upon the foundation of the apostles and prophets, and Jesus himself being the main cornerstone. You can't even, we can do nothing, but them prophets can't do nothing without him. And I will show you what it says. We are built up, framed together. Read on again.
16: In whom all the building fitly framed together groweth unto an holy temple in the Lord, in whom ye also are builded together for an habitation of God through the Spirit.
15: Now, this man wouldn't be speaking about how we're supposed to be together. We can't even get Democrats and Republicans to agree to open up the government. Now, I'm not trying to side with anything. I'm just talking about being right. Now, the Congress got their checks still coming. And now they decide we're going to pay the army men. That's respect the person. Because everybody that worked need their money like the army men do. Hallelujah. Everybody needs their money. But you know, we don't watch ourselves. We'll let men deceive us. Let me tell you something. We have to watch ourselves. Okay, he said, we are building together for the habitation of God through the Spirit. We are built together. God is planning to dwell among us by the Spirit. Now, the Bible speaks of it as being, we must go through the gates. That's what I had you to read it first. Go through the gates. All right, I want you to put that gate up there for him. But that gate, you see, I wrote it. I put on the pillars, I put the name Jesus. Because the gate can't pivot except it have a pole to hold it. It's a cornerstone. That is called a cornerstone. And if you notice, that cornerstone is holding the gate and the fence. The fence is really how God wants us to be so tight and knitted together, we become as a fit. Now, for me to go through that gate, I'm going to have to be able to fulfill what this. Now, the Bible said the gates, the 12 gates of this, have the name of the 12 apostles. I could have gotten things that the 12 apostles preached, but I just got a few of them because I believe a few of them is good enough for you. If you got all 12 of them, you'd really be something. Now, here we are. We're going to John 17, in verse 20.
16: Neither pray I for these alone, but for them also which shall believe on me through their word.
15: Now, here's Jesus praying in John 17. He said he wasn't just praying for the 12 apostles, but he was praying also for those that believe on Jesus through their words. Their words. So their words is words we got to take as we take the words of Christ. Their words. Many of us don't want to hear their words. But we that believe on him should believe on him. Not only what he said, but what they said about him. Now, in that gate, if you notice, John said, here in Revelation, one of those gates, it says, blessed are they that do his commandments.
16: That they may have right to the tree of life and may enter in through the gates into the city.
15: Now, I put that gate up there because John is connected to Jesus. Jesus is the chief cornerstone. But those 12 gates, they had the 12 name of the apostles written on it. Now, John had a gate. And John had wrote it. What you would be saved by is believing what John said. And John 20, in Revelation 22, in verse 14, He wrote the book of Revelation. And this is what John wrote for us to know the people that are blessed. You go around talking about you blessed, you blessed, you blessed. I'm blessed, you have a blessed day. Blessed, blessed. This is a blessed. Blessed are they.
16: Blessed are they that do his commandments.
15: Now you got to do what he said. Blessed are they that do his commandment. Read on.
16: That they may have right to the tree of life.
15: Now the tree of life is inside of this city. The tree of life is inside of the city. You can't get in there to that tree of life except you first go through the gate. Now, he said, if you're going to go through the gate, you got to do his commandments. Then that gives you a tree of life. Then he said, without, read on what it
16: and
15: said.
16: And may enter in through the gates into the city.
15: Entering through the gate unto the city. Okay, now I want to show you something. Let's go to Revelation here today. I want to get God's people where they are sold out to the word. Now, here's a place, it said, let's go to verse number 9.
16: Revelations 21.
15: Yeah.
16: Verse 9.
15: Yeah, let's go to verse 9.
16: And there came unto me one of the seven angels, which had the seven vials full of the seven last plagues, and talked with me, saying, come hither, I will show thee the bride, the Lamb's wife.
15: Now here, we all know, we hear us talk about we're the bride of Christ. Here's John said, come here, I'm going to show you the bride. He tells John that, I'm going to show you the bride, the Lamb's wife. And look what he did. We don't.
16: And he carried me away in the spirit.
15: Now, I want to stop right there for a minute. This is a spiritual instructions. So he said he carried him away in the spirit so he can really show him the Lamb's wife. Go ahead.
16: To a great and high mountain. And showed me the great city, the holy Jerusalem, descending out of heaven from God.
15: Now, the holy Jerusalem, it's not over there in the Middle East. The holy Jerusalem is not in Israel over there. It's descending out of heaven. Now, reason why I want to get with that passage so much, the holy Jerusalem comes out of heaven. I want to show you something. Now, in order for you to get there, you got to fulfill those scriptures that was written. Then when you start to fulfill those scriptures, you're starting to open the gates. Now, open the gate. This is what you do when you open the gate. It's 12 gates. You're going to face on Peter. You're going to face on Peter. Now, if you don't face, be willing. I don't want to hear what Peter said. I hear what John. No, you got to hear Peter. Because you can't just go through one gate. It's 12 gates to the city. And 12 foundations to the city. And you're going to go to Peter's gate. And look what Peter going to tell you. You got to be able to dial this number up. This is what Peter said.
16: Seeing ye have purified your souls and obeying the truth through the Spirit, unto unfeigned love of the brethren, see that ye love one another with a pure heart fervently.
15: Now here's Peter saying, you have purified yourself through the process of obeying the truth of God's word. That's how you get all this stuff out of you that ain't right. You make up your mind, you're going to obey God's word. Now you're purifying your soul. What did he say on that other one? Peter said, now once you start to Acts chapter 2,
16: then Peter said unto them, repent and be baptized, every one of you, in the name of Jesus Christ for the remission of sins, and ye shall receive the gift of the Holy Ghost.
15: Peter is telling you, you want to get into heaven? You got to go through the gate? He said in this book, he said, repent. Meaning turn around from the way you've been living. That means you got to get away from some friends. I had to leave my friends alone. They had too much influence over me. Even when they couldn't influence me to go and do wrong with some woman or drink, they'd do something to make me mad, want to hit them. Either way, I was going to mess up. So you had to get out from among them, the Bible said. Come out from among them and be separate, said the Lord. Many people go in and tell them, my mama, the preacher told me to leave you. I ain't told you to leave your mama. I ain't told you to leave your daddy. I'm telling you, a lifestyle that you've chosen to live, buddies that you with. You don't go out there with them at the club and try to preach to the club. I tell my brethren, they don't go to the club and preach at the club. You're going to find them same club people walking down the street. Preach to them then. Preach to them on the job. Preach to them when you see them in Walmart. You don't go to them while they're popping their pills and everything and try to embarrass them. Just let them go and do that. But you're going to see those same people. They're going to walk away. You'll get a chance to see them. You'll get a chance to get to them. Jesus made an atonement for my sins. But for me to become a good husband, I had to purify the way I did things by the word of God. Because I was looking at me, myself, and I, in marriage. I had to stop looking at me, myself, and I. I had to bring my wife into the equation. Why? Whenever I'm doing something, what it's going to do for her? When I went places or did things, I stopped being as selfish. I started looking out for the other, and it started cleaning me through the exercise of obeying God's word. Through that process of exercising his word, it made me a different person. John said, blessed are they that do his commandment. Now here's another one. We're going to go and read what Peter's saying. Since you purified your souls in obeying the truth, see that you love one another with a pure heart fervently. That's Peter said, you're going to purify your heart in obeying the truth. You got to love one another with your pure heart fervently. Now, after you done what Peter said, I'm going to show you what James said about it. James said something. He said, if you have respect to person, you commit sin. Now they're getting on your prejudice. Getting on you, getting folks where you like people better than some people better than you like other people. Here, you got to go through those gates. You can't get there and bounce back and figure you're going to get to the tree of life. You're not going to get there. I'm going to go back to Revelation, and I'm going to go to Revelation, verse 10 and 11.
16: Verse 10.
15: Now, he's showing the Lamb's wife.
16: And he carried me away in the spirit to a great and high mountain and showed me that great city, the holy Jerusalem, descending out of heaven from
15: now,
16: God.
15: Now, why is the new city coming out of heaven? I want to share with you why I am not from this earth. Let me show you what Jesus said. That's in John's Gospel, chapter 3. Let's go over here to it. I know that that's hard for you to get. What do you mean you're not from here? I'm going to show you what I'm talking about. Oh, all my physical is from here. I was born in Huntsville, Texas, right up the street. But here it is, John chapter 3. We're gonna begin reading here, verse 13.
16: And no man hath ascended up to heaven, but he that came down from heaven.
15: Now, here's the scripture telling you that Lamb's wife, she's coming down from heaven. Now, Jesus is saying, you can't get to heaven except you come from heaven. Wow, now you're listening to me now. In order for you to get up to heaven, you got to come from heaven. Now, let me read this again.
16: And no man hath ascended up to heaven, but he that came down from heaven, even the Son of Man, which is in heaven.
15: Now, we know that we find that there were elders that went before us, and they were sons of men. They're in heaven there. But in order for them to get there, they had to come from there. I remember telling two preachers that, and they told me, I don't know what you're talking about, but I believe in Romans 10 and 9. Confess with your mouth the Lord Jesus, and believe that you raise him from the dead, you'll be saved. I said, that's true. I believe that too. See, but the problem with people, they only believe certain portions of the Bible. I believe it all. That scripture told you, if you confess him as your Lord in your heart and believe in your heart that God raised him from the dead, you shall be saved. I turned around and asked that preacher, I said, okay. I said, that's right. I said, but what is Lord? You confessed him as Lord. What does that mean? When you confess him as Lord, he is the boss of you. Everything you're doing is what he told you to do. Everything he said don't do, you don't do. He's your Lord. If you really from your heart, the Bible says a man believes from his heart unto righteousness. When you believe in your heart, you'll start doing what is right. Because he's now your Lord. He's the boss. You know what Lord is. You heard of landlord, haven't you? Landlord means it's the owner of the land. If he's a spiritual lord of your life, that means you ain't sleeping around with somebody because he tell you don't do that. That means you ain't getting high because he said wine is a mocker. Strong drinks are raging. And if you deceive thereby, you're not wise. That is if you got him for your Lord. Jesus said these words, why do you call me Lord and won't do what I say?
17: Here I am, Jesus.
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1: 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He is going to try to keep you from walking by faith, and he's going to try to get you keep on walking by feelings instead.
12: 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Now, in just a moment, your introduction to Abraham's wife, Sarah. 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And Dr. Youssef shows how she was just like us. 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
1: Every one of us, without exception, have weaknesses. Without exception. Every single one of us have at least one weakness. I have multiple weaknesses. Some of us have an easier time than others in our ability to confess and acknowledge our weaknesses. There are some people who allow their weaknesses to control their lives. There are some who focus so much on their weaknesses that they become so paralyzed by those weaknesses. And here is something of vital importance. Listen to me carefully. To acknowledge our strength is good, but to acknowledge our weaknesses is even better. But here's the problem. Here's the danger. What really causes us pain, what causes us defeat, what really hinders us from living joyful, fulfilled, and fruitful life for Jesus Christ, what hinders us from walking by faith, and what keeps us staying still because we live by sight, is when we mistake our weaknesses for strength. Or we try to rationalize our weaknesses. And when we do that, we don't give God, the Holy Spirit, an opportunity to take those weaknesses, turn them around, and use us in a mighty way. Take, for example, a control freak. And I'm sure you don't have anybody like that at your house. But that person, when he or she confesses that weakness, and when asked the Lord God to come and to strengthen them, God not only going to forgive, but he's going to give the victory over these weaknesses. But if I say, well, if I weren't like this, nothing would get done. If I weren't like this, I could never be successful. That is rationalizing a weakness, not acknowledging it and confessing it. Or take the person who's filled with doubt all the time. Now, most of us have some doubt sometime. But if you see a person who is constantly living in doubt, and if that person confesses that doubt to God, if that person asks for the power of God to replace this doubt with the gift of faith, God will answer that prayer, more than answer that prayer. And he will empower you to live by faith and to overcome that doubt. But if you rationalize the doubt by saying, well, I'm just being realistic. Well, I am just being practical. Then you'll never overcome doubt. So weaknesses are not the problem. Weaknesses are not the problem. What we do with our weaknesses is really what matters. And in the Bible, we see that Sarah had just as many weaknesses as Abraham. And yet, in Hebrews chapter 11, verse 11, says, by faith, Sarah herself received power to conceive even when she was past the age, since she considered him faithful who had promised. There's a reason why this series of messages entitled, They Were Just Like Us. There's a reason for that. Because if you are battling doubt, if you are battling controlling spirit, if you are battling a critical spirit, if you are battling bitterness in your life, if you are battling any weaknesses of any kind, you can be absolutely certain of one thing, that if you allow those weaknesses to take hold of you, the enemy is going to use these weaknesses, and he's going to taunt you about these weaknesses. He's going to try to keep you from witnessing because of your weakness. He's going to keep you from impacting your world for Christ because of these weaknesses. He is going to keep you from making a difference for Christ wherever you may be. He is going to try to keep you from walking by faith, and he's going to try to get you keep on walking by feelings instead. Sarah's weakness got her into a royal mess. I mean, Sarah's weakness got her to screw up magnificently. But she ended up exercising faith and made it to this chapter, which we call Faith's Hall of Fame, Hebrews chapter 11. Because without Sarah's cooperation, there would have been no Isaac. Sarah would have said to Abraham, Abby, cut that out. I mean, Abby, at our age, forget it. I mean, she could have said, Abby, don't touch me. But the reason she is mentioned in Hebrews chapter 11, verse 11, and it says, by faith, Sarah, is because Sarah did not mess up any more royally than Abraham did. But I want you now to turn to Genesis chapter 15, because in chapter 15, you find the most definitive, the most clear promise of God to Abraham and Sarah, that Abraham is going to have a son by Sarah. And immediately you go to Genesis 16, and what happens? God had just spoken. God had just promised. God had just gone over the whole thing. And immediately the next chapter, chapter 16, you find Sarah taking matters into her own hands and trying to help God out. I mean, she wanted to give God a hand. She tried to help him because God needed some help. She tried to bring about the fulfillment of God's promises her way, not his. And she tried to improvise on what God wanted to do. And so in Genesis 16:2, so she said to Abraham. That's after chapter 15 when God made the promise, okay? 16:2, she said to Abraham, the Lord has kept me from having children. Go sleep with my maidservant. Perhaps I can build a family through her. And Abraham agreed with what Sarah said. Do you know what the problem really is here? Sarah believed that God is so powerful that he closed her womb. But he's not powerful enough to open that womb. That's the problem. How many of us are quick to blame God when things go wrong and are very slow to give God the glory when things go right? I remember when a bubble burst in the market, people would say to me, Brother Michael, why has this happened to me? Look what I've lost. And I wanted to say, well, what did you do for God when the market was skyrocketing? Sarah took things into her own hands. Oh, with all good intentions, of course. We all do with good intentions. And I've done one small step for man and one humongous disaster for mankind. And so she said, everybody's doing it, Abraham. Everybody does it this way. Why shouldn't we? Have you heard that before? You see, in that culture of her day, the time of Abraham, 4,000 years ago, in that culture, if a barren woman wanted to give her husband children, she would give her maidservant to her husband, and therefore they'll bring descendants that way. That was the cultural thing. That was the done thing. Desperate housewives back then did a lot of desperate things. Well, That was the culture. That was unbelievers were doing. That was with the people who have not received the word of God and the promises of God and the assurance of God and those who have not fellowshipped with God. Listen to me. Every study that I read concludes that the lifestyle of Christians is not much different from those who are not Christians. And that is why Jesus asked rhetorically, will the Son of Man find faith when he comes to the earth again? And as we come to the end times, I'm convinced that the distinguishing mark between true Christians and cultural Christians is going to be faith. Walking by faith or walking by feeling is going to be the great divide between wheat and chaff and sheep and goats. So why did Sarah do that? She couldn't wait for God to fulfill his promises, his timing, and his way. Look at verse 2 again. Oh, the Lord kept me from having children. Listen to me. Beloved, listen, be careful when you start feeling sorry for yourself. Have you ever felt sorry for yourself? I sure have. I thank God they don't last for very long. God is working a miracle in your life when you surrender to him, so don't blow it. Sarah was thinking that she was being selfless, and she ended up wronging Hagar, wronging Abraham, but above all, she wronged herself. Beloved, listen to me. We often make the same mistake that Sarah made. We presume on God's grace on the one hand, and then we try to help God out on the other. What about Abraham? Oh, bless his heart. He went along with the scheme. I mean, he could have said, Sarah, buttercup, God promised. Sarah, sugar plum, whatever they called them back then, you know. God said. But he went right along. He went with the program. It was the natural thing to do. It really was. But beloved, listen to me. Be careful when you do the natural things because you are hindering the supernatural. But praise God. He often rules our silly schemes. He often redeems our foolish plans and then reveals his faithfulness in the process. Nursery rhymes we taught our children, you know, Humpty Dumpty sat on the wall. Humpty Dumpty had a great fall. All the king's horses and all the king's men could not put Humpty Dumpty together again. Do you know why? Because Humpty Dumpty needed the king. And only the king can put Humpty Dumpty together again. And let me tell you, if your life is falling apart, if you go

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4: Abraham, where are you? Look at what you've done. Abraham, it's all your fault. Get rid of her. Beloved, be careful. Be careful doing that which may look heroic on the outside. Be careful. That may look heroic on the outside, but on the inside is filled with pride. Be careful of giving the appearance of self-sacrificing on the outside when you have ulterior motives on the inside. Our outer acts may look heroic, but invariably it's full of selfishness and pride. Look at it here. As soon as Hagar got blessed with a son, Sarah's false pride surfaced. I mean, Sarah's wrong motives popped up their ugly head. And you can imagine poor Abraham saying, "But Sarah, honey, it was your idea." Now, guys, that is a bad thing. You don't do that. Because Sarah would have said to him, I said, "Abraham, don't confuse me with the facts. My mind is made up. Get rid of her." But that's not all. Do you know that between Genesis 16 and Genesis 17, in about 13 years of Sarah trying to forget her past scheme, 13 years of Sarah trying to get over that part on her effort to help God out and failed, 13 years of pretending that it was just a nightmare, 13 years of Sarah contemplating what she had done. And in Genesis 18, the pre-incarnate Christ with two angels show up in Abraham and Sarah's tent. You have heard the saying, entertaining angels unawares? That's where it comes from. And Sarah and Abraham exercise hospitality and generous hospitality to the strange visitors. To Sarah's credit, she never complained about Abraham bringing a guest for dinner without notice. And here in Genesis 18:9, the Lord asks for Sarah by name. He asks for her by name. Please listen to me, beloved friend, listen to me. When the pre-incarnate Christ asked for Sarah by name, it was not to condemn her. It was not to rebuke her. It was not to remind her of her past failures. It was not to scold her over her past schemes. No, my friend, he asked for her by name so that he may overwhelm her with his grace, so that he may give her the good news, so that he may bestow on her the gift of faith, so that he may affirm his promises to her, and so that he may remind her and Abraham of his faithfulness. And so the Lord said, "This time next year, Sarah, you're going to have a baby." "What? Me? Are you kidding?" And she laughs. Well, here's her weakness again. Here, her inability to believe God again. Here's her doubt again. Here is her cynicism again. And so in verse 14 of chapter 18, the Lord said, "Is there anything too difficult for the Lord?" Sarah, you thought that I have the power to close your womb, but I also have the power to open your womb. Poor old Sarah, she couldn't win for losing. When she was confronted by the Lord about her laughter and about her cynicism, she lies. And she says, "Who, me? I didn't laugh. That wasn't me." Poor Sarah, she did not know that she was talking to the

0: Lord of life, that this is the one who sees the very secrets of our hearts. This is the one who knows our very thoughts before we think them. He knows our reaction before we act on them. He knows. He's the one who sees everything. He's the one who knows everything. He's the one who hears everything. Most likely, right after that, Sarah felt deep conviction and said to Abraham, "My days of doubt are over. My days of disbelief and disobedience are over. Abby, my boy, your wish is my command. Let's get on with it. I now believe God." And so Hebrews 11:11. By faith, Sarah herself received the ability to conceive even beyond the proper time of life, since she considered him faithful who promised. So, my beloved friend, I'm going to ask you this. What are your weaknesses? What are your weaknesses? What do you do with these weaknesses? Do you confess them and allow God to empower you to overcome them, or even use them for his glory? Do you surrender them so that he may bring victory out of them? Father, it is incredible to think about your graciousness. Lord, so many of us fall in the trap of thinking that we can deserve your grace. And somehow in your sovereign will, you allow us to experience that grace in the times when we least feel deserve it. Because that's what it is. It is your grace. And just as your grace overwhelmed Sarah's doubt and cynicism, oh God, I pray that you will allow your grace overcome all of our weaknesses, whatever they may be. Father, that we would not allow the enemy of our soul to get us focused on these weaknesses and keep us from being effective and keep us from witnessing and keeping us from serving and keep us from being the sent ones, the ambassadors who reconcile the world to you. And Father, I pray for your power. You're a generous God. You give us more than what we ask. In Jesus' name, amen.
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2: 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Alongside Dr. Youssef, prominent speakers from the Western world have joined with indigenous partners in the region to create a fusion of programming that will speak truth to viewers in restricted regions. 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With a dedication to accurate and digestible biblical teaching, the KingdomSat is a perfect platform to reach the lost in hard-to-reach countries, as well as for converts who are persecuted or new believers who don't have access to local churches for discipleship. The KingdomSat is not only a satellite channel. 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
9: Near the end of the Revolutionary War, George Washington received a letter from one of his own officers. Colonel Louis Nicola suggested that America might be better served by a monarchy, with Washington himself as king. Washington firmly rejected the idea. He had spent years leading Americans in a fight for independence from a monarchy. He would not see that victory end with America creating a king of its own. He understood that the cause of the revolution was greater than any one man. His example reminds us that power can be offered, earned, or taken. But character determines whether we use it for ourselves or remain faithful to something greater.
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17: We are talking about supernatural power. We are talking about divine power. We are talking about a power that has its source in a person, not a committee or a group or a government or an institution, nor a creed, nor a dogma, but the person of Almighty God who is omnipotent and from whom all power exudes.
18: 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Welcome to In Touch, the teaching ministry of Dr. Charles Stanley. Today we continue Dr. Stanley's series with a reminder of the twofold source of power in the church. 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
17: Now, if you should ask the average person today, what do you think the power of the church is? More than likely, they would think in terms of a local church, and so they would say, well, I think a church has power when it has a place of prominence in the city. Secondly, they would say, I think the church has power when it has a large host of people, a large membership. Or someone would say, I believe the church has power when the people in that fellowship are people of prominence. Or someone else may say, well, I believe the church has power when it has great prosperity. Well, let me show you why not a single one of those things has anything at all to do with the power that God has provided for His church. First of all, they're all built upon human frailties and carnal flesh. That is just pure fleshly. That has nothing to do with the power of God. Secondly, they're not scriptural. The New Testament church in Jerusalem that exercised the supernatural power of God certainly weren't in with Rome or the leaders of Jerusalem. Thirdly, one of the primary reasons that none of those things are of any value to God is because they have no relationship whatsoever with the primary task of the church. Has nothing to do with the task of the church. Has nothing to do with the work of the church. So that the power of God is not any of the things that most people, especially the world, would identify as giving them power. So we're talking about spiritual power. We're talking about supernatural power. We're talking about divine power. We're talking about something that man cannot concoct, nor can he manipulate, can he make up, can he fabricate in any form or fashion. We're talking about a power that has its source in heaven and not on earth. We are talking about a power that has its source in a person, not a committee or a group or a government or an institution, nor a creed nor a dogma, but the person of Almighty God who is omnipotent and from whom all power exudes. He says that He has decreed, that He has purposed to give, to place in the body of believers supernatural divine power. Now, what we have to ask is, what is the purpose of that power? Would you not agree that it would be very evident that the purpose of that power would naturally conform to God's purpose and plan for the body? Whatever God has for us to do, if He has promised us, ye shall receive power, that the promise of that power has to do with the task of the church. He doesn't give power for pride's sake. He only gives power in order that the body may fulfill its original function as a part of the Lord Jesus Christ. Well, what is that? If you recall, He said to them, ye shall receive power after that the Holy Ghost has come upon you, and ye shall be what? witnesses unto me, that is in my behalf, in Jerusalem to the uttermost parts of this earth. So that the promise of power has to do directly, specifically, and personally, and precisely with the work of that fellowship. And what is the work of the fellowship? It is evangelizing the world. Jesus says, this is my commission to the church. As you go, make disciples of all nations, baptizing them in the name of the Father, the Son, and the Holy Spirit, teaching them, discipling them, equipping them. And he says, and I will be with you every step of the way. If you're not going anywhere, you don't need any gasoline. If you're not going anywhere, you don't even need to get in the automobile. There are a lot of folks sitting in the automobile with no battery and no gasoline, and they're waving as the world goes by. There's nothing going on. And I want to say to you, my friend, that no church, whoever that church may be, has the right to take up any space on this globe if it is not attempting to evangelize the world, equip the believers, and equip them to become what God wants them to be in their personal, intimate, quiet relationship with him. Now, if that be true, and it is true according to Scripture, what we have to ask is this. In the body of Christ, in the church of the Lord Jesus Christ, what is the power? Remember what Paul said in chapter 1 of Romans, beginning in verse 16. He says, for I am not ashamed of the gospel of Christ, for it is the power of God unto salvation to everyone who believes, to the Jew first and also to the Greek. Now listen to what he said. He says the gospel message in the church of Jesus Christ, the gospel message is the power of God. What is the gospel message? Here's the gospel message. That Jesus Christ came into this world, the incarnate Son of God. Born in Bethlehem. Lived his life, short life of 33 years approximately. Went to the cross to atone for your sin and my sin, was buried in a borrowed tomb, was resurrected the third day as the living Lord, and ascended to the Father, seated at his right hand, and one day is coming as Lord and Master and Judge and King of all of life. That is the gospel. That is the only message that has ever been placed on the face of this earth that can change a man's eternal destiny. The power within the church is to be found in the message of the church. And the church of Jesus Christ only has one message. And it is the message that Jesus Christ not only has atoned for man's sins, but through the Holy Spirit has come back to live within man, a life that man is incapable of living. And therefore today, the body of Christ is a group of baptized believers who are indwelt by the living, resurrected Lord Jesus Christ in order to evangelize and missionize and bring light to a world that is in darkness, sin, guilt, and shame. That is the message. Therefore, any man who stands behind any pulpit in the world and who claims to be a preacher of the gospel of Jesus Christ, who doubts this book, and in his mind he's taken his invisible scalpel, and he's cut out this passage and cut out this passage and shredded this page and sliced at this page because he no longer believes it. What he has done with his own mind, he has abandoned his relationship and his connection to the supernatural power of God to change humanity. God forbid that any man should stand in a pulpit and cause doubt and create doubt and unbelief in the Word of God. So he says, first of all, within the body of Christ, the power is to reside in the message. And every single one of us who know Jesus Christ have this message living and abiding within us so that it can never be taken away from us. Regardless of persecution, regardless of hardship, regardless of trial, regardless of heartache, this message is a part of our life even more so than the blood that runs through our veins. We can never escape the message. That's where the power lies. But you see, you can have the message. You can know the truth. You can have it on your lips. You can know it in your heart. But that's not enough. And this is why Jesus said to those disciples, he said, in my terms, he said to them, you have seen me. You have heard me. You have witnessed me raise the dead, heal the lame, give sight to the blind, hearing to the deaf. You've seen miracle after miracle. You've touched me with your hands. And now in my glorified body, you know that I am the resurrected living Messiah and the Lord of life. But I want to tell all of you who have just seen me and have witnessed these 3 years with me and walk with me, you're still not ready to carry out the mission of the church. These 12 men had heard, seen, felt, touched, and lived the life of Christ. But he said to them, tarry ye, wait ye in the city of Jerusalem until you are endued with the Holy Spirit. Then you're ready. Then you're right. Then you're equipped. Then you can fulfill the mission of the church. Now, why did he say to them, tarry in the city of Jerusalem until you be endued with power? For this reason. If you're not functioning in God's power, whose power are you functioning in? Whose? Your power. So what we have is an impossible task. What we have is a divine task, a supernatural task. Would God ever say to his people, giving them a supernatural message for a supernatural task, now carry out this message in your natural power and strength? He would never say that. And you see, whenever people shy away from the work of the Holy Spirit, don't want to get too close to those spiritual things. What they're doing is they're cutting off the source of power. The source of power that runs from heaven to your heart is the power of the Holy Spirit who lives and abides and dwells in every single one of us. The power of the Holy Spirit. If they could have done their work without it, Jesus would have said, go to it. But he said, even though you've seen, heard, felt, touched, and lived, you're not ready. The only way God is going to get his church doing his great work is when the people in that fellowship of the body of Christ begin to understand we, with all of our knowledge, all of our experience, all of our intellects, all of our eloquence, all of our prosperity, all of our programs, all of our prominence, all of these things, that you can negate all of that. And when a man's willing to drop on his face before Almighty God and say, God, I cannot. I am absolutely and totally incapable. I have the message, but not the power. When a man or woman's willing to get on their knees and acknowledge before God, without your anointing, without your endowment, without your unction, it's all in vain. Then the power comes and the Spirit of God begins to move in that fellowship. We must never give men credit. We must never praise men. We must never glorify men. We must glorify Almighty God. To glorify a man puts the man in jeopardy. To honor the man puts the man in jeopardy. It is the message wherein the power comes. It is through the Holy Spirit that the Spirit of God works his power in the life of his church. Therefore, if the message is the message of the gospel of Christ, if we know that to be true, and if we know that God will not equip us apart from the indwelling power of the Holy Spirit, then it is our personal responsibility to see to it that the Spirit of God take the message of God in our lives, and by his Spirit, he convey that in supernatural power, so that the task, which is the mission of the church, of sharing their faith and their spiritual warfare, we will not face Satan in finite power and end up in defeat. We will not attempt to do the work of the church in finite power and end up in defeat, but the warfare is to be victorious, and likewise is the missionary opportunities to be victorious. So somebody says, but now wait a minute, where does prayer and faith come in? Because I would have thought that prayer and faith, that these two areas is where you find the real power in the church. No, the power is in the message of Christ. The power is in the Holy Spirit, who equips and endues and anoints and unctionizes that whole body to present that message. Prayer is the means by which God releases that power in the life of that church. Faith, when God's people begin to believe him and to look to him in prayer, those are the two vessels through which God releases the Spirit and releases the power in the life of that church when they are willing to pray and willing to believe God on the basis of the message in their absolute and total dependence upon the Holy Spirit. Praying and faith are the triggers that release the supernatural power of God in the life of that church. Listen, when you and I are gripped gripped by the fact that the only message that can change the world, change a man's eternal destiny, is the simple saving gospel of Jesus Christ that kept me out of hell and put my name in glory. Whether it is the saving of people individually, the healing of physical bodies, the release of His Spirit, and the release of gifts among God's people, whatever He wants to do, He's going to do it, but He's only going to do it to His own glory, praise, and honor, and secondly, to accomplish the mission of the church, which is to evangelize the world, and in the process of doing so, equipping us in the spiritual warfare that we're going to face as we fulfill the Great Commission. Let me just say this to you, and I want to say it again. I hope this echoes and haunts some of you, because I keep saying it for that reason. You only get one trip through this life. You can live it in weakness, frailty, defeat, discouragement, disillusion, and hopelessness, or in pleasure and pride, wasting away your life. Because you don't feel adequate. Praise God, you don't feel adequate. He never wants you to feel adequate within yourself. Our adequacy is in the message and in the power of the Spirit of God. You can live it weakly, wasting your life, living it for yourself. And one of these days, it's all going to be there and it's all going to be over. And you're going to say, oh, if I had only, it's too late. And that's why I keep sending you week after week after week after week after week before God. Make your life count while you've got time to make it count. Because, friends, you're not going to have forever. There are four very simple but definite requirements if the Spirit of the living God is going to take the message of the living God in your life and make you a blessing to someone else. And let me tell you something, my friend, if your life is not a continuing blessing to someone else, there's something missing in your life. Where in this world did we get the idea that believers are to be saved to go to heaven and to sit until Jesus comes? He has saved you and is equipping you in order that your life may be poured out in somebody else's life. We can never be able to apologize and reason and rationalize and get God's approval. Four simple things. Number one, I must acknowledge my total incapability of fulfilling God's purpose for my life apart from the power of the Holy Spirit. Number one, as long as I think I can do it, I will never come to the place of making the decision God wants me to make about the Holy Spirit in His life. Secondly, I must be willing to deal with every specific known sin God brings to my mind without any cover-up, without any rationalization, without any excusing. Just face it like it is. God, You're right. It may not even be anything wrong in your life, but if God wants to remove it and you're not willing for Him to remove it, then the wrong comes. And thirdly, I've got to be willing, listen now carefully, to yield myself to God. Now, what does that include? Listen very carefully. To yield means that I am willing to definitely, deliberately, voluntarily transfer the undivided possession, control, and use of my body, soul, and spirit to the person of Jesus Christ, my Lord, who is rightfully my Lord because He created me and because He has redeemed me. Now listen, a lot of folks get saved, walk the church aisle, and make a few commitments. Did you hear what I said? The voluntary, definite, willful transfer of undivided possession. Undivided possession. He owns it all. Undivided control, not partly me and partly Him. Undivided use, I give up all my rights to claim my future and to make my plans apart from His approval. Undivided possession. Undivided control. Undivided use to Jesus Christ, my Lord and my Savior, who rightfully deserves all of that. And the fourth simple thing is this. I must be willing to believe that when I make that yield to Him, the Spirit of the living God fills my life and is freed and liberated to fulfill His will, because He has undivided possession, undivided control, and undivided use of your eyes, your ears, your tongue, your whole body, all you possess, all that you are, all of your relationships, all of your plans, all of your hopes, all of your future, all of your dream. He has undivided possession, control, and use of that. And the moment you're willing to believe Him, my friend, I guarantee you, on the basis of everything this book teaches you, there will come into your life an awareness of an authority with God, an authority with His Word, an authority in sharing that Word that you have never experienced, which is available, free, offered to every single believer who is willing to meet the requirements. We'll be strong and powerful as a church, or we'll be weak, flimsy, and an embarrassment to God. And all that depends upon whether I'm willing to be strong in the Lord as an individual person, that my life may count in the lives of other people.
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17: When you look in this book to see what the book says about itself, it says that it is the inspired Word of God. It says that it is like a hammer blow to crush and to break. It is like fire to burn out the dross. It is like a sword to pierce to the very quick and mire. So that the Bible is described as a powerful instrument. Fire is a powerful instrument. A sword is a powerful instrument. A hammer is a powerful instrument. You can either do good or you can do evil with any one of those. But the Word of God has been given to us as the message of God to humanity. It is the only message. All the philosophies, all the dogmas, all the creeds, all the doctrines in the world are absolutely nothing compared to the message of this book. It is the only message God said a man should lay down his life for. It is the only message that God said a man is to live by, to follow through and to share with every single person on the face of this earth. The power in the body of Christ is centered in the message that body is to share with the world. And when that body abandons this book, what it does is to abandon the power of God.
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9: If you would please join with me in turning to the book of Galatians, chapter 3. If you're here visiting with us for the first time, we're making our way through the book of Galatians on these Lord's days, and we have arrived here at chapter 3, and we're looking at verses 1 through 5 this morning. Galatians chapter 3, beginning with verse 1. You foolish Galatians, who has bewitched you? Before whose eyes Jesus Christ was publicly portrayed as crucified? This is the only thing I want to find out from you. Did you receive the Spirit by the works of the law or by hearing with faith? Are you so foolish? Having begun by the Spirit, are you now being perfected by the flesh? Did you suffer so many things in vain, if indeed it was in vain? So then, does he who provides you with the Spirit and works miracles among you do it by the works of the law or by hearing with faith? It's important as we continue through the book of Galatians that we keep Paul's main objective in our minds. What is he doing in this letter? Well, the Galatian churches have been disturbed by Jewish false teachers, legalizers, Judaizers. They have been presented with a false gospel. They've been influenced in a way that has disturbed Paul, as these teachers have added circumcision and the keeping of the law to the finished work of Jesus Christ, and said these things are necessary to be saved. You must be circumcised. You must keep the law to be a Christian. In other words, it is Christ plus a righteousness achieved by works. Christ's work and your work. Christ's work and law work. This is how people are saved. This is what they were saying. And multiple times now, and in multiple ways, Paul has made clear that this is a problem, and it's no small problem. This is a grave problem. You can't believe what the Judaizers are saying and still have the gospel. You can't really believe what they're teaching and be saved. And his letter manifests that zealous concern that he has for these people. Now, for the Judaizers to have this influence, they've had to do two things. They've had to convince the Galatians that Paul's message wasn't trustworthy, that somehow his message was defective, which means they have to delegitimize the messenger. Paul really isn't a legitimate messenger of God. He's not really trustworthy as a messenger. And they come in the name of leaders in Jerusalem. Now, this is false. They don't really represent the leaders in Jerusalem. But they have had this influence in Galatia by claiming that they do have the support of leaders in Jerusalem. And somehow Paul is not on the same level as those leaders in Jerusalem. Somehow he is not really an apostle of Jesus Christ. So they've attacked the message and they've attacked the messenger. How does Paul address that? Well, just sort of walking through the first two chapters, what have we seen? First of all, he expresses his amazement at the current desertion underway on the part of the Galatians. He says, you remember chapter 1, verse 6, he says, "I'm amazed that you are so quickly deserting him who called you by the grace of Christ for a different gospel, which is really not another. Only there are some who are disturbing you and want to distort the gospel of Christ." He wants them to know that what they're doing is disturbing. I'm talking about the Galatians. What you're opening your ears to, what you're opening your heart to, I'm amazed that you're doing this. And he declares in unmistakable terms that the message they are now embracing is not the gospel at all. The message he originally gave them, that's the gospel, and it's never going to change. He makes the point that this will forever be true. There will never be an adjustment to the gospel. In fact, it doesn't matter who comes preaching another gospel, which isn't another. It doesn't matter if it's even an angel from heaven. It doesn't matter if it's the Apostle Paul himself. If anyone gives to you another message than the one you received at the beginning, they are under God's curse. They are headed for destruction because there's only one true gospel. And you have it. You were given it when I first came to you. And then in chapter 1, verses 11 through 24, he illustrates that with his own life. How do you explain me, he says. I mean, I was a persecutor of the Lord's church. I had a hand in the murder of Christians. How did I go from being the church's worst nightmare to the church's greatest evangelist and missionary? How did this happen? And so he uses himself as an example of the power of the gospel, but also the source of the gospel. It doesn't come from man. It's not according to man. This is God's message. This has come from heaven, which is how you explain his transformed life. He wasn't someone looking for another message. He wasn't someone who was deficient from the standpoint of what the Judaizers were promising. He was a Pharisee according to the law. He already had everything the Judaizers are offering. So why would he abandon all of that unless the Lord took hold of his life, which is exactly what happened? He also points out in chapter 2 that he, as a messenger of God, the message he was preaching, this was affirmed by the church's leaders in Jerusalem. And the fact that Gentiles don't have to be circumcised and keep the law, this was actually tested in Jerusalem in the case of Titus. And Titus was not compelled to be circumcised. So there in Jerusalem, his message is affirmed, his ministry is affirmed, the specifics of what he's teaching about circumcision and the keeping of the law, that was affirmed and confirmed in Jerusalem. Not that he needed that, but it happened. In fact, he had to defend the gospel there in Jerusalem. The other apostles eventually sided with him, but he had to go to battle for these truths right there in their presence. That's chapter 2, verses 7 through 10. And even after the Jerusalem Council, the gospel is so important, so unchangeable, that he had to confront the apostle Peter, because Peter was intimidated by those who said they came from James, from Jerusalem, and Peter stopped having table fellowship with Gentiles. Through his behavior, he was denying the gospel. And Paul had to confront him, and to Peter's great credit, he repented. He submitted to Paul's rebuke. That affirms that the truth that Paul has preached to the Galatians is the truth. His message is true. So at every point up to chapter 3, the objective has been the same. There's only one gospel. It's what I gave you in the beginning. We're all subject to it. Me, Peter, any other true messenger. And my ministry was affirmed by the other apostles. I'm not inferior, and we are not at odds. Now in chapter 3, he does something additional. Now he turns the spotlight on the Galatians themselves. And as he does that, he demonstrates why he is so perplexed about them, why he is zealously troubled about them. And he is zealously troubled, isn't he? Verse 1, you foolish Galatians. Verse 3, are you so foolish? Quick side note, why would we ever expect pastoral care to be passionless? I sometimes fear that the church of our time, in fact, I don't just fear it, I'm convinced of it, that much of the church of our time needs a refresher on what to expect from pastoral care as it is informed by the Bible. I mean, do you expect that God should give you shepherds who don't care enough about your soul to confront you when you're wrong? 2 Timothy chapter 4, verse 2, preach the word, be ready in season and out of season. And then he says what? Reprove, rebuke, and exhort with great patience and instruction. God's word doesn't just exhort. God's word also reproves and rebukes. This is wrong. Get out of it. This is wrong. Depart from it. And I wonder sometimes if contemporary Christianity is shocked by reproof and by rebuke. John Brown, a Scottish pastor from the early 1800s, he said this, "The apostle's mode of expression shows that ministers are warranted in peculiar circumstances to use very strong language, to express their amazement, their displeasure, and their sorrow. This is no way inconsistent with the most tender affection. It is the same apostle who says, 'O foolish Galatians,' who says to the same individuals, 'My little children, for whom I travail again in birth till Christ be formed in you.'" Close quote. And every parent in this room totally understands that, don't you? You love your children enough that there are times that you are outraged by what you see in their lives. As you're raising them, as you're training them, you say to them, "How in the world could you do this? Haven't you been taught better than this? Haven't I told you 1,000 times not to do that?" So here is the apostle with a true pastor's heart, now bringing the Galatians themselves into the picture. He has dealt with the message. He's dealt with himself as the messenger. Now he wants to deal for a moment with the recipients, those who are being influenced by these false teachers. He doesn't address them in this confrontational way. He doesn't confront them because he doesn't love them. He confronts them because he does. First thing we see, his assessment of their spiritual condition. His assessment of their spiritual condition. This is verse 1. You foolish Galatians. He begins with an exclamation. He begins with a passionate declaration. It reminded me this week of that clip you've seen from R.C. Sproul when he says, "What?"

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4: In the pit of foolishness. They are acting like fools. You foolish Galatians. This is the first part of his assessment of them. You are foolish. Second part of his assessment. You are spiritually deceived. He says, who has bewitched you? Interesting word. The sky knows the word. In the word itself, is the thought of evil influence through the eye. You could say the evil eye. Who has put the evil eye on you? Who has put a spell on you? Who has brought you under their deceptive power? I mean, what Paul is expressing is a disappointed kind of disbelief. I can't believe what I'm seeing. How do I understand this? What kind of influence has come upon you to lead you into this foolish state? Again, taking note of Paul's tenor, we're reminded that you can't be a real shepherd and see someone acting foolishly, see someone coming under the power of deception, and just act like it's not significant. Just be mildly upset by it. No, he is vehemently upset by it. He is disturbed by what is disturbing. Something's wrong with us if we're not disturbed by what is disturbing. So you are spiritually foolish right now, and you are spiritually deceived right now. Who has brought you under their spell? Yet, you are spiritually accountable. You're foolish. And you're deceived, but you are accountable. Verse 1, before whose eyes Jesus Christ was publicly portrayed as crucified. This is why he's so shocked. This is exactly what demonstrates their foolishness. This is exactly what demonstrates that they've been deceived. They know better. They were taught better. What does he mean when he says that Jesus Christ was publicly portrayed as crucified? Does it mean you were there at the crucifixion? No. He's describing his preaching of the gospel to them. I had preached the gospel to you in such a clear way, in such a vivid way. It's like you put up a public announcement on a post. Jesus was set before your eyes. Through my preaching of the gospel. In fact, I think it's an interesting contrast, isn't it? That word bewitched has to do with evil influence through the eyes. And now he's asking, what happened to your eyes being directed to the cross? When I preached the gospel to you, your eyes were directed to the cross. Who has now taken your eyes captive? Where are your eyes focused now in this false gospel you've been embracing? When he says that Christ was publicly portrayed as crucified, that's shorthand for the fullness of the gospel message. This is how Paul often describes his preaching of the gospel, as the preaching of the cross. 1 Corinthians 1:23, but we preach Christ crucified. To Jews, a stumbling block, and to Gentiles, foolishness. 1 Corinthians 2:2, for I determined to know nothing among you except Jesus Christ and him crucified. Later in the book of Galatians, Galatians 5:11, but I, brethren, if I still preach circumcision, why am I still being persecuted? Then the stumbling block of the cross has been abolished. Or 1 Corinthians 1:18, for the word of the cross is to those who are perishing foolishness, but to us who are being saved, it's the power of God. This is just a shorthand way of describing the fullness of the gospel message. I preach Jesus to you. In such a vivid, clear way that you saw him. God opened your eyes. How do I explain where you are

0: right now. Philip Ryken said, it is often said that a picture is worth a thousand words, but if there is time for a thousand words, people can see the picture for themselves, which is what happened when Paul presented the gospel. Whether he preached standing out in the streets or sitting down in people's homes, he always publicized the same thing, Jesus Christ and Him crucified. How are you doing spiritually? He says to them, you are foolish, you are deceived, and you know better. You should know better. The second thing he does, verses 2 through 4, first he assesses their spiritual condition. Second, he retrieves their spiritual experience. Are you accountable? Well, let's reflect for a moment on your story. Let's retrieve your story. Verse 2, this is the only thing I want to find out from you. Did you receive the Spirit by the work of the law or by hearing with faith? Are you so foolish? Having begun by the Spirit, are you now being perfected by the flesh? Did you suffer so many things in vain? If indeed it was in vain. Let's go back together. Let's return to when we brought the gospel to you, to the days when the Lord saved you, and ask whether your experience squares with the message I originally gave you, or your experience squares with the message you've been flirting with. How did it begin? That's what he's asking in verse 2. This is the only thing I want to find out from you. Did you receive the Spirit post-ascension, post-Pentecost? When does someone receive the Spirit of God? Answer, the day they're converted, the moment they're converted. That's when you receive the Spirit of God. So when he asks, did you receive the Spirit? He's asking about their conversion. Did you receive the Spirit? Were you saved by law keeping? Or did you hear the gospel I proclaimed to you and you believed it? Again, his passion is on display in the way that he asks this. This is the one thing I want to know. Answer me this. In other words, the first answer I wish to solicit from you should be enough to turn you from your error. I mean, if you just give me this answer, you should know that right now you're acting foolishly. You should know right now you're on the wrong path. I also think James Montgomery Boyce was right when he pointed out that this also indicates that Paul isn't interested in extraneous philosophizing or debate. This is what often happens when you confront people in their sin. They want to talk about everything but the issue. We're going to go on 5 different rabbit trails instead of this one thing we're asking you about. Paul is saying, in effect, I don't want to hear about anything else until we get this settled. Unless this is settled, everything else is going to be out of order. Boyce said this, how did they begin? This is what Paul would like to hear from them. Did they receive the Holy Spirit by living up to some formal statutes, or did they enter into the Christian life simply by believing and receiving what they had heard concerning the death of the Lord Jesus Christ? The form of the question, literally, this only do I wish to learn from you, suggests that so long as they are in their present confused state, Paul does not want to hear anything other than the most basic answer to this most basic question.
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8: Near the end of the Revolutionary War, George Washington received a letter from one of his own officers. Colonel Louis Nicola suggested that America might be better served by a monarchy, with Washington himself as king. Washington firmly rejected the idea. He had spent years leading Americans in a fight for independence from a monarchy. He would not see that victory end with America creating a king of its own. He understood that the cause of the revolution was greater than any one man. His example reminds us that power can be offered, earned, or taken. But character determines whether we use it for ourselves or remain faithful to something greater.
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0: Good afternoon, and welcome to the Narrow Path Radio Broadcast. My name is Steve Gregg, and we are live for an hour each weekday afternoon, and that's the case today as well. The purpose of a live broadcast is for back-and-forth conversations to take place on the air. You can call in if you have questions about the Bible or the Christian faith that you'd like to discuss on the air. If you have a difference of opinion from that of the host on any subject, which you'd like to discuss on the air, that's what this is for. We've been doing this daily for 29 years. We've got a long time on the air here. And we've been taking, I probably have heard all the questions. Actually, once in a while, someone calls in with a question I haven't heard before. It's usually a very strange one when that's the case. And of course, lots of the questions have been asked hundreds of times. But whatever's on your mind, it doesn't matter whether it's been discussed many times before. If you've never heard the answer and you want to know, we'd be glad to talk to you about it. The number to call is 844-484-5737. Once again, that number is 844-484-5737. And as I've been saying, this coming weekend, I'm speaking a little further north than where I live. I live in Southern California. I'll be speaking about, 400 miles north of here or something like that, in Fresno, Clovis, Oakhurst, Coors Gold. Those are some towns up there that I'll be speaking at this weekend. If you're in those areas and want to see if I'm speaking in a place or time that's convenient for you, you can look that up on our website. It's thenarrowpath.com. And when you get there, there's a tab that says announcements, and it'll give all the announcements of where I'm speaking. You're certainly welcome to join us at any of the events announced there. Check it out. I'll be up there Thursday, Friday, Saturday, and Sunday coming up this week. All right. We're going to go to the phone lines now. We'll talk to John calling from Long Island, New York. First of all, hi, John. Welcome to The Narrow Path.
1: Oh, thank you, Steve. Yeah. I'm off the fly comment from the laundromat, so I'm sorry I don't have the scripture in front of me. But it's from Revelation. I know dispensationalists talk about Christ returning, you start the 1,000 years. I think this, would this scripture put a hole in their balloon when it says when Christ returns, let the filthy be filthy still, the holy be holy. So I think it kind of cancels out the idea that people are going to live during 1,000 years and a lot of them going to come to holiness and salvation. Is that correct?
0: Well, that's a very peculiar verse. You're talking about Revelation 22:11, which is, okay. You know, as the book is winding down, this is kind of an announcement that apparently an angel is making this announcement to John. It's right after verse 10. In verse 10, he says, he said to me, do not seal the words of the prophecy of this book, for the time is at hand. He who is unjust, let him be unjust still. He who is filthy, let him be filthy still. He who is righteous, let him be righteous still. He who is holy, let him be holy still. It's a very strange statement, obviously, because it suggests that if somebody is unjust and if they're filthy, they might as well stay that way. And you'd think they'd call them to repentance. But I think the impression, I think this is more impressionistic than literal. I think that the angel is saying that the prophecies of this book are going to be fulfilled so soon that John must not seal the book up because the time is at hand. And, of course, you may know, but our listeners might not all know, Daniel was told just the opposite about his book. Daniel was told that his book was not going to be fulfilled very soon, and so he's told to seal it up because he was going to go to his grave. He'd live to be an old man, go to his grave, and in the end he'd rise from the dead in the end time. So, Daniel was told, Daniel asked, what shall the end of all these things be? He's asking for more information about his own prophecies, and Daniel is told, just seal that up. That's not for you to know. That this is going to be fulfilled a long time from now. Put a seal on that scroll, stick it away in storage. A much later generation will find it relevant. And of course, Peter in 1 Peter chapter 1, verses 10 through 12, actually talks about this very thing, how that the prophets sought more information about their prophecies. And they were told that it was not for them to know, but it was for us, Peter says, for us to know, we who have had the gospel preached to us. So the New Testament believers are the ones that those prophecies have to do with, which means that Daniel, writing about 600 years before Christ, was writing about things that would be fulfilled, you know, something like 600 years after his time. Actually, the 490 years is really the number that's given. Now, but this that was a long enough time after Daniel's time to say, let's seal the book up. It's not going to be sealed. It's not going to be fulfilled soon. It's going to be like 490 years, something like that. So just put it away for now. It's for a later generation. The interesting thing is John was told the opposite. He's told, don't seal this up. It's not for a later generation. The time is imminent. It's coming. It's at hand. And then he says, you know, if somebody's righteous, let him stay righteous. If he's not, let him stay the way he is. I don't think it's giving permission for people who are wicked or sinful or dirty to stay that way. I think it's basically saying, yeah, this is upon us so quickly that, you know, frankly, you know, people aren't really going to have much chance to change. You know, hopefully they've been doing the right thing up to this point, because that'll continue with them. If they've been doing the wrong thing, that's going to continue with them too. I don't think he's saying let them stay wicked. I think he's saying it kind of just making it sort of a pronouncement. This is how it's going to be. Sort of like when God said, "Let there be light." There was light. So I mean, let them be wicked. They are wicked. They will be. The idea being the imminence of the fulfillment of these prophecies was so much upon them that, you know, any real serious opportunity to change, if they hadn't done it earlier, was probably a vain hope.
1: Okay. That's 490 years. I thought I saw something recently. Can I just go directly to YouTube and put in Steve Gregg discusses the 490 years or something like that? I forgot where I saw it.
0: The 70 weeks. The 70 weeks, yeah. Mm-hmm. Yeah, the 70 weeks are found in Daniel chapter 9, verses 24 through 27. I have topical lectures on that very passage and on the 70 weeks. Also, if they aren't easy to find among the topical lectures, of course, you can go to my verse-by-verse lectures, which, through right. Daniel, in this case, you'd find what I have to say about it there.
1: When are you coming out to New York anytime soon, Long Island, New York?
0: You know, it just takes an invitation. Usually, I don't have one planned. I'm going next year to upstate New York to speak at a family camp. I think that's up in the Buffalo area.
1: Okay, so I'm going to see if I can email you some places I think might be able to hold some people down here.
0: Well, that'd be great. I'd love to do it. What I'm doing in the Buffalo area, I think, is not going to be until next summer. So it's almost a year from now. But that's plenty of time to plan for something if you want to plan something closer to New York City or Long Island, where you are.
1: All right. Thank you so much for everything. Yeah.
0: All right. God bless. Thanks for your call. Bye now. All right. Our next caller is Don, calling from Pittsburgh, Pennsylvania. Hi, Don. Thanks for calling. You're on the air.
2: Thank you, Steve, so much. I've been reading a book on the origin of the doctrine of immortality of the soul, and the author basically represents the view of a conditional immortality, which I would agree about. Uh-huh. With. But then at the end, he takes an interesting twist that I have never heard. He makes a difference between Christians having eternal life, as in John 3:16, and Christians having immortality, like 1 Corinthians 15. He makes a difference that there are some, he references Revelation 20, Revelation 14, you know, the 144,000. And he says that there's a difference that one, I'll just read one sentence. He says, understanding the difference between immortality and eternal life influences one's approach to worship. It safeguards believers from misconceptions, such as believing all faithful persons automatically receive an inability to die, no matter what they might do in the future. Scriptures emphasize that God does not remove free will. The post-millennium test confirms that rebellious individuals can indeed perish. Moreover, distinguishing between heaven's immortal co-rulers and earth's billions of faithful worshipers highlights the diversity of God's arrangements while maintaining unity of faith. I've never heard this, and I just wanted to get your comments on it.
0: Yeah, well, I think immortality is one consequence of having eternal life, but I think the two terms are not identifying the same thing exactly, because immortality is seemingly a term that's used for the inability to die, that is, physically. We are mortals, mm-hmm. and we will die. Even Christians who have eternal life will die. But Paul does say in 1 Corinthians 15 that this body, which is going to be buried when we die, is a mortal body, but it will be raised in immortality. it must put on immortality. What? The body will. So when we're raised and glorified in the image of Christ in our new bodies, then we will be, those are immortal. And I'm not sure that human immortality is ever spoken of apart from that concept of being in immortal bodies. Now, on the other hand, having eternal life is something we have now. I mean, Jesus said in John 5:24, he who hears my words and believes in him that sent me has everlasting life, or has eternal life, and shall not come into condemnation, but, has passed from death into life. We are told in a number of places, especially in John's gospel, that having come to Christ and being born again, we now have eternal life. Now, you'd think eternal life is exactly the same thing as immortality. And like I said, I think the two concepts are definitely related. And I think our immortal bodies that we are promised are, an outworking of the fact that we now have this life of the ages, or of the age. The thing about eternal life, or for that matter, the word eternal at all, is that both in the Hebrew, which is olam, and by the way, the term eternal life or everlasting life is found only once in the Old Testament. It's found in Daniel chapter 12, I think it's verse 2. But the word eternal is olam in the Hebrew. In the New Testament, it's generally either aion, which is, we'd spell it A-I-O-N, or it's aionios, which is the same word made into a preposition. Into an adjective. The aion means age. Aionios has something to do with an age. Now, many people would say it means enduring for an age, so that there are some of the more literal translations have translated aionios as age-enduring, age-enduring life that endures either for an age or through the ages. Now, there's also a fair number of evangelical scholars, F.F. Bruce being one of them, who suggests that aionios may not even be talking about how long something lasts. It may be talking about the character of it. It's the life of the age, meaning of the messianic age. Jesus was there introducing what the Jews would call the age to come. The Jews often spoke of this age and the age to come. The second of those being the age of the Messiah, of the fulfillment of the messianic prophecies. Now, Jesus came to fulfill those prophecies and did so, and therefore he brought in the messianic age. And there is a particular kind of life pertaining to that age that's different than the life pertaining to previous ages. So aionios, which is translated everlasting or eternal, can mean that which pertains to the age, meaning the messianic age in its context. So that aionios punishment, aionios life, aionios joy, and things like that, would be that which pertains to the messianic age. And we have that. We have that life. Now, is it everlasting? Well, it certainly could be, but the word aionios does not in itself tell us whether it's everlasting, because the word aionios does not literally mean everlasting. Both olam, the Hebrew word, and aionios, the Greek word, both refer to something that is hidden or beyond the horizon of sight. We can't see it. We can't see how far away it is. It's something that extends from now forward or even backward. Something can be said to be from the eternal past, or olam. It means something that the past is so far back, we can't even tell when it began. Or the aionios future can refer to that which is so far ahead that it goes over the horizon where we can't see it. Now, something that is aionios there could easily be forever. I mean, if we can't see the end of it from here, it might be that if we could go beyond the horizon, we'd notice it goes on forever and ever and ever and ever. Or it might be something that doesn't go on forever. It just goes on beyond the point that we can see from here. That's what the word olam literally means. And it is used many times of things that are truly endless, like God, the eternal God, and probably of the eternal life that God gives us and so forth. But the word itself doesn't necessarily mean an ending. So to say we have eternal life may or may not convey the notion of immortality, but it does mean we have the life of the age. Now, that age is the age that that people will someday be resurrected into and will live immortally. So I don't mean to confuse. It's just that immortal, I think, in the Bible, when it's applied to people, which isn't very often, I believe it's always referring to the immortality of the resurrected bodies. But Aionios life we have now. And if Aionios means forever lasting, then it means that we have it forever lasting now. And it could reasonably be understood to mean that, because Jesus said, I am the resurrection of the life. He that believes in me, though he were dead, yet shall he live. And he that lives and believes in me shall never die. So it sounds like, you know, Aionios life is forever. Although the word Aionios doesn't have to mean forever in every case. So that may confuse a lot of people. I don't mean to. I'm just trying to give you the whole bit of information that I think is relevant to your question.
2: Yeah, that makes sense. Is he making a difference, though, between there's a certain class of Christians in after death that actually have a substance of immortality, where the rest of those believing Christians who have died and are now in the new heavens and the new earth, they don't have immortality. It sounds like he's making a difference that there's two classes of Christians in after death, once the resurrection of Christ has happened. That's what's confusing to me.
0: Okay, well, I don't know who this author is or what his beliefs are, and I haven't read the chapter you're referring to.
2: Sure.
0: I have great sympathy for the doctrine of conditional immortality, which you said he's advocating. But somebody who believes in conditional immortality might not believe the same way about everything. For example, there are lots of people who believe in conditional immortality believe in soul sleep. In other words, they believe that when you die, you're in the dark. There's nothing, no consciousness until the resurrection. Whereas I don't think that conditional immortality necessarily means that. It could include that. It's not impossible to believe that there is the survival of the soul for some period of time after death without believing it's immortal. Mm-hmm. I'm not sure we have to, but one could take the story of Lazarus and the rich man quite literally, where the rich man who is lost is still conscious in Hades, at least for a while. We don't read there that he's immortal there. It might be that people live there for, you know, a little bit and then, you know, are extinguished. But the truth of the matter is very little is said to us in the Bible about the state of the dead in the intermediate state, or for that matter, even after the judgment. All we know is it's bad. Mm-hmm. But as far as the doctrine of the immortality of the soul, that doctrine does appear to arise from Greek philosophy and not from the Hebrew scriptures of the Old Testament.
2: Right. Okay, well, thank you very much. Appreciate it, Steve.
0: Okay, Don, thanks for your call. Let's see here. Sam in Atlanta, Georgia, welcome to The Narrow Path. Thanks for calling.
3: Hey, thanks for having me, Steve. I listen to you all the time. Appreciate what you do and what
0: you
3: share. And I'm interested to know, to have your take, your biblical take on the idea of denominationalism. And specifically, I wanted to know, as you understand the Bible and read the scriptures, do you see or understand denominationalism to be sinful? And if it is sinful, then how do generations like ours and on, how do we rid ourselves of it?
0: Yeah.
3: Is that possible to do?
0: Okay.
3: But I'm really interested to know if you understand the scriptures, like in John 17, when Jesus says it's his desire that all of us be one. If you see that as we're supposed to be absolutely unified, and if we're not, something is wrong.
0: Let me address that.
3: In light of all the denominations.
0: Let me address that. Yeah, okay. I first want to make a distinction between denominationalism on the one hand and individuals who attend denominational churches on the other hand. I believe there's good Christians in every denominational church, and I believe that not all of them are sinning by being in a denominational church. But denominationalism is more of a phenomenon that goes beyond, you know, just the individual. It has to do with dividing the body of Christ into segments which apparently don't feel they can love each other enough to fellowship, on the same basis between themselves and people of other denominations. In other words, the Bible presents the body of Christ as one big family, And there's no excuse for, you know, distinguishing between one group of Christians and another in terms of favoritism or anything like that, except it be on the occasion of sin. I mean, there is such a thing as church discipline, and when Christians sin, there is such a thing as, you know, removing them from the fellowship until they repent. But where there's no sin, and let me just say this, most of the things that divide one denomination from another have nothing to do with sin. They have to do with opinions. They have to do with theological constructs and things like that. And the Bible does not anywhere say that all Christians must have the same theological construct. And therefore, to divide the body over differences like that is to sin. Jesus did pray that the church would be one. That doesn't mean they all have to meet in one building. Sometimes the church in a town, like Rome, for example, in Paul's day, had too many people to meet in one building all the time. I mean, there were in Romans 16, there seems to be evidence of at least four congregations meeting in different homes in the church, but it was one church. The town had only one church, and the letter went to all of them, you know. It's not like there were four different groups, and they were hermetically sealed off from each other, and you know, the people in one group didn't belong to the other three, you know. No, the body of Christ, we all belong to that, because the Holy Spirit, when we're converted, places us in the body of Christ. And if any true Christian treats any other true Christian as if they don't belong in the same body or in the same fellowship, then that's sin. That's breaking down something that God has built. Now, Paul, of course, there's one particular place in Paul's writings where he actually mentions the origins of denominationalism. He certainly treated it as if it was a sin. I don't think it became denominationalism, but the mentality that was emerging in Corinth is the very mentality that created denominationalism 1,500 years later. And Paul said this in 1 Corinthians 1:10, "Now I plead with you, brethren, by the name of our Lord Jesus Christ, that you all speak the same thing, that there be no divisions among you, that you be perfectly joined together in the same mind and in the same judgment. For it has been declared to me concerning you, my brethren, by those of the house of Chloe, that there are contentions among you. Now I say this, that each of you says, I am of Paul, or I am of Apollos, or I am of Cephas, or I am of Christ. Is Christ divided? Was Paul crucified for you? Or were you baptized in the name of Paul? I thank God I baptized none of you except Crispus and Gaius, lest anyone should say that I had baptized in my own name." Now, what he's saying is, we all were baptized in the same name, namely the name of Christ. There is only one person who died for us, Christ. Therefore, all Christians are of Christ. He's the one who died for your sins. He's the one whose name was pronounced over you by identification in baptism. Not Paul, not Apollos, not Cephas, not Calvin, not Luther, not Wesley. You know, it's like these different denominations have nothing to do with identifying people as Christians. In every denomination, there are some people who are Christians. And in every denomination, there are some people who really aren't, because they don't know Christ and don't follow him. All people who love and follow Christ are in one body. None of them are of Paul or of Apollos or of Cephas or of the Baptist or the Methodist or the Presbyterian or the Episcopalian or the Roman Catholic churches. All who follow Christ are of Christ. And Paul was somewhat aghast that Christians would begin to think otherwise. Now, I'm not against people going to a church if it has a name over it, like Baptist or Presbyterian or Methodist or Lutheran or whatever. But the thing is, if a person begins to think of themselves as, I am of this denomination, what they're saying is, I am more connected with the people of this denomination than I am with the people across town who are in another denomination. And that is a division of the body of Christ that isn't okay. Now, some people say, but the Christians don't all agree with each other on theology. Well, that's true. And they're certainly not going to get any closer by separating from each other. Iron sharpens iron. If people disagree, they need to stay together. If they love Christ, then they need to work out their differences. And if they can't agree, they need to love each other anyway and still be in fellowship with each other. This is what Paul said in Romans 14, verses 1 through 7. I need to take a break, but I hope that helps you. You're listening to The Narrow Path radio broadcast. Our website is thenarrowpath.com. We have another half hour, so we're not done here. Stay tuned. I'll be back in 30 seconds.
4: 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The recurring end times furor that rose and fell in the early 70s and again in the 90s has recently reemerged with the renewed conflicts in the Middle East. Are we really in the end times this time, or is it just another passing fad? 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Look for the series entitled, When Shall These Things Be? 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

0: 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My name is Steve Gregg, and we're live for another half hour taking your calls. 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We have only a half hour left of the show, so don't delay. If you want to get on those lines, we'll be glad to talk to you. 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I'd love to have you join us. So we're going to go to the phones now and talk to, Othmar in San Diego, California. Hi, Othmar. 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
11: The Word of Prophecy broadcast. In this hour of the world's greatest crisis, hear a unique revelation and message by Brother Ray Pringle, a man anointed to be a prophet of God. The voice of one crying in the wilderness, prepare ye the way of the Lord, make his path straight, as saith the prophet. And many of the children of Israel shall he turn to the Lord their God, and he shall go before him in the spirit and power of Elias, to turn the hearts of the fathers to the children, and the disobedient to the wisdom of the just, to make ready a people prepared for the Lord.

0: Welcome to the Word of Prophecy broadcast, radio's most challenging hour, and I'm Brother Ray Pringle. And ladies and gentlemen, I have a true prophetic message from the pages of your Holy Bible. And I don't preach from religious books nor from perverted Bibles, but from the true Bible, which is the old King James Version, God's true word to you and me. And I call your attention to a very profound truth that this ministry has been raised up by the Lord to be a lighthouse, and our message for a beacon and guidepost for the world-conforming church of our Lord and to our old misguided and sick society to turn them back to divine favor through old-fashioned repentance. And I pray that the Lord will give you ears to hear this true prophetic message right out of your Holy Bible, the only source of truth and light for you and this old rebellious generation. And I continue on the message of sanctification, beginning with a scripture found in 1 Corinthians 6, verse 9. Know ye not that the unrighteous shall not inherit the kingdom of God? Be not deceived, neither fornicators, nor idolaters, nor adulterers, nor effeminate, nor abusers of themselves with mankind, nor thieves, nor covetous, nor drunkards, nor revilers, nor extortioners shall inherit the kingdom of God. And such were some of you, but you're washed, but you're sanctified, but you're justified in the name of the Lord Jesus and by the Spirit of our God. The Bible, all through the Bible, Old and New Testaments alike, speak much, and they speak out very plainly on the doctrine of sanctification. And of course, the New Testament is alive and pulsates and vibrates in the teaching of the beautiful experience of sanctification that is subsequent to being in grace through the new birth. And that's what I'm primarily preaching about and teaching about, is the experience of sanctification and not just the doctrine of sanctification. Because even though sanctification is a beautiful doctrine, it's a much more beautiful experience, ladies and gentlemen, that is subsequent to the new birth, and it precedes the baptism of the Holy Ghost or being filled with the Holy Ghost. Now, I know sanctification has several different meanings. One meaning is that you're set apart. You're set apart for God's service, to be sanctified or set apart. I will deal with that one time in these series of messages entitled Sanctification. But the primary objective of this series is the teaching of the beautiful experience of sanctification that is a definite work of grace, as definite as being born again or being filled with the Holy Ghost or with the Spirit of God. Now, for another text, Jesus said in John 17 and 17, and this was in his great prayer, and he was praying to the Father, and he says, Father, sanctify them through thy truth. Thy word is truth. Now, ladies and gentlemen, Jesus was not praying for unbelievers to be sanctified or set apart. He was praying for his disciples to be sanctified. They were already set apart. They had already been called and chosen and set apart for God's holy purpose. But he was praying for something greater and much more vital to them than just being set apart, and that was to receive the experience of sanctification, which is a work of grace in a Christian's life to crucify the old nature, or the old man, it's called in the New Testament, and to make that person holy, because holiness is the result of the experience of sanctification. True holiness manifested in a holy lifestyle is the result of sanctification, which is a true spiritual experience of grace subsequent to be born again. I hope you'll make a note of that and remember it, because it certainly is vital. Well, I can say this also, and perhaps you're thinking the same thing. Most Christians today are yet carnal and fleshly. They're not spiritual. They live by the appetites of the five senses, and they stress bodily and material values with little or no stress on moral restraints in these areas that control their lives. And the Apostle Paul, he vividly notes the difference in a sanctified or spiritual Christian from the carnal majority when he said in Galatians 6 and 1, Brethren, if a man, that's a Christian brother, be overtaken in a fault, ye which are spiritual, restore such a one in the spirit of meekness. And a person to be truly spiritual has to be sanctified. And as Jesus said in Matthew 20:16, many are called, but few are chosen. Well, today we're living in the age of unbelief and disbelief, and we're living the age of soothsayers that want to explain the Bible away and to spring people loose from their responsibility to live holy by saying sanctification means to be set apart, and you're set apart whether you're holy or not. No, God sets apart the godly for himself, the Bible says. You must be godly. Psalm 4 and 3, Know also that God will set apart him that is godly for himself. Well, sanctification is through the Word, sanctification is through the Spirit, and sanctification is through the blood of Jesus. So the New Testament declares. But every Christian, 2 Peter 3:18 declares, every Christian can grow in grace and in the knowledge of our Lord and Savior Jesus Christ. You don't grow into sanctification. The experience of sanctification has definite possibilities of growth into perfection. But this wonderful experience of God's grace has a definite starting point after one is saved or after the person is born again. And ladies and gentlemen, it doesn't make any difference how anybody wants to explain it away. The experience is there, and if you believe it and you claim it by faith, you obtain it through the grace of God, just like you obtain the beautiful experience of being born again. And it has to be through believing. If you're a doubter and you don't believe it, don't worry about it. You'll never be sanctified, because God sanctifies those people that want to be sanctified. As Paul declared in 1 Corinthians 5:23, the very God of peace sanctify you wholly. And I pray, God, your whole body and soul and spirit be preserved blameless unto the coming of our Lord Jesus Christ. And then verse 24, faithful is he that calleth you, who also will do it. That is, he will do it if you'll permit him to do it, if you desire to live a holy life, if you desire for that old flesh or old nature to be crucified, that you can walk a spirit-filled life, that you can walk a holy life, that you can walk a set-apart life in the grace of God and not be a disgrace to Jesus Christ, then seek to be sanctified, and God will sanctify you and make you holy and preserve you. Well, praise God. Preserving is very good. You ever eat good old homemade preserves? That means every time you go open the jar, they taste exactly like they did the first time you opened the jar. Preserved, holy. Praise God, that's sanctification. All right, sanctification as a definite work of grace has a starting point. It has to have a beginning. How can you grow in something that you didn't begin in? That starting point or that beginning of this experience makes it definite and positive, even though there are possibilities of growth as you go on into perfection. All right, how can a Christian grow into sanctification when you're not sanctified? You can't grow into something you're not in. How can you grow in grace if you're not in grace? We grow in grace because we're in grace. Even so, when we receive the spiritual experience of sanctification, we should continue to perfect holiness, which is the result of sanctification. And ladies and gentlemen, no matter how perfect we become in God, there is always room for improvement. As it's been said by some philosopher of past decades, the greatest room in the world is the room of improvement. Well, the Apostle Paul wrote of the conflicts which a carnal Christian suffers in Romans 7. He said in verse 24, O wretched man that I am, who shall deliver me from the body of this death? That is, from the power of the old nature. And then the answer comes forth. I thank God through Christ Jesus, my Lord. And then he starts the 8th chapter, verse 1. There is therefore now no condemnation to them which are in Christ Jesus, who walk not after the flesh, but after the Spirit. Jesus Christ will sanctify you. He'll sanctify your husband or wife. He'll sanctify that carnal church member or preacher if they want to be sanctified. And I mean, it's a definite experience that has a starting point, and you can continue to improve yourself. As 2 Corinthians 7:1 says, having therefore these promises, dearly beloved, let us cleanse ourselves from all filthiness of the flesh and spirit, perfecting holiness in the fear of God. Well, ladies and gentlemen, after you're sanctified by Christ Jesus and called, then you can go on and continuously improve yourself by completing a work that God began in your life. That is your responsibility and mine. God doesn't do it all. If you've got old sinful habits in your life or old filthy habits, then God says clean yourself up from them. God's not going to take your cigarettes and take the snuff out of your mouth and take off all the old ungodly dress and makeup and junk you got on your body. You do that yourself to sanctify yourself and live a holy lifestyle. The phrase you read in the New Testament, it says, sanctified in Christ Jesus, means to be without sin, and that is to be holy. Well, to wit, listen to this. Whosoever abideth in him, that's Jesus, sinneth not. Whosoever sinneth hath not seen him, neither known him. 1 John 3:6, the Bible said, if you abide in Christ, you don't sin. And you're not going to abide in Christ unless you are sanctified, because that means the death of the old man or the old nature that is corrupt according to the deceitful lust. That old propensity to sin that you've been born with is still there. There's a traitor within us. And that traitor is that propensity to sin from that old carnal nature that we inherited. But through sanctification, we can crucify the flesh. As Paul the Apostle says, God forbid that I should glory save in the cross of our Lord Jesus Christ, by whom the world is sanctified to me, and I'm sanctified to the world. Ladies and gentlemen, I'm a sanctified man, and I could care less what people say in their criticism. I just defy them to come around and watch my life and then to detect there's something in my lifestyle that would reflect a lack of sanctification. Praise God for that experience. It's beautiful. It's real. And I thank the Lord for it. And I really insist that you consider this subject if you're not sanctified and seek to be sanctified with all of your heart and soul. Shall we pray? Our Father and our God, we ask you in Jesus' name to catch every heart and soul in the grip of divine power and persuasion from the Word of God. And may every heart and soul be turned to the righteousness of Jesus Christ. We ask it in his name, and amen. This is Brother Ray Pringle. Our mailing address is Post Office Box 10200, Jacksonville, Florida, 32207. 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
8: Is not always bad. If you're standing on a cliff and you're afraid, that's probably real healthy fear. But sometimes our bodies tell us something's dangerous, but it's more of an emotional danger or a vulnerability that we're afraid of.
9: And I reached out and I found her hand and I squeezed it. I said, oh no, you are not nobody. And I asked her name and I told her mine. And after we visited, I walked away with my son and I thought, nobody is a nobody.
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1: I'm Donna Cruz. One of the most paralyzing things in the world can be a decision. Emily P. Freeman wants to help you get to the root of it. She's written a new book called The Next Right Thing, a simple, soulful practice for making life decisions.
2: I think when it comes to decisions in our lives, big or small, and we feel stuck, I think one question we can ask ourselves is, am I being led by love or pushed by fear? And fear is not always bad. If you're standing on a cliff and you're afraid, that's probably real healthy fear. But sometimes our bodies tell us something's dangerous, but it's more of an emotional danger or a vulnerability that we're afraid of. And so building those muscles of discernment, of listening to our life, of listening to God and people who know us and who know God, that can be a healthy practice. Am I waiting because this is a sacred space of me waiting to listen to God? Or am I waiting to make this decision because I'm scared? And that sacred wait versus that scared wait, it's all the same letters, just a little bit flip them around. And we can discover, is this a fearful place? Or am I being led by love? And can I listen to the voice of love

You want to get to the mountaintop, but you don't want to climb. So let's say you don't climb the mountain, and all of a sudden a helicopter takes you to the mountaintop. You're not going to have the fortitude mentally, spiritually, emotionally, physically to navigate and manage a mountaintop experience if you haven't climbed there. Success is not an elevator. It is a staircase. So start stepping. And you'll be surprised when you start taking the small steps that those steps will lead you eventually even higher than you thought it was possible that you could climb. You're one step.

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11: Near the end of the Revolutionary War, George Washington received a letter from one of his own officers. Colonel Louis Nicola suggested that America might be better served by a monarchy, with Washington himself as king. Washington firmly rejected the idea. He had spent years leading Americans in a fight for independence from a monarchy. He would not see that victory end with America creating a king of its own. He understood that the cause of the revolution was greater than any one man. His example reminds us that power can be offered, earned, or taken. But character determines whether we use it for ourselves or remain faithful to something greater.
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0: Now, this is a series about who Jesus really is. Not the Jesus of popular opinion, but the Jesus of the Bible. God himself, who stepped into our world. Now, in this message, we'll discover why every one of us needs to be redeemed and why Christ alone is the only one who can do that. You see, redemption means someone pays a price for someone to go free. And deep down, we all know we can't save ourselves. And no matter how hard we try, we can't earn our way to God. And the good news is that we don't have to. Jesus already paid that price for us. So today, Pastor Jack teaches that every person in every culture is searching for a way to be made right with God. We can't buy it, can't work for it, or hand it off to someone else, because Christ alone is our Redeemer. Before we get into the message, I had a chance to sit down with Pastor Jack and talk about it with him. So let's get into that. And we're continuing now with our Life and Times of Jesus Christ series, and we're calling this Christ and His Redemption. You start out, Pastor Jack, with a blue chip redemption stamps as a kid, right?
17: Yeah.
0: hoping that mom would spend a whole ton, you know, at the supermarket or the gas station so that you'd, you know, you'd rack up more of them. Now, the young people are in our audience are going, what? Blue chip, what?
17: Yeah.
0: Green stamps, what?
17: But, Davey, they are correct. It is the time when dinosaurs ruled the earth, so.
0: Yeah, it is.
17: It does go back.
0: So how does that little memory, right, crack open what redemption actually is?
17: Yeah, you know what? Because when I was a little kid, my thinking was this. Put more stuff in the basket. If we just put more food and boxes and stuff and stored junk right in the basket, the more my mom will have to spend, and the more the greater the redemption at the store, that I got to go down with those little stamps and cash in those things and get a really cool toy like a Tonka truck.
0: Right.
17: Well, first of all, to me, it was all free. Everything was free. What a great world. Think about it. Everything's free and I get to get whatever I want. Wow, how cool is that? Well, it's not free. Somebody had to pay for me to be a recipient of those redemption stamps. Well, guess what? Somebody paid the price at the cross so that I could experience the redemption price of my life. I'm a sinner. You're a sinner too, my friend. Lost without Christ. He went and he redeemed. He did it all. All my sin was put into his basket. And he paid for it, and I got to go free. Which, by the way, Davey, there's nothing fair about that. That's not fair. Salvation's not fair.
0: Yeah.
17: Because fair is you and I inheriting hell. But God is redemptive. He takes what's ruined, and he delivers it and makes it right.
0: That's heavy. Life and Times of Jesus Christ, and this is Christ and His Redemption. Let's jump in.
15: Colossians chapter 2, verse 9. The theme verse that we've selected for this entire 16-week series, where the scripture there says, "For in Christ all the fullness of the Godhead dwells in bodily form." So we look to Christ and His redemption. Now it's possible this morning that you are a totally committed Christian. It's possible this morning that you think you're a Christian. And it's certainly possible this morning that you're not a Christian at all. Or maybe you're doubting that relationship with God in a great way. Well, we have a lot of things to cover this morning, and it's my heart's desire that we're faithful to them all. I want to bring this topic of redemption to you in a way that might be palatable for even, say, an atheist this morning. The Christian, when we hear the word redemption, it's so exciting to hear, yes, redemption. I know what that means. As a believer, I know the definition of the word. And it's a word for some of us that's been maybe in our vocabulary or in our understanding for a long time. Some of you in here are old enough to remember, like I do, growing up in San Diego and then in Orange County, I used to get so excited when it was time for my mom to go to the grocery store and spend as much money as possible. Because when we would go, she would either get blue chip stamps or the green, green stamps. Why? Both of those stamps were empowered by having built within them the ability to redeem something from those associated stores. You couldn't go down to a blue chip store and say, well, here's $50, I'd like to buy that. You had to have the stamps, the redemption stamps. And it's exciting. It was great. I remember being a little kid, and I got one of my most favorite Tonka trucks. Do they even make Tonkas anymore? Are they big like they used to be, and are they made out of, wait, okay, well, are they made out of metal? No, see, it's just, what are we raising our kids on anyway? This is terrible. We used to get metal Tonka trucks, and I remember the best one I ever got was from the Blue Chip Redemption Store in Huntington Beach. It was so awesome. I remember going down there that day, and then also I remember getting my first football from that redemption store. How was that possible? Because somebody paid a certain sum of money that purchased so many stamps or sheets of stamps. I would go home with my little sponge, get it wet, rub on the back, and put it into the page of the book. And as you went through the various pages and added up the pages, you earned certain, or you, I guess, were allowed it, I should say, not earned, certain redemptive toys that were there or things that were there, items. Somebody had to pay the price, and I got to go free and go get those goods and be blessed by it. Well, the word redemption in the Bible sense certainly means that in a wonderful way. To be redeemed, it means that someone pays a price and someone goes free. And the one that goes free is the one that does not have the power or the ability of him or herself to set herself free or to obtain that blessing. You can't do it. The whole word redemption has that built into it. Someone pays the price. Now, is there anybody in here that could raise their hand with me and say, someone has sinned against you? They hurt you. They lied about you. They ripped you off. Raise your hand. Okay, the rest of you are lying or you're still sleeping. All of us have been ripped off in some way, shape, or form, haven't we? I mean, it's true. Come on. Some of us have said, you can say, well, I've been ripped off mostly by professing Christians. You know, so have I. Me too. The world has done me okay in that respect. People who call themselves Christians have gotten the best of me. Well, does that mean I throw Jesus away? Does it mean I throw the concept of the church away? No. Jesus is holy and righteous. The church is good. It's like a friend of mine said, who's a pastor, has been a pastor for years. He says, I love ministry. It's people that drive me nuts. Isn't that true? Oh, I just love the church. Some people come to church and they maybe have baggage because it's painful baggage. They were hurt and they were damaged. And so they come to a new church and their whole concept and thought and idea is, I'm not going to get to know anybody. They're almost like the three monkeys, you know. I'm going to hear no evil. I mean, hear no evil. It's early, and I've only had 2 cups of coffee. See no evil. I'm not going to speak any evil. And I don't want any evils, by the way. If I could have a fourth monkey in there, I don't want any evil spoken to me. And, of course, none of us do. But for those of you who are visiting, and someone's drug you here, drug you either by dragging you or drugged you to get here, you're thinking, you know what? Yeah, that's exactly what I feel about the church. In fact, the church is full of a bunch of hypocrites. We all have to agree. Amen? We have to agree because whatever the law states or what the standard is, the criteria is established, and whatever deviates from the law, whoever deviates from 55 miles an hour, literally qualifies to be labeled for life, honestly, as a lawbreaker. Did you know that? Once you break the speed limit of 55, you don't back up and undo it. It's done. Now, that's true in our material, natural universe that you and I live in. It's even more true in the universe of God. When someone sins, we have sinned, and you may go to a Tony Robbins course, or you may log on to somebody who might counsel you or talk to Dr. Laura and somehow feel better because you've gone to this course and somehow you've paid your penance. But listen, are you ready? Don't leave the building just yet. But you're still in that sin. But I called Dr. Laura. I don't care. But I've called Pastor Jack. I don't care. The Bible doesn't qualify that. I've gone to my priest, or I've gone to my cardinal, or I've gone to the Pope. Did you know the Bible says it doesn't count? Hebrews chapters 9, Hebrews chapters 10 says that you can't go to the Pope. You can't go to Pastor Jack. You can't go to the priest and have your sin be forgiven you. This is what the Bible says. And all of a sudden that comes against our concept and our logic of religion. Don't tell me this, Jack. I want to be able to go to somebody and they help me. But listen to me. You can go to a doctor and be terminally ill. And that doctor can say to you, you know what, you're okay. You're all right. Isn't that what you want to hear? Come on, let's be honest. That's exactly what you want to hear. That's exactly what I want to hear. I want an authority. I want somebody who's in the know to tell me I'm okay. But what is the truth? The truth is, and we have a hard time as humans, and I'm speaking for myself. Don't you dare think for a moment that I'm speaking to you. I'm speaking to myself. Every one of us as humans, we have a hard time dealing with the concept of redemption. The only way that we will embrace it is if we ourselves are the Redeemer. Let me explain. Not too long ago, someone came up to me who has a shallow, at best, grip on Christianity. I know her feelings were true. I know that her heart was extremely sincere. But she wanted her friend so saved that in her prayer, which was not unlike the prayer of Moses or unlike the prayer of Paul, she said, God, take my salvation from me and give it to her. Now, that's a very noble, loving thing to pray, but people, listen, is it theologically accurate? Will God do that? The answer to that is absolutely no. And I told her, no, no, you can't do that. Why? Because now you would have to say to Jesus, scoot over. There's two of us up here now because I have become the Redeemer now of my friend. You see this? Christ alone redeems. We would love to play the role of the Redeemer. The Mormon Church, for example, if they don't evangelize you into their cult, what they will do is get your name in subsequent generations or in time to come to pass from now and be baptized for you, becoming the Savior of your soul. See, you can die and go to this waiting place because they don't believe in what Jesus said about hell. And you can be baptized, they say, and save that person. You can bring them out of that place and present them into a state of salvation. That means now, according to Mormonism, there are thousands and maybe hundreds of thousands of deliverers, of messiahs, of saviors, of what? Redeemers. Did you get me? Do you hear this? This is Mormon doctrine. It's false, though we love our Mormon friends. We love them dearly. And I have a lot of them. It's false doctrine. It is humbling for the human to say, I am coming to Jesus Christ, not Calvary Chapel, not the Baptist Church, not the Catholic Church, not the Methodist Church. None of those entities died for your sins. Jesus alone died for our sin.
18: 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And now, let's get back to today's message. Once again, here's Pastor Jack.
15: And we come to him and we say, Lord Jesus, receive me as your child that has been wayward, and I come to you and I receive you, Lord, as my Savior. And I'm asking you to write my name in your book of life. When you come to Christ, you are saved on the grounds or on the basis of a certain item that a lot of people wear around their neck. You know what I'm talking about? The cross. On the basis of the cross, we experience redemption. We experience salvation. Now, man may go about this world trying to generate or to accomplish some form of redemption for his own soul. It will not work. It doesn't work that way. So in our note-taking this morning, as we look to this study, Christ and redemption, I'm going to ask you to consider a few things. And the first thing is that man has a need for redemption. Every man. Boy, get a load of this. If any of you study psychology or sociology, or for that matter, if any of you have traveled to some great extent, did you know there is not one culture in the world that you can go to that is exempt from man's attempt to redeem himself? Did you know that? Even in the high and holy days of socialism in the Soviet Union. There was a form of redemption. Well, what do you mean? We didn't believe in God. Well, there is still a form of redemption, and that form of redemption is to either impress. Now, I'm really excited about this message, so you have to bear with me for a moment. I may get very Pentecostal today. But the object of your devotion, and every human has an object or objects of their devotion, they will bow to that object. If it's socialism and atheism, they will bow to that system to either worship and impress and somehow, listen, earn the favor of a Mao Zedong or earn the favor of a Stalin or a Lenin. That's both of them together at the same time. A Stalin. You will worship. We have found sociologists and missionaries and explorers have found in the deepest, darkest regions of man's existence today, in the jungles, in South America, or in the remote regions of Africa, where people have not been reached, when they are reached, there are gods that are worshipped in those cultures. In some cultures, in fact, Japan, it is believed by most of the world today that Japan worships materialism. Gee, we can't relate to that, can we, in any way, shape, or form? But that's what Japan's being labeled. People will bow to a god. People will do anything and everything to make atonement. One of man's greatest problems is his inability to look at himself honestly and to say, you know what, I need to be redeemed. I need atonement. Paul talks about this word, a very huge word. It's the word propitiation, that someone would come and pay the price for me. Now, it's possible that you're sitting here this morning and you're saying, I don't need anybody to pay the price for me. I'm a self-made man. I do my own thing. I've come from nowhere and I've made it to the top. Well, that's great. And we're very happy for you, honestly. But the fact of the matter is, all along the way, there has been, visible or invisible to you, there has been stapled onto your existence all kinds of riffraff and debris and garbage that you've picked up along the way. And it's a fact. Oh, I don't believe you. Well, you will know this to be true as we go through this study this morning. But I want you to write out the study because I hope it comes to a wonderful conclusion for you. This act of redemption, this need for redemption, and the power of redemption. So what we see is that there is this very, very important internal thing. Now, I want to show you something here. Man became, according to Scripture, a fallen creature. Man became a fallen creature. And I want you to underline, as you take your notes, that he became one. Why? Because the Bible says that man was not always a fallen creature. That the Bible says that God created man in his own image. Though he was a created being, meaning less than God, he was not fallen. The Bible says that we enjoyed this fellowship with God. Somewhere, they understand, in the area of the cradle of the civilization of man's birth, somewhere around the areas of today where the Euphrates and Tigris rivers are, somewhere around the region of Israel, Iran, Iraq, was this area of Eden. And wonderfully, I don't want to get off on that. We did that a couple weeks ago. But wonderfully, there's a lot of scientific evidence pointing to how that is true, how not only was that area the beginning place of humankind, but we know this mathematically and engineering and linguistically and many other ways. But in this place where man was established, where man began, the Bible talks about a perfect place, a utopia governed by God. And man, in his disobedience, rebelled against God. And he fell. The Bible says, the Scripture says, God told them, the day that you eat of this fruit, you will surely die. Now, you know that they ate of that fruit. We don't know what fruit it is. Was it an apple? The way my computer's been acting lately, I'm certain it was an apple. We don't know what kind of fruit it was. We just know that God said, don't eat this fruit. Now, you know what? God puts within us and has engineered with every one of us this able to decide, this volition. We have this power God's given us. If you like it or not, you got it. And the Bible says that Adam, that Eve, they sinned against God. Well, built in internally to every human being is this passion for eternity. We want to live longer. We've talked about this. We want to, even as a young child, and as we grow older and even older, you interview old people. You talk to maybe grandpa or grandma, and there's this internal thing about them that they want to dwell on the past. Why? There was this youth. And even in their heart, did you know that for grandma and grandpa today, did you know that in their thinking, they think much younger than what they feel? Did you know that? Some of you in here are like 22, 25, and you're going, no, man, I don't have a clue of what you're talking about. You will later, I promise you. I'm 41, and I feel 21, and I'm trying to do things that I did when I was 21, and I'm tearing my body apart, trying to do it. God created man. It's a fact. Let me be so bold to say it's a scientific fact. You can look at the evidence. It's everywhere. God created us. But the thing is, man became a fallen creature. Man is fallen. There's no doubt about it. Everything there is within us to desire the forever, to desire a good life, to, listen, fight against, ward off, listen, ignore death. We don't want to talk about that. When I do a funeral, I always announce in the funeral how tragic this interruption has been that's brought us together. Isn't it funny how that is so true, that death is a bizarre and strange interruption to life? When you go to a funeral, doesn't it seem dislocated and strange? It is strange. Death was not to happen to us originally. But the Bible says because of sin, death entered the world. By the way, in Romans chapter 2, God says that the moralist needs redemption. Can you jot that down? The moralist. Do you know anybody who's good? How about this? This is the funniest part. Do you know anybody who thinks they're good? That to me cracks me up. Because they think they're good. I'm good. Aren't you a little arrogant about that? No, I'm just being honest with myself. Well, now you're prideful. No. I'm rightly evaluating my situation. It's just unbelievable. By the way, don't ever underestimate man's ability to justify himself.
0: 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Thanks for joining us today. You know, this message is part of Pastor Jack's series called The Life and Times of Jesus Christ. It's a series about the real Jesus of the Bible, God in the flesh, and why knowing Him more deeply changes everything. And we'll continue on the next edition of Real Life Radio.
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0: Some people seem to dabble at prayer. Lord bless everybody, everywhere. Amen. Others get on their knees and pray earnestly, wholeheartedly, passionately. Prayer can actually energize our faith, and faith can energize our prayers. And today on A New Beginning, Pastor Greg Laurie helps us move to a more immersive, more rewarding experience in talking with God. We'll learn some important principles that'll take us there. It's a good time to take notes.
1: Okay, let's grab our Bibles and turn to Acts chapter 12. Acts chapter 12, we're in our series, Upside Down Living in the Book of Acts. And here's a real key into how this early church turned their world upside down. Acts 12, verse 1. Now about that time, Herod the king stretched out his hand to harass some of the church. He killed James, the brother of John, with the sword because he saw that it pleased the Jews. He proceeded further to seize Peter also. Now this was during the days of unleavened bread. So when he had arrested him, he put him into prison and delivered him to four squads of soldiers to keep him, intending to bring him to the people at Passover. But I love verse 5, underline the whole verse. Peter was therefore kept in prison, but constant prayer was offered to God for him by the church. Constant prayer was offered to God for him by the church. Now, here's some vital insights into how to pray effectively. The title of my message is, What Happens When Christians Pray Together? What happens when Christians pray together? A lot, as shown in this story. Here's point number one. The prayer that has power is the one that is offered to God. The prayer that has power is the one that is offered to God. Verse 5 again, constant prayer was offered to God. You say, what? Isn't all prayer offered to God? Well, not necessarily. Jesus told the story of a Pharisee who prayed thus with himself, which is a King James way of saying his prayer wasn't heard by God. It was sort of a performance. And sometimes prayers can be a performance. Look at how eloquently I pray. Look at me. That's not what prayer is about. Here's the real objective of prayer. It's not to get God to do what I want him to do. It's to get my will in alignment with him. Amen. Right? So in alignment with God. Jesus said in John 15, if you abide in me and my words abide in you, you shall ask what you will and it shall be done for you. All right, so principle number two, they prayed with passion and persistence. They prayed with passion and persistence. Constant prayer, underline those two words, constant prayer was offered to God. This phrase, constant prayer, could be translated earnest prayer. This is not a flippant, oh Lord, help old Peter out. This is, oh Lord, deliver Peter. Oh Lord, don't let Peter die. Lord, we're calling on you with passion, with persistence. We need your help, Lord. You know, much of our prayer has no power in it because there's no heart in it. And if we put so little heart in our prayers, we should not expect God to put much heart in answering them. Jesus said, knock and the door will be opened. Seeking you shall find. Asking it shall be given. And in the original language, it's keep asking, keep seeking, keep knocking. Pray with persistence. Don't give up. God answers prayer three ways. Yes, no, and wait. Well, we don't like wait, and we don't like no. We just want to hear yes. Here comes down to this. Sometimes God says go. Sometimes God says slow. And sometimes God says grow. Let me say that again. Sometimes God says go. Yes. Sometimes God says oh, wait, slow down. And sometimes God says, no, grow. Let me illustrate. There was a time when the Apostle Paul came to the Lord and asked for him to heal him. Now, we don't know what Paul needed to be healed of, but I'm sure he had a lot of injuries. He was beaten with rods. He was shipwrecked. He was stoned. Not that kind of stoned. He took a lot of physical abuse. So he said, Lord, I'm asking you to heal me. And the Lord said, my grace is sufficient for you. In other words, no, Paul, I'm not going to heal you. but my grace is going to carry you through this. So in effect, God said no. But then there's Moses. He wanted to deliver the children of Israel because he himself was a Hebrew and he was in an elevated position as probably the Pharaoh in waiting because he was adopted into the family of the Pharaoh. But he got tired of waiting on God. One day he took things into his own hands and he killed an Egyptian who was beating a Jewish man. And he was sent into exile for 40 years. He had the right idea, but he needed to wait on the Lord. Same thing is true of Jacob. He was given the birthright by God, but he didn't want to wait for it to come his way, so he took matters into his own hands and made a mess of his life. Listen to me, wait on the Lord. So sometimes God says, nope. Sometimes God says, slow. Sometimes God says, go. Have you ever had a prayer answered so quickly it blew your mind? This is what's going to happen in our story now. So they're praying, Lord, deliver Peter. That brings me to point number three. They prayed together. They prayed together. Again, the title of my message is What Happens When Christians Pray Together. Verse 5, constant prayer was offered to God for him by the church. There's power in united prayer. Jesus said in Matthew 18, if any two of you shall agree on earth, touching anything they shall ask, it will be done for them of my Father who is in heaven. Now, that doesn't just mean two Christians can get together and say, hey, you know what? I would really like to have a Ferrari. Let's agree together in prayer. Do you want a Ferrari? It could be ours, okay? Yeah, let's pray. Lord, well, no, that's not what it means. It means two people that have been prompted by the Holy Spirit praying in accordance with the will of God. It will be heard of your Father in answer. But this is really important because when you have a burden, share your burdens with other Christians. Get a bunch of people praying. I think it's a great thing when we can bring these needs before the church and we can all pray together. Okay, so let's see what happened. Acts 12, verse 6. Now I'm reading from the New Living Translation. The night before Peter was to be placed on trial, he was asleep, fastened with two chains between two soldiers. Others stood guard at the prison gate. Suddenly, a bright light is in the cell, and an angel of the Lord stood before Peter. The angel struck him on the side to wake him up. He must have been a deep sleeper. The angel had to kind of whack him. Get up. And the chains fell off his wrist, and the angel said, get dressed and put on your sandals. Sounds like a parent trying to get their kids ready for school. Come on, get up. Get out of bed. Wake up. Put your clothes on. Let's go. And the chains fell off his wrists. And now the angel says, put on your coat and follow me. And Peter left the cell and followed the angel. He thought this was a vision. He didn't realize it was actually happening. They passed the first and second guard posts and came to the iron gate leading to the city. And this opened for them all by itself. This is cool. Because this comes from a Greek word that we get the word automatic from. So the big iron gate opens on its own, you know, like at the supermarket. So he walks through the big iron gate, not really believing this is actually happening. They walk down the street and the angel suddenly leaves him. Peter finally comes to his senses and says, it's really true. The Lord has sent his angel and saved me from Herod and from what the Jewish leaders had planned to do. When did this prayer get answered? It says the night before Peter was to be placed on trial. It was late. Why didn't God answer sooner? I don't know. But here's what's interesting. Sometimes God will wait till the last minute so you will see it's God. Amen. Right? Because sometimes we'll say, oh, coincidentally, oh, I was lucky. No, no, no, it was the Lord. Remember when the disciples were out on the Sea of Galilee fighting a huge storm? They were exhausted. They didn't know what to do. And here comes Jesus. And when did Jesus come? The Bible says on the fourth watch. Do you know when the fourth watch is? There's four watches to the night in Bible times. And the fourth watch was that time where it's still dark, but the sun is about to rise. So it was the very end, which means it had been in trouble for hours and hours. So the church is praying. This is the night before Peter is going to go on trial, and he would have been summarily found guilty and executed in this kangaroo court of injustice. So it was teaching the church perseverance. It was teaching Peter faith and reminding us all that prayer is warfare. The battle is not won through human strength, it's won on the knees.
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1: You know, I've heard people describe a trip to Israel as seeing the Bible actually come to life. 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And I've been to Israel many times, and I've led a lot of tours, and I have to say that's absolutely true. 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It's a vacation with a purpose. 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
0: Step right into biblical history. 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And now Pastor Greg continues his message called, What Happens When Christians Pray Together?
1: I love this fourth point. I love what happens next because this shows how human these people were and how honest the Bible is and how honest the book of Acts is about this story. So here's all the believers. They're praying together. They're praying with passion. God has intervened, sent an angel to deliver Peter. What happens next? Go to Acts 12, verse 12. When he realized this, that is, Peter realized he'd been delivered from prison, he went to the home of Mary, the mother of John Mark, where many were gathered for prayer. He knocked at the door of the gate, and a servant girl named Rhoda came to open it. When she recognized Peter's voice, she was so overjoyed. Instead of opening the door, she ran back inside and told everyone, Peter is standing at the door. You're out of your mind, they said. When she insisted, they decided, maybe it's his angel. Meanwhile, Peter continued knocking. When they finally opened the door and saw him, they were amazed. He motioned for them to quiet down and told them how the Lord had let him out of prison. Tell James and the other brothers what has happened, he said, and he went to another place. Now, you got to see the humor in this story. Apparently, God could get Peter out of a prison, but he couldn't get him into a prayer meeting. No doubt a prayer meeting for him. So this is how my warped cartoonist mind sees the story. So they're praying, oh, Lord, deliver Peter. Oh, Lord, hear our prayer. Don't let Peter die. Lord, hear us right now. Oh, Lord. Now there's a knock on this gate. What is that? Anyway, Lord, deliver Peter. And then knock again. Hey, Rhoda, would you go get the door? She opens the door. There stands Peter. Boom. She shuts it. Walks back in. Guess who's standing at the door? We don't know. It's Peter. It's not Peter. It's probably his angel. First of all, if an angel knocks at my door, I'm letting him in. Right? And so now I love how it says they went to investigate this together. Verse 16, Peter continued knocking. They opened the door and they were amazed. It makes me think that maybe they all kind of went over together. You know, let's just check this thing out here. Open the door. There is Peter. Like, what are you guys doing? Let me in. I just got delivered from prison. I would rather not get rearrested again and thrown back in again. But why do I bring this up? Because it shows how though they prayed with passion, though they prayed together, they had their moment of doubt. And my fourth point is they prayed doubtingly. And we've all done this. And I bring this up because sometimes people say, you must pray in faith. And if you prayed for God to heal you and you're not healed, it's because of your lack of faith. Hold on now, buckaroo. We all lack faith at times. We all fall short.

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4: To do with it, how you live your life. And listen, you decide in this life where you will spend the afterlife. And so people don't know what's going to happen. The Bible tells us very clearly, and if we put our trust in Jesus Christ, we don't have to fear death. That doesn't mean we look forward to it. It doesn't mean we as Christians have a death wish, but what it means is we know when that day comes, we'll be ready to meet the Lord. As Paul said, I have a desire to stay here with you, but I have a desire to depart and be with Christ, which is far better. Oh, yeah, far better. Paul also said to live as Christ and to die as gain. So when that day comes. And we as Christians go into the presence of God. But there's someone listening to me right now that is really frightened by this topic. You think about it all the time. You think about your mortality. You worry about it. Listen, let's get it resolved right now. I am telling you on the authority of Scripture, if you put your faith in Jesus Christ, you can have peace in the midst of the most difficult circumstances like Peter had when he was in prison. If you put your faith in Jesus Christ, you no longer have to fear death because Jesus said, I hold the keys of death. And I'm glad he holds them, because if I had them, they would have been lost by now. Because I always am losing keys. Am I the only one? Right. Jesus has the keys. He has control. And he said, I am the resurrection and the life, and he that believes in me, though he were dead, yet shall he live. And whosoever lives and believes in me, Jesus speaking, shall never die. Oh, sure, our bodies will go into the ground, unless the Lord comes for us in the rapture before that. And that could happen. But if not, our bodies go into the ground, but they'll be resurrected again. But our soul goes immediately into the presence of God. That is our hope we have as followers of Jesus Christ. So we're going to close now with a word of prayer. And I want to extend an invitation to anybody here. If you're not sure that you're ready for the afterlife, if you're not certain that you'll go to heaven when you die, respond to this invitation that I'll give as we pray. Listen, Jesus died on the cross for your sin. That's why he came to this earth. He paid the price for every wrong you've ever done, and he rose again from the dead. And now he stands at the door of your life, and he knocks. And he says, if you hear his voice and open the door, he'll come in. Peter was knocking at the door of the house, and they finally let him in. Jesus is knocking at the door of your life. Will you let him in? This is your moment to do so. Let's pray. Father, I pray for any that may not know you. Let this be the day they believe in you. Let this be the day they ask Jesus into their life and have the hope and the certainty that they'll go to heaven one day. And I ask this now in Jesus' name. Amen.

0: 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You've got a list of the chapters in front of you.
1: Yes.
0: Which chapter do you think long-time Christians need the most, even if they never admit it?
1: I would say probably sharing the good news, and that's a section on sharing the gospel. You know, what I found, Dave, is young believers are the most excited about sharing their faith.

0: And the problem is, as we grow in the Lord, as we've known the Lord for many years, we do that less and less. And actually, not only is it good for the people that you're sharing the gospel with, but it's good for you. You see, it is life-giving to share the gospel. And it's something that every believer needs to be engaged in. So in this section of sharing the gospel, we talk about how to bring in the catch, how to bait the hook, how to communicate effectively, and a whole lot more, just like how to do it and how to do it effectively. So, I mean, but, you know, honestly, I have a chapter on read the Bible, and there's so many believers that don't do that on a regular basis. The same can be said of being involved in your church. So many believers are not involved in their church as they ought to be. So there's something here for everyone, and I think that you'll find these truths in this book are biblical and practical and hopeful, really encouraging for you. So let us send you a copy of this new book, What Every Growing Christian Needs to Know, for your gift of any size.
1: 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Or just go online to harvest.org. And then here's Pastor Greg once again.
0: Let me close with this thought. Would you like Jesus Christ to come into your life? Would you like your sin forgiven? Would you like to fill the hole in your soul? Would you like to go to heaven when you die? If so, just stop what you're doing and pray this prayer with me. You can pray it out loud if you like. You can pray it in the quietness of your heart if you choose, but pray this prayer. This is a prayer of asking Jesus Christ to come into your life. Pray these words. Lord Jesus, I know that I'm a sinner, but I know that you're the Savior who died on the cross for my sin and rose again from the dead. I turn from that sin now, and I choose to follow you from this moment forward. Thank you for hearing this prayer and answering this prayer. In Jesus' name I pray, amen. Hey, did you just pray that prayer? If so, I want to congratulate you and be the first to say, welcome to the family of God.
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6: 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Colonel Louis Nicola suggested that America might be better served by a monarchy, with Washington himself as king. Washington firmly rejected the idea. He had spent years leading Americans in a fight for independence from a monarchy. He would not see that victory end with America creating a king of its own. He understood that the cause of the revolution was greater than any one man. His example reminds us that power can be offered, earned, or taken. But character determines whether we use it for ourselves or remain faithful to something greater.
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13: With anything that comes in contact with it, wow, his countenance, his face was super bright, like the sun shining in its strength. What do our moms tell us when we're little? Don't look into the sun, right? You'll get what, blind? Is that what it is? But it's super bright, right? You just, after a while, you got to just turn away because it's, and so super bright is the idea. And notice verse 17, when John saw him, what was his response? He was wiped out completely. Notice he fell at his feet as dead. He didn't die. It was like the life got taken right out of him, crumbling at the feet of Jesus. And this is John the Apostle. Remember, John walked with Jesus. He talked to Jesus, touched Jesus, hung out with him, put his head on his breast, laid his head there. He was that comfortable with the Lord, and the Lord was cool with that. He took care of Jesus' mom. And now he comes in contact with the Lord Almighty, and he is wiped out. You know what? And we see that in the Bible, don't we? When people see Jesus in his glory, they fall down as if dead. Isaiah 6, when Isaiah saw the Lord high and lifted up, he was broken. Daniel could stand up against the lions, right? Man, he's not backing down from no lions, But then when Daniel sees the Lord, the Son of Man, he's wiped out. And so I would say this morning, contact with Jesus shouldn't cause us to be lifted up in pride, but to be brought low in humility. And we get a fresh vision of Jesus here this morning, a fresh awareness of who he is. And it's interesting to me because, you know, when people come in contact with him, it's like, it's not like, hey, what's up, homeboy? There's a recognition of his holiness, his majesty, his power. And I love what the Lord does. Do you see that? The Lord did what? Touched John with his right hand. He laid his right hand on him. The grace of our Lord, the goodness of our Lord, the power of a touch. Laid his right hand on me, saying what? Stop fearing. Why? For I'm the first and the last. I'm where it all begins, where it ends. I'm the beginning, the ending of everything. I'm the eternal one. I am he who lives, the immortal one, the giver of life, the sustainer of life, the self-existent one that needs no one else, the giver of life, the eternal one who was dead, and behold, I am alive forevermore. I was dead, but I rose again on the third day, and I'll never die ever again. I lay down my life, and I take it right back up again. And notice what else? So be it. That's the truth. Amen. And I have the keys to Hades and death. What's he saying there? He's got the keys to Hades and death. In other words, I have ultimate control and authority, not only the abode of the dead, but also death itself. And we're going to learn about that later, death, where death takes the body, but Hades takes the soul. But we know for us as Christians, to be absent from the body is to be present with who? With the Lord. Is that good news this morning? It is. Because Jesus gives us three great reasons not to fear, to stop fearing this morning. Are you fearing this morning anything? You have no reason to. God has not given us a spirit of fear or timidity, but power, love, and a sound mind. Well, give me three good reasons I shouldn't be freaking out. Look what it says, what Jesus says. Number one, he's the first and the last. You know what that means? He's sovereign. He's in control. Do you believe that this morning, that he's in control? It's hard. I mean, it's hard to grasp that, isn't it? Sometimes watching what's going on. Is the world getting gooder and gooder? No way, man. But listen, can I just remind us the Lord is still on the throne. He is the first and the last. His word will have the final say, not only in this world, but in your life as well. He's the first and the last. And not only that, what else does it say? He's risen. He's alive. Again, Jesus said, because I live, so you too shall live as well. Again, our last breath here, first breath in his presence. That's another reason to stop freaking out and fearing, isn't it? The key, he's got the keys. He's unlocked the fear of death. Hebrews 2, right? We were once in bondage to the fear of death, correct? Fearing death, what's going to happen? Where am I going? But then you come to know Jesus Christ personally. And you know, you not only know where you came from, you didn't come from like primordial sludge and fortuitous circumstances and lightning blasts and a big bang. You have a maker, a creator who made you fearfully, you're fearfully and wonderfully made that should cause us to praise him. And not only that, he's not only our creator, he's our redeemer. He rescued us, paid the price for our lives that we could be with him forever. We know where we're going. We know what life's all about. Now, is life all about gaining as much stuff as you can? He who has the most gold wins, or what is that what it is? Isn't it something like that, the bumper sticker with the gold rules, or the golden rule? The golden rule, he with the gold rules. Sorry, that's off. Day by day, and him working in and through our lives, and seeing him use our lives for the furtherance of his kingdom and for the glory of God. We're no longer worshiping and serving stuff and things and drugs and power and whatever else. Now we're serving and worshiping the King of Kings. Our life takes on meaning, and we know where we're going. Again, we know where we came from. We know what life's about. We know where we are going. Perfect love casts out all fear, gang. Jesus reaches down in love. Listen, don't forget who I am. Don't forget who I am. You belong to me. Well, look at verse 19. This is so good. Do we have time? Oh, yeah, another hour we got. Sweet. Jesus gives instructions and interpretation here. What does Jesus say? He instructs John to write down three things. And by the way, this gives us our outline for the entire book of Revelation. Isn't that nice that Jesus gives us an outline to follow? Yeah, is it good? Don't you like that? It helps us out. So he's to write down number one, look what it says, write the things which you have seen. Write down the things that happened. That's chapter one, seeing the Lord Jesus glorified, majestic, powerful, awesome. The things which you've seen, number one, chapter one. Number two, the things which are. That would be chapter two and three. The things which are now in progress. The church age. The churches, what's going on with the churches, chapter 2 and 3. And then number 3, the things which will take place after this, things that will take place in the future, these things that take place after the church's history ends. In other words, future events beginning with the rapture, number 1, the rise of the Antichrist, the 7-year period of the tribulation, the second coming of Jesus Christ to this planet Earth to set up his kingdom for how long was it again? Thousand, otherwise known as the millennial reign of Jesus Christ. Then the final judgment for unbelievers, the great white throne judgment, it's called. And then the new heavens and the new earth. That's good news, isn't it? And what's written, these things that are written are going to reveal Jesus for us. The revelation of Jesus Christ to illuminate Jesus for us. We see Jesus here in chapter 1 in a fresh way, don't we? We've never seen what he looks like before, but now we get a description of his majesty and beauty and his power and his awesomeness. Is that a word? He's super awesome. Chapter 2, we get what? We get an illumination. We get what's being revealed, what's going on in us as Jesus looks at us, as he looks at the church, as he looks at us as individuals, what's going on inside of us and inside of our church. He gives us a report card to see how we're doing, how our church is performing. If we are a successful church in his eyes, if I'm a successful Christian in his eyes, because it doesn't matter what the world says, it doesn't matter what Google says, because is Google always right? No. There's a lot of man-made definitions about a successful church, but only Jesus tells us what is a successful church in his eyes. And we're going to see that in chapter 2 and 3. And then it's going to be revealed, illuminated, what's going to happen in the future. And by the way, it's all in relation to Jesus Christ. We got one more verse. Can we do it? Yeah, we can. Let's do it. I'm not waiting for an answer. Because Jesus is going to help us understand what the imagery means here. He says, the mystery of the seven stars, mystery, something hidden until it's revealed by Jesus. The mystery of the seven stars are the seven angels of the seven churches. So each church, seven of them, each one has an angel, or the word in Greek is angelos. It also means messengers. The word is used interchangeably in the New Testament. Sometimes it's used for angels, like the ones that are dispatched from heaven, right? Sometimes we're entertaining angels. I don't know what that sounds cool. God dispatches angels to what? To come alongside those who will inherit salvation. But there's also, we see in the New Testament, this word angelos used for messengers, such as John the Baptist. It's used for him. John the Baptist sent messengers, angelos, to Jesus. Are you the one to come, or should we look for someone else? Y'all remember that? James chapter 2, Rahab sent the spies. They're called messengers, angelos there also. So it can also be, and I believe what it's talking about here, the seven stars are the pastor or a leader of the church that has been entrusted to their care, is the idea. Because these messengers need to communicate what comes from heaven to the church, communicate what God wants communicated to his precious people. Are you guys still with me? So what does God want us to see here? Number one, where are the stars at? They're in his right hand. Jesus has in his hand the messenger, the person, the servant that will communicate to his church. Being in his hand indicates protection, possession. John chapter 10, it speaks of us being in Jesus' hand, doesn't it? Doesn't it say that in John chapter 10? Does it say that in John chapter 10? We're not only in Jesus' hand, we're also in the Father's hand. How does that work out? Just like this. How can that work out? Just like that. Is that a good place to be? So the messenger, the pastor, the leader, the one to communicate is in his right hand. For me, that brings me so much comfort this morning. Why? Because the only reason I survive as a communicator is because I'm in his hand. Because he could go any minute, just, I'm done with you, bro. Stars are light givers, illuminators. Think about what stars do. I think they're leaders of the flock over which the Holy Spirit has placed them. It is a huge responsibility to be a messenger, because it's God who sends you. It's God who's called you to be faithful to his word, to be a faithful steward of the mysteries of God, and to be faithful as a servant, to feed, to plead, and to lead God's people. And so these stars are entrusted with this message to share with the flock. And I would say, really, the second thing here is that God values communication. God values communication, the reading, the listening, the keeping of his word. Listen, what's the main thing? The main thing is the message that from God is communicated to his people. That's the main thing. If there's no preaching, there's no church. If there's no preaching and teaching, there's no church. Well, at least not a healthy church. Jesus said to Peter, if you love me, entertain my sheep. If you love me, exercise my sheep really good, hard. Spank them. What did Jesus say? If you love me, feed my sheep. What do we feed God's precious people with? What was it again? The word of God. Man shall not live by bread alone, but by every word that proceeds from the mouth of God. I have a friend. We have a friend. We all have a friend. We're all part of his ministry. He's in Dublin planting a church. Pray for him. And he had a guy with him in ministry. Man, it was like, this family's going to be with them, man, the whole way out. Ministry, by the way, planting a church is not easy business. It's not easy. It's like, this guy, you know what? He's going to be with me the whole way. A year later, you know where the family is? Gone. There's a point to this. You know why? You know what the reason was? There's too much word. There's too much Bible in this church. Really? When you say that, you know what you're communicating? You're communicating, I want more of the world in me. Listen, it's the word of God that transforms our lives. It's the way that God speaks to our hearts and comforts us and strengthens us and shows us where we need adjustments to be made. It's the word of God that's like a mirror that shows me my condition. It's the word of God that nourishes me. It's absolutely crucial. God values the communication. And so the most important thing about church is that God's message is communicated. The seven lampstands, what are they? What does he say? The seven lampstands are the seven what? Seven churches. So what does God want us to see here? Well, number one, I would say, where was Jesus in relation to the churches? He was where? In the midst. He's right in the middle. That's where Jesus always needs to be, right in the middle of the church, by the way. Right in the midst, right? Where two or three are gathered, where's he at? Right in the midst. Shadrach, Meshach, and Abednego. Who met him right there in the midst of the fiery furnace, right in the middle? Jesus was there, right between the two crosses. Who was right in the middle? Jesus was. Revelation chapter 5, who's in the middle of heaven, where everyone's worshiping? It's Jesus right in the middle. That is his proper place, not only in the church, but it needs to be in our lives as well. If he's not number one, listen, life will not work for you. I love you guys. I share that with my kids all the time. My girls in college. If Jesus is not number one, nothing's going to work out for you. You make him number one, life will work. And you'll be blown away. Because when you do it God's way, what does he do? He supplies everything you need. He's working supernaturally, wonderfully, gloriously. But he can't be number one in a list of gods either. You know what I'm saying? Like, I got Jesus, yeah, I show up on Sunday and we're good. You ain't good if you got other gods. Because in the Ten Commandments, the first commandment is, God says, I will have no other God before me. And when he says no other God before me, it means no other God in my sight. That's what it means in the Hebrew. So it's him and him alone. And maybe that's a word for someone this morning. I love you and life's not working for you. Maybe it's time to say, you know what? I need to lay down whatever it is that I'm serving, that I'm living for, and make Jesus number one again. Or for the first time this morning, you make him number one. And so, Jesus is central. He's in charge of the church, by the way. You know he's the senior pastor? Okay. And we must be submitted to him, to his word, to keep him as the supreme authority in our lives and in the church. I would say number two about the churches here, lampstands are instruments that give light, correct? What do they need to keep going? They need oil. They need fire. Oil in the Holy Spirit. I already gave it away. Oil in the Bible is a picture of what? I gave it away, didn't I? Holy Spirit. Who's the one tending to the lampstands? Who's the one tending to? It's Jesus. He's the one that clears out the soot. He's the one that fills with the oil. He's the one that trims the wicks. I learned 2 weeks ago, when you trim the wick a certain way, if you really want to learn the little secret, I'll tell you afterwards. If you cut it a certain way, it shines brighter than all the other ways. Isn't it interesting? It's like, Lord, trim me up. I want to shine bright for you. Lord, fill me up. That I would shine for you. Because Jesus said, you are the light of the world. Don't put your light under a bushel, dude. Chica, get it out there. Let your light so shine before men that they see your good works and glorify your Father in heaven. As a church, we're to be an instrument of light to this community. Light is needed where there's darkness. Do you realize how dark it's getting, gang? Getting darker and darker out there. That means, you know what? We need to get trimmed up nice and sharp to shine bright for Jesus, to be men and women under the influence of the Holy Spirit. So lampstands need to be tended to. Do you know that Jesus attends this church? Do you know he attends this church? This is his church. He values the church. Again, did you notice they're golden lampstands? They're not made out of tin. They're not recycled. Hey, can we get a recycled lampstand? That would be really groovy, man. It's gold. It's beautiful. It's valuable. Jesus values the church. Can I ask you a question? Do you value the church? It's important. He wants us to gather. We are not to forsake the assembling of ourselves together, as is the manner of some, as we see the day approaching. We are to be gathering together as God's people. That's actually a command. And there's seven different churches. Do you know there's different ways to do church? Pastor, I don't like the way you do church over here, man. Well, you know what? There's six more. Do you know that Jesus is okay with churches being different, different denominations? We see him, we're going to see him. He's right in the middle. He's moving right through the midst of them all. I don't need to go to church. The ocean is my church. Whatever. Listen, not being plugged in is a danger. It's a danger spiritually. You know what I'm talking about? I think COVID's allowed a lot of excuses for people not to go to church. I'm going to probably step on some toes. I don't care. I love you. There's a health risk. Can't go to church. How do you think it was in the first century? Was it a health risk going to church in the first century? You look at that mission board when you go out, and those brothers and sisters, and we don't have our brothers and sisters in Cuba. We have about 8 or 9 pastors that we support. Their lives are on the line every single day. The congregation, the lampstand shining in the midst of Sudan or wherever. We are not to forsake the assembling of ourselves together. It's crucial. No one benefits if you're not here from your life. But when we're here, listen, it tells us in Ephesians that when we're together, we're all doing our part. The body is healthy. When every part does its share, what we're supposed to be doing, man, it's a healthy body. We're firing on all, how many cylinders? I don't know. We're all cylinders we're firing on. I think that's enough for this morning. Can I encourage you to read ahead? But isn't Jesus amazingly awesome? He's awe-inspiring. Amen. I mean, it's jaw-dropping when John sees him. And I think at times it should cause us to be broken before him and to fall on our faces before. I think there's sometimes it should cause us just to praise him and thank him, to be excited, to celebrate Jesus. Worship is, the word worship is an old English word, worth-ship. It means I'm saying, Lord, you are worth it. You are worth my adoration, my praise, my obedience, my trust, my very life. That's what worship is. I'm saying, Lord, you're worth it. And so may we continue to worship him.
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29: Would you believe the book of Proverbs will teach you how to manage your resources? It will help you make good decisions about the blessings that God has given to you and how you utilize them for the right reason in the right way. I hope that you will stay tuned for these principles as we open them up today and tomorrow and talk about prosperity. Hey, before we get into the lesson today, I want to just take a moment and invite you to come and visit us if you're in the area. If you come to the West Coast, you should come to San Diego. In a little village not too far from San Diego, just on the outside circumference of the circle, is a place called El Cajon. And there in that city, we minister every week. And we have people that come to see us and visit us from all over the world. And we would love to have you. When you have the opportunity, I hope you will come. And be sure and let us know that you're there and where you're from. And it's such a wonderful thing to meet you. And some of you will be traveling here for vacation. Don't forget to make your visit to Shadow Mountain one of the stops along the way. And we'll look forward to seeing you. Here is part one of Proverbs about wealth and prosperity.
1: In the movie Wall Street, starring Michael Douglas, there is a speech that is taken from real life. The speech goes like this. Greed is good. Greed is right. Greed works. Greed cuts through and captures the essence of the evolutionary spirit. Greed in all its forms, greed for life, greed for money, greed for love, greed for knowledge, has marked the upward surge of mankind, and greed, you mark my word, will save the USA. End of quotes. Now, this speech was incorporated into the movie, but it came from an actual speech by a man named Ivan Bosky, the investment banker who was arrested in the 1980s for insider trading. After his arrest and his imprisonment, Barbara Walters interviewed his wife. And in that interview, this broken woman began to share what her husband had done. She said he would use friends, he would use his family, he would use work associates. She even confessed through tears that he used me to get anything that he wanted. He was a man whose life was controlled by greed and by a desire for prosperity. And when he was arrested, he began to turn evidence on all of his associates in order that he might get a lighter sentence, not caring at all what would happen to his so-called friends. How many of you know that the desire for riches can be deadly? If you go through the Bible, you will discover in the Old Testament that Gehazi, Elisha's servant, was struck with Naaman's leprosy because he could not pass up a reward. And in the New Testament, Ananias dropped dead because of a desire for money that caused him to lie. The rich young ruler couldn't enter the kingdom of God because of his desire to be rich. And the rich man who feasted sumptuously and neglected Lazarus was tormented in Hades because he could not give up his wealth. And in the New Testament, Paul warns us that if we are not careful, our desire for wealth can be destructive. In writing to Timothy in 1 Timothy 6:9, we read these words. But those who desire to be rich fall into temptation and a snare and into many foolish and harmful lusts which drown men in destruction and perdition. Now, he didn't say that those who are rich drowned in perdition. He said those who desire, those who lust after it as if it were the only game in town, those are the people who can be destroyed by it. And probably all of us here have illustrations that we can name of people who were good people who got off on this track of lusting after wealth, and in the process their own lives were destroyed and devastated and their families were ruined and everything that was good about them before this started was disannulled. Few things are so much at the mercy of life's fluctuations as money. And in a society which is governed by investments and profit and loss and interest dividends, it is inevitable that some will get caught in the web of greed. What can money do for you? Its road is full of mirages, bright and enticing gleams of water which vanish as soon as you draw near. One after another, the alluring pools turn out to be hot, glowing sand. The conditions into which riches lead you only intensify your thirst for more, and you can never have enough. Somebody said that millionaires who laugh heartily are rare. And what are they doing if they are not laughing? They are carrying burdens which crush all of the laughter out of them. They are carrying the very thing which promised to carry them. And the book of Proverbs makes numerous references to wealth and riches and poverty. In fact, there are at least two proverbs that speak pointedly to the issue of greed and the lust for money. Proverbs 15:27 says, "He who is greedy for gain troubles his own house, but he who hates bribes will live." And this is one for all of us modern workaholics. Hell and destruction are never full, so the eyes of man are never satisfied. The problem with the wealth game is there is never enough. No matter how much you get, you always want more. And once you get into it, some people that I know who have gotten caught in this have told me it no longer is the money that's the issue. It's the game. It's the desire to accomplish more and to get more and to accumulate more. Proverbs 23:4 is also for the overworker. It says, "Do not overwork to be rich. Because of your own understanding, cease." It's a good proverb, isn't it? It's possible to get so caught up in this that it consumes your whole life. It destroys your family. It tears apart all of your relationships because all you care about is prosperity and more and getting to the next level and to the next investments. Now, while no one should assume that the book of Proverbs is the final, exhaustive treatment of the subject of prosperity and wealth and all of that, it contains many of the core principles that are expanded upon in the rest of the Word of God. In other words, the Proverbs are gathered around several key concepts, and as we select the Proverbs and as we collect them, we will interject other key passages from the rest of the Word of God, and we'll see that the book of Proverbs is right in sync with all the rest of the Bible. How many of you know the Word of God stands or falls as a whole? You don't just take one section of it. You're not going to find something in Proverbs that's going to undo something you find over in the New Testament. The whole of it stands together. It is the plenary inspiration of the Word of God. Now, let's begin, before we get into our outline today, with a very basic truth about prosperity found in Proverbs 22, verse 2. Here's the basic core truth. The rich and the poor have this in common: the Lord is the maker of them all. So if we're going to look at indications of wealth and poverty, we need to recognize that the one who's making these statements is the Holy Spirit, Almighty God. He's the one who created both the rich and the poor. So we have every right under the laws of evidence to listen carefully to what he has to say. So let's talk for a few moments about the Proverbs, about how we gain money, how we gain prosperity. How do we get rich? Well, the Bible in the book of Proverbs has some keys for us to understand. First of all, prosperity comes from the hand of God. How many of you know that? Proverbs 10:22 says, "The blessing of the Lord makes one rich." The blessing of the Lord makes you rich. And this is something that's been inculcated into all of the Old Testament scriptures. It is the generalization that piety brings plenty, and it chimes in with much of the scripture. And I want us to turn in our Bibles to the book of Deuteronomy. And I want to read beginning at chapter 28. And I want to read the first 14 verses. And if you have your Bibles, you can follow along. Even if you don't have the New King James Version, which is what I use, you follow in your translation, whatever it may be, and it'll be close. "Now it shall come to pass, if you diligently obey the voice of the Lord your God to observe carefully all his commandments, which I command you today, that the Lord your God will set you high above all the nations of the earth. And all these blessings shall come upon you and overtake you because you obey the voice of the Lord your God." And this is the Lord speaking to the nation of Israel, but it's the principle I want you to note. "Blessed shall you be in the city, and blessed shall you be in the country. Blessed shall be the fruit of your body, and the produce of your ground, and the increase of your herds, and the increase of your cattle, and the offspring of your flocks. Blessed shall be your basket and your kneading bowl. Blessed shall you be when you come in, and blessed shall you be when you go out. The Lord will cause your enemies who rise against you to be defeated before your face. They shall come out against you one way and flee before you seven ways. The Lord will command the blessing on you in your storehouses and in all which you set your hand. He will bless you in the land which the Lord your God is giving you. The Lord will establish you as a holy people to himself, just as he has sworn to you, if you keep the commandments of the Lord your God and walk in his ways. Then all peoples of the earth shall see that you are called by the name of the Lord, and they shall be afraid of you. And the Lord will grant you plenty of goods in the fruit of your body, in the increase of your livestock, in the produce of your ground, in the land of which the Lord swore to your fathers to give you. The Lord will open to you his good treasure, the heavens, to give the rain to your land in its season, and to bless all the work of your hand, and shall lend to many nations, but you shall not borrow. And the Lord will make you the head and not the tail. You shall be above only and not beneath. If you heed the commandments of the Lord your God, which I command you today, and are careful to observe them, so you shall not turn aside from any of these words which I command you this day, to the right or to the left, to go after other gods or to serve them. Now, what's this passage all about? This passage is all about God's promise to the people of Israel, to the Old Testament believer, if you will, that if they followed the will of God, if they followed God's commands, that he would bless them. In fact, the word blessing is over and over in this passage. And so we understand that one of the fundamental principles in the Old Testament for being blessed and for the prosperous life is that God blessed those who followed him. You say, well, I know people who follow the Lord who aren't blessed. This is not the prosperity gospel. Hear me carefully. God is not saying he wants you to be rich. God is saying he wants to bless you so you can be the vehicle of blessing to others. The only reason God ever blesses anyone is not so they can sit back and count what they have, but so they can be a channel, a conduit through which God can send his wealth, his prosperity for the needs of people. But the point you need to understand from this simple proverb is that God honors us, and when he honors us, our blessing comes from God. If you've been blessed of God with any of the good things of life, then you have to look up and say, this is because of God. God has been good to me. Every good gift, now watch this, and every perfect gift, where does it come from, class? It comes from above, doesn't it? So don't ever forget, when we ask, where does prosperity come from? Prosperity comes from the hand of God. And this passage, filled with the blessing of God, is a reminder to us that God wants to bless his people. And then the Proverbs teach us that prosperity comes from honesty and integrity. I was really surprised to discover how many different ways God in the book of Proverbs reminds us that there's a certain thing he expects of his people. How many of you know that God is not only interested in the end, God is also interested in the means? God cares not only what we get, he cares how we get it. It's not enough just to have a lot. It's important how you got it. Now watch carefully how the book of Proverbs warns us against certain kinds of activities. These should be printed on the front pages of the newspaper these days so everybody could read what God has to say. Notice first of all in Proverbs 22:1, a good name is rather to be chosen than great riches, loving favor rather than silver or gold. Proverbs 16:8, better is a little with righteousness than vast revenues without justice. Proverbs 15:6, in the house of the righteous there is much treasure, but in the revenue of the wicked is trouble. Now listen, Proverbs 11:1, dishonest scales are an abomination to the Lord, but a just weight is his delight. Now you have to translate that into our culture. Cheating somebody at business in order to get rich, according to the word of God, is an abomination to the Lord. God expects us as his people to do business righteously and justly and fairly and most of all honestly with integrity. Proverbs 16:11 says, honest weights and scales are the Lord's. All the weights in the bag are his work. Proverbs 28:6 says, better is the poor who walks in his integrity than one perverse in his ways, though he be rich. So the Bible teaches us in the book of Proverbs that we gain prosperity, first of all, by the honor of God, and then we gain it through honesty and integrity. God's people ought to be men and women of honesty and integrity. I am not somebody who rails against the issues of the day unless they come before us in the scripture, but I want to tell you, if you're a Christian, you shouldn't be messing around with the lottery. You got no business doing that. That is a waste of your money and a waste of your time, and it's a disobedience to the word of God. Dishonesty and greed causes us to

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4: And the way you get prosperity, according to the Word of God, is from the honor of God, through honesty and integrity, and through hard work and diligence. Amen? So we're all together there. So far, nothing's been too convicting, right? But hang on. All right. Number two, the book of Proverbs tells us how to govern our money. And I just want to say one thing here, because there's just one principle here that's really important for us to get a hold of, and we'll come back to it at the end of the message. And that is, when we get our money, are not to put our trust in it. Proverbs 11:28 says, "He who trusts in his riches will fall, but the righteous will flourish like foliage." You see, there's not anything wrong with getting riches. There's an awful lot wrong with putting your trust in them. If you begin to trust your riches, you will start to distrust God. And one of the reasons that we have so much in the Word of God warning us against greed is because God loves us so much, He does not want anything to come between Himself and us. And when prosperity becomes our hope and our trust, when our almighty bank book becomes our source of strength, then we have pushed God aside and we've moved Him out of the center place of our life. And when we begin to trust in riches that God has provided for us instead of the one who provided them, we are in deep trouble. The old adage is, don't trust the gift, trust the giver. Amen? Trust the one who provided it for you. Now, the majority of the Proverbs that have to do with wealth and riches and prosperity have to do with how we give it away. It's an interesting thing. And so I want to talk with you thirdly about Proverbs, about how we give away our money. You say, once you get it, why would you want to talk about giving it away? Because the only way you can ever keep it is to give it away. The only way you can ever get anything that's worthy in your life is to give away what you already have. If God has given you friends, you yourself must give that friendship away. Whatever you have in your life, you have to give it away so that it can come back to enrich you even more. And the book of Proverbs tells us many, many things about how we're to handle the money God gives us and how we're to discharge it. If we are collecting and hoarding in a miserly way, counting all that we have, instead of being aware of the fact that God has given us this stewardship, then we'll never be happy no matter how much we have. In fact, I've learned in my life one of the best ways to guard against greed is to give something away that you really don't want to give away down in your heart. You give it away sacrificially, and God blesses you for it. Now, watch what the Bible says about the purpose of giving. Why do we give? Why do we give away what we have? We do it, first of all, to honor Almighty God. Proverbs 3:9 says, "Honor the Lord with your possessions and with the first fruit of all your increase." Now, once again, I want you to follow me as I read an extended passage from the book of Deuteronomy, because I want you to see that this is a truth that goes way back to the very beginning, that God wants us to honor Him with what we have. You say, how do you do that? You make it available for God's use. You bring it to Him. You give it back to Him. Turn back in your Bibles now, Deuteronomy chapter 26. And while this is an Old Testament offering law, the principle here is so very clear, and it's an incredible passage of Scripture, just like the other one in Deuteronomy chapter 28. And the reason I love to read to you from Deuteronomy is because most of you don't normally turn there to read in your own reading every day. It's kind of like second on your list next to Leviticus. How many of you know that when the Lord was tempted in the wilderness by the enemy, and He said, "It is written," remember that? Satan came and tempted Him, and the Lord said, "It is written." Do you know what He quoted when He said, "It is written"? All of the quotations are from the book of Deuteronomy. So if the Lord Jesus thought Deuteronomy is pretty good, we should think it's pretty good too, shouldn't we? Now, let me just read to you Deuteronomy chapter 26. Remember

0: remember, what we're talking about here is that one of the reasons we give is to honor God. Listen to this. And it shall be when you come into the land which the Lord your God is giving you as an inheritance, and you possess it and dwell in it, that you shall take some of the first of all the produce of the ground which you shall bring from your land that the Lord your God is giving you, and put it in a basket, and go to the place where the Lord your God chooses to make his name abide. And you shall go to the one who is priest in those days and say to him, I declare today to the Lord your God that I have come to the country which the Lord swore to our fathers to give us. Then the priest shall take the basket out of your hand and set it down before the altar of your God. And you shall answer and say before the Lord your God, my father was a Syrian about to perish, and he went down to Egypt, and he dwelt there, few in number, and there he became a nation, great, mighty, and populous. But the Egyptians mistreated us, afflicted us, laid hard bondage on us. Then we cried out to the Lord God of our fathers, and the Lord heard our voice and looked on our affliction and our labor and our oppression. So the Lord brought us out of Egypt with a mighty hand and with an outstretched arm, with great terror and with signs and wonders. And he brought us to this place, and he has given us this land, a land flowing with milk and honey. And now behold, I have brought the first fruits of the land which you, O Lord God, have given me. Then you shall set it before the Lord your God and worship before the Lord your God, and you shall rejoice in every good thing which the Lord your God has given to you and to your house, you and the Levite and the stranger who is among you. And when you have finished laying aside all the tithe of your increase of the third year in the year of tithing, and have given it to the Levite and the stranger and the fatherless and the widow, so that they may eat within your gates and be filled, then you shall say before the Lord your God, I have removed the holy tithe from my house, and have given them to the Levite and the stranger and the fatherless and the widow according to all your commandments which you have commanded me. I have not transgressed your commandments, nor have I forgotten them.
1: You know, it's very, very difficult for people with wealth to discover that there are rules about life and rules that govern how you do what you do with the wealth that God has entrusted to you. One time I was with a person who was quite wealthy, and he made this comment. He said, having a lot of money is both a blessing and a burden. He said the burden is the responsibility you have to do with what God has given you what you know God would want you to do. I'm sure that is a challenge that many of you understand as well. And by the way, thank you, so many of you who have used some of that wealth, some of that giving ability to help Turning Point be strong. We have just had one of the best years we've ever had in our history, and that is because of your faithfulness and your gracious generosity. I believe God is honored by that, and we thank you. Hey, don't forget to join us next time for the final part of this message on the wealth and power that can be yours in God's way. See you next time.
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7: 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Colonel Louis Nicola suggested that America might be better served by a monarchy, with Washington himself as king. Washington firmly rejected the idea. He had spent years leading Americans in a fight for independence from a monarchy. 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
13: If you had been on that crest of a hill, you would at the same time have had behind you what all the people of Jerusalem can see, the temple up at the top of the hill with its great gates and the vast doors to let, at times, hundreds of thousands of people enter. And when Jesus, in that setting, is saying, I am the door, and all that have gone before me are false, you must recognize people are doing the double take. What do you mean? You are the door. You are the one. I mean, we had other provision, and Jesus is saying, no, I am the true door for the sheep.
14: 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In today's lesson, Pastor Brian shares from the 10th chapter of John. In this beloved passage, Jesus describes himself as the Good Shepherd. Just as those who heard him understood, we can also see how Jesus is not only a gentle caregiver, but also a strong and selfless protector of his flock. You can find this lesson and many others when you visit unlimitedgrace.com. And while you're there, look for Pastor Brian's book, Unlimited Grace. Dr. Chappell reminds us of the power and mercy of God's grace that motivates and inspires us to serve our Heavenly Father. Let's hear now from Dr. Brian Chappell as he shares the lesson, The Heart of the King.
13: I'll ask that you turn there in your Bibles to John 10. For many people, this may be the most favorite passage of Scripture. It's such a precious message. You almost hate to touch it, to burst the bubble of its beauty. The key verse is verse 11. We'll cover a lot more of the chapter as we go. But verse 11, Jesus says, I am the good shepherd. The good shepherd lays down his life for his sheep. Why do we need to know that? I think of a young woman some years ago in our church. She was the pride of our youth group. She was effervescent in personality, her eyes bright with welcome, her smile ready for anybody. And then, somehow, as she got a little older, the smile seemed to be a smirk, as though she had inner knowledge of things that nobody else could see or understand. And the eyes that had been so bright, a certain slyness crept in that others could not explain, that her parents could not explain. I think even she could not explain. What she was doing is she was loving her family, loving her school, but also hearing the voices of mature friends who were calling her to experiment in things that she had not done before. She wanted both. She wanted the approval of friends. She wanted the affection of her family, and it was tearing her apart. Even she did not really know who she was. And her parents, trying to help, sent her to my office. No way that she wanted to be there. But because she wanted to deal with the turmoil, she tolerated me. And even as we talked, her personality and her expressions went from joy to sarcasm, tears to anger. And at some point I asked her, which of these is real? Is any of it real? And she said to me, I don't know. Which may have been the first true thing that she said in the whole time. I can locate it in the experience of a teen. But you and I know that the question of which is the real me is at any phase of life. When we're living in two worlds, responding to two voices. One life in church, another life at work. One life at work, another life on the weekends. One life in public, another life in secrecy of lust or addictions or doubt. And even we are saying, which is the real me? Who am I really? And what Jesus is doing in John 10 is helping us settle that question of who am I really? By first forcing us to understand who he really is. Do you understand? He is saying in this amazing chapter that he is the Savior for real. And you would think that is just obvious. I mean, in churches and religious settings, the people say Jesus is for real. We expect that. But you must understand in John 10, it's the church people, it's the leaders who are saying, we got to get rid of this guy. He's doing miracles. He's doing great things. But that's forcing people to listen to him, and we don't want to hear that voice. It's challenging who we are. And Jesus recognizes that what he has to do to deal with the challenges is demonstrate his messiahship. He's done it first by power, the representation that he is, in fact, the king. He's checked off all the boxes. Born in Bethlehem? Check. Blood of Abraham? Check. Lineage of David? Check. Wind and waves obey him? Check. He has all the credentials of the Davidic king that they've been looking at for so long. But it is not enough to prove he is the long-sought Messiah. Even Jesus knows that. What is lacking? What is lacking is what was lacking in David himself. When David became king of Israel, the people gathered around in 2 Samuel 5, and they said, the Lord said to you, David, you shall be shepherd of my people Israel, and you shall be the prince of Israel. He's royal and to be a shepherd at the same time. So interesting that the shepherd boy who comes out of the fields to be the king is told, you stay a shepherd, even as you are a king. It's those two qualities that are there that David did not himself fulfill and live. Do you remember there comes a time that Nathan the prophet will go to David and he will tell a story to a shepherd about sheep. There once was a man who was very wealthy. He had lots of flocks, lots of sheep. But one day a visitor comes and the rich man, wanting to provide a meal, knows he needs to provide a sheep, but he doesn't want to grab one of his own. That will diminish him. And so he takes the ewe lamb of a poor man that lives next door to him. That poor man had only the lamb. It was dear to him. It was special to him. But the rich man takes the ewe lamb for his own satisfaction. And David, hearing the story, says, the man who did that deserves to die. And Nathan the prophet said to David, you're the man. For you took Bathsheba from Uriah to be your own wife when she was dear to him. And then to keep away his challenge, you murdered him to take what was not yours. You are the king, but no shepherd have you been. And from that time on, the people of Israel are looking for the greater David, the one who will be both king and shepherd. Ezekiel the prophet says he will come in chapter 34, saying, God says, I will rescue my flock. I will set over them one shepherd, my servant David, and he shall feed them and be their shepherd. And I, the Lord, will be their God, and my servant, the shepherd, shall be their prince. He will be royal, but he'll still have the heart of the shepherd that was lost in David. And now people look. Where is he? Oh, yeah, here's this Jesus, the rabbi who seems to have all kinds of tricks up his sleeve. But is he the one we're looking for? When Jesus finally says in verse 11, I am the good shepherd. We think of it as sentiment. Isn't that sweet? You must know that what Jesus just did was he staked his flag and said, I am the good shepherd. And that means he is going to have to prove that he has not just royal status, the lineage of David, power over wind and wave. Is he really a shepherd with a shepherd's heart for his people? Is that who he really is? And Jesus establishes that. He says he comes as he should, verses 1 and 2 of John 10. Truly, truly, I say to you, he who does not enter the sheepfold by the door but climbs in another way, that man is a thief and a robber. But he who enters by the door is the shepherd of the sheep. I came in the front door. I didn't hide that I was coming. I came with the announcement of angels. I've shown by care for people that I am the good shepherd. It's been in all the papers. It's gone viral on YouTube. And in temple Twitter, everybody's talking about it. You know who I am and what I have done. But he doesn't just come as he should. He cares as he should. Verse 3, to him, the one who comes in from the gate, the gatekeeper opens. The sheep hear his voice. He calls his own sheep by name and leads them out. There are many flocks and a big sheepfold. But the sheep of the shepherd, this shepherd, hear his voice. And he calls them by name, and they come and follow him. So much being said at once. The Jews would know the significance. He calls them by name. But the maker of the heavens calls his sheep by name. The 147th Psalm says, not only does God determine the number of stars, he calls them each by name. Just science is telling us this day, it's hard for us even to comprehend, the number of stars in the heavens is more than the grains of sand on every beach of all the oceans of the world. That many stars, and he calls them by name. But even as he has the capacity for that vastness, he knows his sheep and calls them by name.
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13: The 147th Psalm says, not only does God determine the number of stars, he calls them each by name. Just science is telling us this day, it's hard for us even to comprehend the number of stars in the heavens. Is more than the grains of sand on every beach of all the oceans of the world. That many stars, and he calls them by name. But even as he has the capacity for that vastness, he knows his sheep and calls them by name. We sing about it. I have a maker. He formed my heart before even time began. My life was in his hand. He knows my name. He knows my every thought. He sees the tears that fall and hears me when I call. I mean, it's just astounding that the God of infinity could be so intimate in his care that he knows each of us by name. But maybe even more special, as you continue through verse 3, the sheep hear his voice. He calls his own sheep by name into verse 3 and leads them out. Verse 4, when he's brought out all his own, he goes before them, and the sheep follow him, for they know his voice. He calls them to follow him, but he leads. He goes in front, and we love the image of he's facing danger before us. He's leading down the path that we don't know, but he knows, and we need that image. I love it when we go to the Holy Land in our tour group from time to time. And, you know, I'm ready to say, there's the temple. There's the vast guardianship of the Roman emperor. Look at this geological thing. But people will say, stop the bus. We want to take a picture of that shepherd leading sheep in the field. And the Israelis think we're just crazy. But we know what's happening. Something dear in us. We've been taught, many of us since we were children, that Jesus is that good shepherd. He's not driving his sheep. He's leading them to good pastures. The Lord is my shepherd, I shall not want. He makes me to lie down in green pastures. He leads me beside still waters. He restores my soul. He leads me in the paths of righteousness for his name's sake. And that means, even though I go through the valley of the shadow of death, I will fear no evil. My shepherd is leading me. And it means so much to us to say, Jesus saying, I am that shepherd that is leading you. Even when you face hard things, I'm before you. I'm on the path ahead of you. I'm taking you to those pastures that I know are best for eternity. I can remember the very first funeral as a young pastor that I needed to do of a young person who'd been accidentally killed. And just feeling totally inadequate. What would I say? What would I do? How would I bring any comfort to these parents who had such trauma in their lives? And I can remember, even as I was driving, the only thing I knew to do was to pray through song, "He leadeth me." Oh, precious thought. Oh, words with heavenly comfort fraught. Whatever I do, wherever I be, still 'tis God's hand that leadeth me. God, I can go anywhere if you'll lead. I'll follow you anywhere if you lead. What does that mean? It is so interesting, after Jesus says these precious things, that verse 6 says, this figure of speech Jesus used with them, they did not understand what he was saying to them. I'm the good shepherd, I lead, I call. They did not understand that. And so he clarifies it, makes another run at it. What does he say? Verse 7, Jesus again said to them, "Truly, truly, I say to you, I am the door of the sheep." Well, what's he saying? Etta Watts is a writer who once went to the Holy Land and talks about being on the crest of a hill that some of us have been on, where you look out over the shepherd's fields toward Jerusalem. And she talked about being on that crest of the hill and then going with her guide down into the shepherd's field, and they came to a sheepfold. And they kind of went in to look around a little bit. And while they were there, the shepherd came looking like Moses, she said. Now, I don't know how she knew what Moses looked like, but she said, "Here comes the shepherd looking like Moses." And as he got there, the people ask, where's the door for your sheepfold? I mean, there's kind of a rocks against a rock bank, but there's no door at the opening. And she said, the shepherd just thought, "Oh, these crazy Americans." And he just lay down with his feet at one end of the opening, his head at the other, to make clear, "I am the door." And Jesus, when he says, "I am the door for the sheep," is saying precisely that. He cares as he should. He calls people, but he's actually providing what they need. He is the true door. I'm the door for the sheep. If you had been on that crest of a hill, you would at the same time have had behind you what all the people of Jerusalem can see, the temple up at the top of the hill with its great gates and the vast doors to let, at times, hundreds of thousands of people enter. And when Jesus, in that setting, is saying, "I am the door, and all that have gone before me are false," you must recognize people are doing the double take. What do you mean? You are the door. You are the one. I mean, we had other provision. And Jesus is saying, "No, I am the true door for the sheep," in verse 7. And in verse 8, "All who came before me are thieves and robbers, but the sheep did not listen to them. I am the door," verse 9. "If anyone enters by me, he will be saved and go in and out and find pasture." What does it mean that Jesus is the door? He's providing pasture, and he's providing protection. If he opens the door, the sheep can go to green pastures. When they go in at night, he's the protector. So that, verse 10, the thief who comes only to steal and kill and destroy is taken care of. How? "I came that my sheep may have life and have it abundantly." I am providing for my sheep. How does he do that? This side of the cross, we understand verses 12 through 15 so much more clearly. Jesus describes there are people who say they are shepherds, but they're just hirelings. So that when danger comes, when there's difficulty, the hireling runs away. Why should I sacrifice myself for this little bit of pay? But verse 15, Jesus summarizes his role. "Just as the Father knows me and I know the Father, I lay down my life for the sheep." We know what he's talking about. He's the door. He's making provision more than all the sacrifices that have happened before. He is the one who will lay down his life for the sheep. He will do it to claim the penalty for our sin, that our guilt and shame might be put on him, because he went ahead of us and took on himself the penalty we deserved.
15: Hello, friends. This is Pastor Brian. Thank you so much for listening today. I know that right now there are many within the sound of my voice who may be suffering under serious trials. Maybe your trial is a physical illness, or maybe it's a mental or emotional trial from loss or fear or anger that afflicts you with depression or anxiety. Whatever it is, God sees, God hears, and God knows. So right now, I'm going to pray for you. And we're going to trust God to do a work in your mind, your heart, and your body by the power of His Holy Spirit. Heavenly Father, when your Son was on this earth, He pointed to the flowers of the field and said that you make them beautiful even when they do not last very long. He reminded us that you care for the birds of the air even though they cannot care for themselves, and that you love us far more than they. And the greatest evidence of your wisdom, power, and love is that you sent Jesus to live and die for each of us. Father, if you care so much for the flowers of the field, the birds of the air, and the eternity of our souls, please let us rest in the assurance of your holy, wise, and powerful will for what is best in our lives. We know the will of God will never take us where the grace of God will not keep us. So heal, strengthen, and forgive as you know is best. Then we will be truly blessed and find the rest of mind, body, and heart that you promise for all who love you. We pray this in Jesus' name. Amen.
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0: The outcome of what they've done to our Bible is to try to get us to imagine that it's little more than an epic human effort. 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I will not accept that premise, and I would encourage you to reject it as well. There's many things I don't understand. There's many things I can't explain, but it doesn't diminish my faith. If I'd earned advanced degrees in the scientific arenas, I would be required to say there are things I don't understand. It's a part of good science. And it's a part of being a good disciple to admit that there are things you don't know.
32: 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That's 855-577-2255. We're so glad you're here to listen. Today's program will complete the message we began yesterday. Here's Pastor Allen with part two of Science, Angels, and Jesus.
0: There are many passages in the scripture, in the Psalms particularly, that make it clear that the Hebrew people, the people of God, understood angels to have had a significant involvement in their journey. Psalm 34, the angel of the Lord encamps around those who fear him. He delivers them. They had a pillar of fire and a pillar of cloud, and God led them by those pillars, and their message to all of us across all the generations is the angel of the Lord encamps around those who fear him. I think angels hang out where I live. And where you live, I mean. But they prefer working at my house. I don't. I'm kidding. Look at Psalm 35. Contend, O Lord, with those who contend with me. Fight against those who fight against me. You know, God is not a pacifist. This is a prayer he gave us. Contend with those who contend with me. Fight against those who fight against me. May they be like chaff before the wind, with the angel of the Lord driving them away. May their path be dark and slippery, with the angel of the Lord pursuing them. That's a bad day. Imagine being on a dark, slippery path with the angel of the Lord coming for you. And that's a prayer we're given to pray. I don't pray that psalm very often with somebody in mind, but there are times I have interactions and I think about persons or organizations. Oh, I wouldn't act that way if I were you. I wouldn't do that to the people of faith. I wouldn't do that to the people of God. I believe we'll see change come to South Korea because God is bringing light to it. He's bringing attention to it. And I think, oh, I wouldn't start doing that to Christians. I wouldn't do that. It won't turn out well for you. Because there are more factors involved than just political power and economic power. And your authoritarian spirit that wants to deny freedom to people, there are other forces involved. Church, we have to believe this. We don't have to have the majority. Or economic superiority. The one who is for us is greater than all the things arrayed against us. Now we can live with that in humility. Angels provide protection. Daniel chapter 6, he said, God sent his angel and he shut the mouths of the lions. Do you remember the story? Because Daniel prayed too much and he didn't hide it, he got thrown into the lions, and it was a means of capital punishment. It's like being put in the electric chair and there's a power failure every time you sit in it. And Daniel's answer is, he said, an angel shut the mouths of the lions. It wasn't just they had an upset stomach. The lions didn't have the croup on the day Daniel got thrown in the den. He said the angels shut their mouths. I don't think that's metaphorically speaking. I don't think it's some kind of hyperbole. Daniel was a man of remarkable insight and understanding and discernment. God gave him most remarkable visions. I don't know whether he saw the angels before he hit the lion's den. I don't know at what point he had that awareness, but I'm quite confident he saw the angels intervene on his behalf. They're real. They're every bit as real as the temperature at which water freezes. Well, Pastor, I have a hard time believing that. You need to spend more time with it. How is it we've educated ourselves in secular things with more diligence and more determination than we've educated ourselves in spiritual things?
2: And yet then we have the brazenness to say that the spiritual things are the most important part of our lives. Oh, really? Angelic messages give us insight and understanding to the world we live in. Daniel 10. This is an angel's message to Daniel. Don't be afraid, Daniel. Why did the angel say that? Because Daniel's afraid. Since the first day that you set your mind to gain understanding and to humble yourself before your God, your words were heard. I've come in response to them. Do you think when you pray, somebody listens? The prince of the Persian kingdom resisted me for 21 days. There was a spiritual resistance that impeded, hindered a message from God to Daniel. Then Michael, one of the chief princes, one of the archangels, came to help me. And I've come to explain what will happen to your people in the future. I've come to give you a window. I brought you a video of what will happen to your people in response to your prayers. Folks, when we don't pray, think of what we leave undone. I think we have allowed the enemy to capture our thoughts and our minds, and we spend time on a doom loop of darkness, and we don't spend time. You don't have to have some formal vocabulary. You don't have to be able to spell You don't even have to be able to say it. You don't have to be able to spell Nebuchadnezzar. You don't have to understand everything about everything to be able to pray. Amen. You don't have to understand everything about the germ theory to know you should wash your hands. But we get caught in these places that are just, you don't need a medical degree to know that men and women are different. Amen. And that when somebody says to you they're not, that we're not, it's not science anymore. There's something else happening. It doesn't matter how many degrees they have or what influence they have. You know the truth. And we need the courage to. Now, I want to move on. I'll come back to the angels, but I want to take a moment with Jesus of Nazareth. If the angels are from another dimension and science is about this dimension, our journey through time, Jesus has no dimensional limits. Jesus is at home with the angels, and Jesus became one of us. He stepped into time for our benefit. That's the message of Scripture. We call it the incarnation, that the Son of God accepted the limits of an earth suit. He was born in a stable in Bethlehem of Mary, conceived by the Holy Spirit. And he subjected himself willingly in obedience to God to all the humiliations of a human being. Weakness, being tired, rejection, all the things that come with our journey through time. Jesus of Nazareth submitted himself willingly to that obedience so that the will of God for him could come forward. And you and I struggle to believe God would ask us to do something that's uncomfortable. We just think God wants to bless us and give us everything we want and make us eternally happy. Well, I don't think God is opposed to that, but I think he's far more interested in his will being done. And you and I have to cultivate a bit of an awareness, a determination. God, I would like to cooperate with you. Jesus said yes to that invitation. He became a part of his creation. He was born as an infant in that vulnerable package. And Satan did his very best to destroy him. He killed all the babies in the town where Jesus was born of a similar age. Joseph and Mary had to run for their lives with their newborn child. That's always bugged me. I'd have rather that Herod and all of his soldiers had dropped dead. If I'd been writing the story, that's what if Herod said, killed the babies, and at that moment he melted. And every soldier that walked towards Bethlehem died on the road. So nobody would walk toward, that would have been the gospel according to Alan. Aren't you glad I'm not in charge? Joseph and Mary ran. Jesus was vulnerable.
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32: 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Now, let's get back to Pastor Allen to wrap up part two of his message called Science, Angels, and Jesus.
2: The Jesus experience has to be understood in a bit more of a complex way. What you do with the person of Jesus changes your life in time and will change your eternity. We have misunderstood this. We've thought sitting in church or owning a Bible or changing our vocabulary or our beverage list. What you do with the person of Jesus is the line of demarcation for your existence. And it's multifaceted. You need to know. You have to choose that Jesus is the Christ, the Messiah, Mashiach, the incarnate Son of God. You have to make that decision for yourself. It's widely mocked, I know. Oh, you believe in some parent in the sky. No, I believe in Almighty God, the creator of heaven and earth. And I believe Jesus of Nazareth was his son and that he came to this earth, the incarnate Son of God. But you can believe that and still miss the kingdom of God. You can believe Jesus was the Messiah. You have to take a step beyond that and allow it to become personal. You have to yield to Jesus as Lord. That's when it changes from a point of observation. You know, I believe if I eat too many Oreos and too much ice cream, it's probably not good for me. I could even get you scientific data on that. But that's completely different than me not eating them. And you can say what you believe about Jesus, but until you live as if he is Lord, until you reorient your life to begin to behave in the way that reflects, gives the fruit of, I believe Jesus is Lord. And that's a continuum. We grow in that over the breadth of our lives. It begins with an entry point, conversion, salvation, the new birth, you're born again, however you prefer to describe that, entry into the kingdom of God. But the essence of that is the belief that Jesus is the Messiah and that you have chosen him and yielded to him as Lord of your life. Amen. That's not about being Baptist or Methodist or Church of Christ or interdenominational or Pentecostal or Charismatic or Presbyterian. Because you could be all of those things or none of those things. Your decision about Jesus is the point of distinction. Amen. And then you have to acknowledge him as king. This is positional. You have to believe that Jesus has the name above all names. That's why I serve him as Lord. I don't think he was a good guy, a really wise dude, somebody really fun to hang out with. I don't believe he was a healer or just a miracle worker. I don't believe he was kind of a supernatural fellow. I believe he's the incarnate Son of God. And I chose him as Lord of my life, and I serve him because I believe he is the King of kings and the Lord of lords, and that ultimately every knee will bow and every tongue confess, and he will be the judge of the living and the dead, and he will write my future. Amen. The greatest honor of my life is serving him. I never had an interest in being a pastor. I wanted to help people get to know God, and that's what you call people to do that. I have trouble with a lot of the boundaries that come with that because I didn't even know what went with it. I just said, yeah, I think.

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4: Right? And Jesus responds to them, before Abraham was born, I am. You know what they did after that? They tried to kill him. They were going to execute him. It was just too uncomfortable. You don't meet Jesus in the birth narratives and the Gospels at the beginning of the New Testament. You meet him in the pages of the Hebrew Bible. Paul argued that Jesus was the Son of God from the pages of the Hebrew Bible all over the Roman world. All those riots he caused in all those places, all the riots that emerged because of his messaging, it wasn't because he had the Gospels as a reference point. He was using the books of the Old Testament that you and I know. And then we meet Jesus after his resurrection. I mean, I didn't, but we have records of it. In John chapter 20, it says he stepped into the room with the disciples on resurrection evening and said, it's me. You can examine my hands and my side. For 40 days, he was with them prior to his ascension. Many people saw it. That is the message of the New Testament. They said, we cannot stop talking about those things that we have seen and heard. We are eyewitnesses of this. It's not just improbable, it's impossible to imagine that the disciples could have made up that story and stuck with it. We can't keep a birthday party a secret. And they gave their lives for that reality. You find it in John in Revelation chapter 1 when he said he was in the Spirit on the Lord's day and he heard a voice behind him. He was in the Spirit on the Lord's day. He wasn't at the lake or the ball game. On the Lord's day, I was in the Spirit. And he heard a voice. And he describes it in the most beautiful poetic language. But in essence, he said, when I turned around, it was Jesus. Remember what he said? He said, I fell at his feet like I was dead. He's an old man. It's been decades since he stood and watched Jesus ascend back to heaven. I fell at his feet like I was dead. And he put his hand on me. And he said, I'm the living one. I was alive and I was dead and I'm alive forever and I hold the keys of death and Hades. And John, I've got something I need to show you so you can tell the people. Unbelievable. Jesus, after the resurrection, appeared to many, many people. But Jesus also was involved in the narrative after he ascended back to heaven. Acts chapter 1, it says they were on the Mount of Olives, and he disappeared into the clouds with his friends standing there looking, and the angel said, what are you looking up at? Oh, nothing. Well, he'll come back in the same way he left. But he didn't abandon us. That's what he said. He said, I won't leave you as orphans. He said, I'll send my Spirit. But it's not like he just turned his back on the initiative. I put it in your notes. It's Acts chapter 9. We can't read it all, but it's Saul of Tarsus hating on the Christians, murdering Christians. As he neared Damascus, a light from heaven flashed around him. He fell to the ground and he heard a voice said, Saul, why are you persecuting me? Who are you? I'm Jesus, whom you're persecuting. This is Acts chapter 9. Jesus left the planet in Acts chapter 1. He's back on the road to Damascus after one Saul of Tarsus, who he knows by name, and he knows his agenda. I have come for you, son. Just what do you think you're doing?

0: Saul was at least clever enough to say, well, Lord, whatever you would like. We live as if Jesus is paying no attention. We have theological debates. Which translation of the Bible is best? Well, which one do you read? We argue about nonsensical things. We won't use our voice when we see wickedness and evil. Folks, we have to expand our attitude towards the Lord. We have too little imagination of spiritual things. We make too few allowances for spiritual influences in our lives. We imagine that our physical attributes, our strength, our beauty, our financial condition, our education, our race, our IQ, our social status. We imagine all of those things to be more significant determiners of our life outcome than spiritual influences. But we don't arrive at those conclusions from our Bibles. We arrive at those conclusions because we've been so deeply influenced by a secular culture. I know we're in church, so I don't mean that as a condemnation. I mean it as an invitation. The outcome of what they've done to our Bible is to try to get us to imagine that it's little more than an epic human effort. It's not something that should be understood to have a divine component or a divine influence. I will not accept that premise. And I would encourage you to reject it as well. There's many things I don't understand. There's many things I can't explain. But it doesn't diminish my faith. If I had earned advanced degrees in the scientific arenas, I would be required to say there are things I don't understand. It's a part of good science. And it's a part of being a good disciple to admit that there are things you don't know. It's not a failure on your part or a diminishment of your intellect. We have believed the lie. We're going to stay with this a bit. Ultimately, our goal is to elevate Jesus, to learn to acknowledge him in a new way, to give him greater praise and glory and honor in our hearts and through our hearts than through our words and our actions and our behaviors. I don't think we can recognize the pressures, the forces that weigh upon our minds and our emotions and our lives to deny the existence of Jesus. We're told to believe almost everything else.
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4: Near the end of the Revolutionary War, George Washington received a letter from one of his own officers. Colonel Louis Nicola suggested that America might be better served by a monarchy, with Washington himself as king. Washington firmly rejected the idea. He had spent years leading Americans in a fight for independence from a monarchy. He would not see that victory end with America creating a king of its own. He understood that the cause of the revolution was greater than any one man. His example reminds us that power can be offered, earned, or taken, but character determines whether we use it for ourselves or remain faithful to something greater.
5: We then moved to mentor. 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
10: 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Now, this is a series about who Jesus really is, not the Jesus of popular opinion, but the Jesus of the Bible, God Himself, who stepped into our world. Now, in this message, we'll discover why every one of us needs to be redeemed and why Christ alone is the only one who can do that. You see, redemption means someone pays a price for someone to go free. And deep down, we all know we can't save ourselves. And no matter how hard we try, we can't earn our way to God. And the good news is that we don't have to. Jesus already paid that price for us. So today, Pastor Jack teaches us that redemption is not only initiated, but accepted and completed entirely by God. Jesus paid for our sins in full, so we can stop striving and simply rest in what He's already done. Now with his message called Christ and His Redemption, here's pastor and Bible teacher Jack Hibbs.
12: The theater of redemption automatically assumes two things. Jot them down. In the area or theater of redemption, it automatically assumes two things. Number one, that there's a benefactor, the one who gives. In our understanding, it would be the one who's wealthy. He's the benefactor. He's the one that's going to orchestrate. What do you hold in your hand? What in Colossians 2:9,
11: It is a book that is part of the what? Anyone? New Testament. The word testament implies someone, are you ready? Someone lived and died and empowered the testament. It's called the New Testament. It means somebody lived, created it, empowered it by death, and hallelujah, rose again from the dead to ensure its performance. Jesus Christ, the New Testament. There is the benefactor, the one who gives, that's Christ, and the beneficiary, that's us, the one who receives. The one who receives. Two very important things. You cannot have redemption unless you have a redeemer and someone who's to be redeemed. Now listen, those of you who could, in your own heart, at the very least, admit that you're a sinner, I'll admit it right now, I'm huge. I would link arms with Paul, the apostle, and say with Paul, I am the chief of sinners. It doesn't hurt my feelings, but Jack, doesn't it damage your self-esteem? No, not at all. You know, I don't know why. To be redeemed, you must first qualify. How do you qualify? Be a sinner. And here's the cool thing. I've been accused of being very excited about the things of God. It's true. I'm guilty. You want to know why? I have been forgiven a huge amount of sin. I don't know about you, but I was the chief. My point is that I'm trying to make, that you're getting, is that if you look at Christ and what he's done to redeem us, then you two can say, no, Jack, I disagree with both you and Paul. I'm the chief of sinners. And that's a Christian. I see my depravity, but I rejoice in the work of God because he set me free through the work of redemption. He knew I needed to be redeemed. You see, you can run around this globe or this city all you want and try to buy things and put labels and tags and band-aids on whatever you think is important in life to make you meaningful, and it won't work. It won't work. Now, if you're redeemed, you might happen to have some blessings. That's pretty cool because you can constantly, daily say, God, thank you for this house. You know what I'm saying? God, thank you for my job. Lord, thank you for this food, or thank you for this, you name it. A couple of weeks ago, a family, I don't know them personally, but it was such a sweet invitation. They called and they said, you know what, we know that you're a water ski freak, and we'd like to take you water skiing. Well, you know what, to do that, they must have a boat. That's kind of cool, that they would be so kind enough to share that blessing like that. I couldn't go because I goofed up my foot surfing, trying to do things that's in my heart, but my body won't do. God blesses, but the thing is, with what God has blessed you with, is it dedicated to him? You see, if you've been redeemed, you don't say, well, I guess I've got to give God 10%. Excuse me, nowhere is 10% mentioned in the New Testament. It's kind of mentioned in the Old Testament. Technically, it's 23 1/3%. Well, I've done my 10%. Well, you're still a loser because God says to do 23 1/3% according to the Old Testament. You know what it is for the New Testament? About 100%. Well, Lord, you can have my wife's car, but this one's mine. You can have my wife's income, but mine's mine. What's mine is mine, and what's hers is yours. It doesn't work that way. See, the moment you realize, man, I've been forgiven so much, Lord, whatever you want to do, it's yours. Now, some of you are thinking, you know, you're an idiot for saying such things. I don't believe you. You know what? You ought to taste and see just how good the Lord is in regards to what I'm talking about. Some of you might say, well, concerning, I can't even believe you brought up tithing. Well, don't worry, you won't hear it again for a while. But the thing is this, I can't afford to give God anything in my life. I'm just stretched. You know why you're stretched? Because you haven't given God anything to him. Give your life to him and you won't be so stretched. I don't understand it. Don't ask me to explain it. Are you pooped out in your Christianity? Then stop trying, will you? Let the Holy Spirit do it. Are you saying, I've got to be a good boy, I've got to be a good boy, I've got to be good, I've got to be good, I've got to be good? You'll never be good enough. Let the Holy Spirit do it. Get up in the morning and say, Lord, I'm a wretch. Holy Spirit, will you help me, please? He says, I love to help people just like you. And we're all just like one another. And I guess that affects your attitude. Very important. Let's look at this second area. Man's need for redemption. Man became a fallen creature. But listen, God is a loving creator. It's true. He's a loving creator. God is a loving creator. We don't need to dwell on this much because we know that it's true. God loves his creation. Well, then why is it so messed up? It's so messed up because we have rejected God. Mankind's rejected him, but he loves us. What do you think this incredible book has been written and told and is telling still the story of redemption? You know, the first few pages of your Bible, the first few pages is dedicated to creation. Did you know that? There you go. Can you see that? Look at this. This is dedicated to creation. See this? This is dedicated to redemption. What does that tell you? That we need to be redeemed. That we're a fallen creature, but not rejected. We're a fallen creature that God has established a path of acceptance. From this end to this end, he's saying, it's my son. He's eternal. I'm going to send him to you. You'll identify him. He'll be born in Bethlehem. He's going to be your redeemer. And some people get upset about that. The other night, we were in the mall, and we were late. I mean, we were going to go see a movie, and the silly thing sold out, and so we're all sitting around, and it was fun, because we're at the Mills Mall, and just four of us were sitting there, and then somebody comes by from the church. Hi! Oh, hi! Hey! And sit down, and then more people. We had about 8 or 9 people by the in about, 20 minutes. It was so fun. And people who, I don't know if they were Christians or not, that were gathered around us, but we were talking, and we were laughing, and we were saying, praise the Lord, oh, that awesome, oh, man, and we're just totally cracking up. And for a moment, I looked around, and there were people that were walking by, and they're actually looking at us like we were on drugs. And it was amazing to me. But you know what we were doing? And I have to believe, according to Malachi 3:16, I think, that the Lord looked down from heaven and he heard that he was being spoken of one to another, and he wrote in his book of remembrance those things that were told of him. He's going, listen to that. We were loving on Jesus. He loves to be in the conversation. Why? He loves us. Yeah, we're fallen. But he loves us. That's why he sent Christ. Christ and his redemption. First of all, we must recognize that man has a need of redemption. Can you this morning recognize that need and say that you have a need to be redeemed? Very quickly, both had become separated. God and man is separated by sin. God and man is separated by sin. God's holy, he can't allow it in his presence. Thus Christ comes. The next thing that we see this morning, the act of redemption. The act of redemption. In Romans chapter 3, verse 23, we've read it earlier. All have sinned and come short of the glory of God. Yes, that's true, but verse 24 says, but now being justified freely. Did you guys hear what I said about the word freely? Freely, free, freely. Freely by his grace through the redemption that is in Christ Jesus, whom God sent forth as a propitiation, that is a payment, by his blood through faith to demonstrate his righteousness. It had to be initiated by God. Hey, just lighten up, everyone. You're not going to save yourself. You can't save yourself. Salvation has been initiated by God. You can't save yourself. It's like those poor, pitiful, stupid people who, when the Titanic is sinking, I think they're called stewards or porters, whatever they're called. They serve on the cruise ship. They start going around and pilfering the rich people's cabins, putting jewelry, gold, money in their pockets, and then jumping off the ship, going straight to the bottom faster than anybody because they were weighted down with possessions. Oh, I'm going to save myself. They load up money to spend thinking that they were going to survive. No, God initiates our redemption. He's got to initiate it. And it had to be acceptable to God. Acceptable to God. No man could die for us.
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11: No man could die for us. Go ahead and pick the greatest woman or man that you've ever known in your life. In fact, maybe in your observation, and what a wonderful person they must be, truly. And they're all but sinless in your life. They're amazing witness. They're fantastic. Did you know they couldn't die for you? Did you know the Bible teaches that not even a good man can die for you? It had to be God. It had to be God that died for us. Had to be the Lord. The third thing is that it had to be completed by God. My friend, this is an awesome thing. Can you admit this morning, and many of us, maybe all of us, have already admitted this to the Lord. Lord, be my Redeemer. Lord, save me. Well, Lord, He initiates that. Nobody can come to Jesus Christ without asking to say, Lord, you know, I want you. You know how that happens. God calls you. It's got to be acceptable to God. That means Jesus paid the price completely. Remember, do you remember back in Genesis chapter 22 when Abraham was about ready to sacrifice Isaac, and Abraham prophetically makes the utterance? He says, my son, God will provide himself the lamb. That lamb is Jesus Christ. It was acceptable to him. And it was completed by God. It was completed by him. Did you know that God is not up in heaven wringing his hands right now saying, oh man, what else can we do to get them here? It's been done. So rest, will you? Those of you who have said, Jesus, be the Lord and Savior of my life, you have been redeemed by the blood of the Lamb, initiated by God, acceptable to God, completed by God. And thirdly, the power in redemption is this: it must free us from our past. Have any of us sinned? Yeah. Have any of us had a rotten past? What about a good past? What about a past anyway? The Bible says in 2 Corinthians chapter 5, beginning at verse 17, that we're new creations in Christ. I promise, I say that as a communication type of ploy, but what can I promise you but nothing? I can say to you, God promises you that he'll free you from your past. You see this temple. This is a model of the temple in Jerusalem. I'm standing, so to speak, if we were in real time and real center, I'm standing on the Mount of Olives. I'm before or in front of you, and that temple is the Kidron Valley. On the Mount of Olives where I stand, the sun rises to my back. It goes through the eastern gate. You see that golden gate that's there right now? You can see, if I had time, I would have shown you another photograph of the golden gate that you see in Jerusalem today. When that gate's opened, eyewitnesses have recorded, for example, Josephus being one of them, Origen being another, and Eusebius the other. You can look through those golden doors, through the archway, through the temple. When the doors were open, you could see the veil of the temple. There was a process of approach that you had to go to get into that place. Listen, concerning our salvation, the power of it, is it powerful because you're a good boy and a good girl? Now, those of you who are not Christians, you're not getting anything what I'm saying here. You're thinking that I'm slamming being a good boy or a good girl, but those of you who are Christians, you know exactly what I'm talking about. Those walls, those steps, those 15 rungs upward to the platform, people would come to that place, but behind that veil, a priest would go once a year, only once, on one day, Yom Kippur, the Day of Atonement, where God in his Shekinah glory dwelt, and he couldn't go in there without blood. If that high priest, though he was ordained by God, went into that temple without blood of an innocent animal that was without spot, without blemish, perfect, you know what would happen to that high priest? In fact, they tied a rope around his foot. In case he screwed up, he would become like bacon, and they would pull him out smoldering if that priest had sin in his life entering the presence of God. Did you know, and this is the temple that stood during the time of Jesus Christ, this is what he saw. In 70 AD, General Titus tore it down. Listen to this. Did you know that Jesus, and I don't have my pointer with me, but I could point to areas where Jesus walked around. It's in, certainly inside the gates, right up to the porches. Do you see those? Do you see that area in the center that looks like it's kind of gray? Looks like a little, like a baseball field? That's where Jesus stood, by the way, and took a pitcher of water and poured it out on the steps, and he says, I am the living water. Did Jesus ever go behind those doors into the Holy of Holies? Come on, everyone. This is important to your basic Christianity. You want to know how powerful his redemption is in your life? Jesus never went behind those doors. Never. High priest did on earth, but why didn't Jesus? Hey, wait a minute. If Jesus didn't go behind those doors, then maybe we're not saved at all. Maybe the whole redemptive thing's a joke. No, he wouldn't go behind those doors. Guess what? He wouldn't go behind those doors if somebody opened it up and invited him in. Did you know that? Because the book of Hebrews, chapter 9, chapters 10, tells us that all of this was a model of what's in heaven. That Jesus, with his own blood, entered into the temple, into the Holy of Holies in heaven, not made with human hands. Isn't that exciting? Why? Because he satisfied and appeased God's demand for righteousness and holiness. That's how you and I are redeemed. In addition, this redemption must convince us of our future. For the Christian, we are convinced. But what about you who are not a Christian this morning? Are you certain that you've been redeemed? Are you confident of the fact? Do you know that for sure? That's an amazing, awesome reality. God did it completely. Convinced us. I want to give you this verse and we'll be all done. You can close your Bible and rest. In Hosea chapter 13, verse 14, the scripture says there, I will ransom them from the power of the grave, and I will redeem them from death. Listen what the prophet says, God speaking. O death, I will be your plague. And you, grave, I will be your destruction. Pity will be hidden from my eyes. That's what God says about the grave and death. Death, I'm going to be your plague. Grave, I'm going to be your destruction. Hey, death, yo, grave, I'm going to, kick you in the casket. Day that Jesus Christ rose again from the dead, as there is an empty tomb in Jerusalem this morning, your redemption secure. You're going to heaven. Because I'll be good enough? Never. I'll try hard? No way. Because you said, you know what? Lord Jesus, save me. Amen? Amen. Father, we thank you for the truth and the reality of your word. We ask you, Lord, in Jesus' name, that, Lord, you might save a soul this morning that is wayward from you. While we're praying, my friend, I just want to say this to you while we remain in an attitude of prayer. If you want to give your life to Jesus Christ, not to Calvary Chapel or any person, place, or thing, but Christ alone. If you want to say, God, I want you to come into my heart and save me from my sins and write my name in your book of life and change my life. I don't care how young you are this morning. I don't care how old you are. I don't care how poor you are or how wealthy you are. You need Jesus. You are lost. And your money and your poverty and your position and your place of nothingness has no sway with God whatsoever. He has pity and mercy and grace and forgiveness upon one only. And that is the one person who comes and says, Jesus, be the Savior of my life and come into my life and make me whole. If that's your prayer this morning, you pray that where you're at in your heart, or you say, yes, Lord, that's what I want in my life. You dedicate yourself to him now. All the broken, cracked pots and plates and people that we are, he takes. And he'll begin today to make a brand new person in you till the day he comes again. In Jesus' name, amen.
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15: In the Sermon on the Mount, Jesus said this, "Ask and it shall be given, seek and you shall find, knock and the door shall be opened." 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We hate that last one, don't we? 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But the Bible says those that wait upon the Lord will renew their strength. They'll mount up with wings as eagles. 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So it's waiting that's the hardest thing to do, but we should not stop praying. God hears your prayers. He has his timing, but we need to keep asking, keep seeking, and keep knocking.
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21: Every one of us, without exception, have weaknesses. Without exception, every single one of us have at least one weakness. I have multiple weaknesses. Some of us have an easier time than others in our ability to confess and acknowledge our weaknesses. There are some people who allow their weaknesses to control their lives. There are some who focus so much on their weaknesses that they become so paralyzed by those weaknesses. And here is something of vital importance. Listen to me carefully. To acknowledge our strength is good, but to acknowledge our weaknesses is even better. But here's the problem. Here's the danger. What really causes us pain, what causes us defeat, what really hinders us from living joyful, fulfilled, and fruitful life for Jesus Christ, what hinders us from walking by faith, and what keeps us staying still because we live by sight, is when we mistake our weaknesses for strength. Or we try to rationalize our weaknesses. And when we do that, we don't give God, the Holy Spirit, an opportunity to take those weaknesses, turn them around, and use us in a mighty way. Take, for example, a control freak. And I'm sure you don't have anybody like that at your house. But that person, when he or she confesses that weakness, and when asked the Lord God to come and to strengthen them, God not only going to forgive, but he's going to give the victory over these weaknesses. But if I say, well, if I weren't like this, nothing would get done. If I weren't like this, I could never be successful. That is rationalizing a weakness, not acknowledging it and confessing it. Or take the person who's filled with doubt all the time. Now, most of us have some doubt sometime, but if you see a person who is constantly living in doubt, and if that person confesses that doubt to God, if that person asks for the power of God to replace this doubt with the gift of faith, God will answer that prayer, more than answer that prayer. And he will empower you to live by faith and to overcome that doubt. But if you rationalize the doubt by saying, well, I'm just being realistic, well, I am just being practical, then you'll never overcome doubt. So weaknesses are not the problem. Weaknesses are not the problem. What we do with our weaknesses is really what matters. And in the Bible, we see that Sarah had just as many weaknesses as Abraham. And yet, in Hebrews chapter 11, verse 11, says, by faith, Sarah herself received power to conceive even when she was past the age, since she considered him faithful who had promised. There's a reason why this series of messages entitled, They Were Just Like Us. There's a reason for that. Because if you are battling doubt, if you are battling controlling spirit, if you are battling a critical spirit, if you are battling bitterness in your life, if you are battling any weaknesses of any kind, you can be absolutely certain of one thing, that if you allow those weaknesses to take hold of you, the enemy is going to use these weaknesses, and he's going to taunt you about these weaknesses. He's going to try to keep you from witnessing because of your weakness. He's going to keep you from impacting your world for Christ because of these weaknesses. He is going to keep you from making a difference for Christ wherever you may be. He is going to try to keep you from walking by faith, and he's going to try to get you keep on walking by feelings instead. Sarah's weakness got her into a royal mess. I mean, Sarah's weakness got her to screw up magnificently. But she ended up exercising faith and made it to this chapter, which we call Faith's Hall of Fame, Hebrews chapter 11. Because without Sarah's cooperation, there would have been no Isaac. Sarah would have said to Abraham, Abby, cut that out. I mean, Abby, at our age, forget it. I mean, she could have said, Abby, don't touch me. But the reason she is mentioned in Hebrews chapter 11, verse 11, and it says, by faith, Sarah, is because Sarah did not mess up any more royally than Abraham did. But I want you now to turn to Genesis chapter 15, because in chapter 15, you find the most definitive, the most clear promise of God to Abraham and Sarah, that Abraham is going to have a son by Sarah.
0: And immediately you go to Genesis 16 and what happens? God had just spoken. God had just promised. God had just gone over the whole thing. And immediately the next chapter, chapter 16, you find Sarah taking matters into her own hands and trying to help God out. I mean, she wanted to give God a hand. She tried to help him because God needed some help. She tried to bring about the fulfillment of God's promises her way, not his. And she tried to improvise on what God wanted to do. And so in Genesis 16:2, so she said to Abraham. That's after chapter 15 when God made the promise, okay? 16:2, she said to Abraham, "The Lord has kept me from having children. Go sleep with my maidservant. Perhaps I can build a family through her." And Abraham agreed with what Sarah said. Do you know what the problem really is here? Sarah believed that God is so powerful that he closed her womb. But he's not powerful enough to open that womb. That's the problem. How many of us are quick to blame God when things go wrong and are very slow to give God the glory when things go right? I remember when a bubble burst in the market, people would say to me, "Brother Michael, why has this happened to me? Look what I've lost." And I wanted to say, "Well, what did you do for God when the market was skyrocketing?" Sarah took things into her own hands. Oh, with all good intentions, of course. We all do with good intentions. And I've done one small step for man and one humongous disaster for mankind. And so she said, "Everybody's doing it, Abraham. Everybody does it this way. Why shouldn't we?" Have you heard that before? You see, in that culture of her day, the time of Abraham, 4,000 years ago, in that culture, if a barren woman wanted to give her husband children, she would give her maidservant to her husband, and therefore they'll bring descendants that way. That was the cultural thing. That was the done thing. Desperate housewives back then did a lot of desperate things. Well, that was the culture. That was unbelievers were doing. That was with the people who have not received the word of God and the promises of God and the assurance of God and those who have not fellowshipped with God. Listen to me. Every study that I read concludes that the lifestyle of Christians is not much different from those who are not Christians. And that is why Jesus asked rhetorically, "Will the Son of Man find faith when he comes to the earth again?" And as we come to the end times, I'm convinced that the distinguishing mark between true Christians and cultural Christians is going to be faith. Walking by faith or walking by feeling is going to be the great divide between wheat and chaff and sheep and goats. So why did Sarah do that? Why did Sarah do that? She couldn't wait for God to fulfill his promises, his timing, in his way. Look at verse 2 again. "Oh, the Lord kept me from having children." Listen to me. Beloved, listen. Be careful when you start feeling sorry for yourself. Have you ever felt sorry for yourself? I sure have. I thank God they don't last for very long. God is working a miracle in your life when you surrender to him, so don't blow it. Sarah was thinking that she was being selfless, and she ended up wronging Hagar, wronging Abraham, but above all, she wronged herself. Beloved, listen to me. We often make the same mistake that Sarah made. We presume on God's grace on the one hand, and then we try to help God out on the other. What about Abraham? Oh, bless his heart, he went along with the scheme. I mean, he could have said, "Sarah, buttercup, God promised. Sarah, sugar plum," whatever they called them back then, you know. "God said, But he went right along. He went with the program. It was the natural thing to do. It really was. But beloved, listen to me. Be careful when you do the natural things because you are hindering the supernatural. But praise God, he often rules our silly schemes. He often redeems our foolish plans and then reveals his faithfulness in the process. Nursery rhymes we taught our children, you know, Humpty Dumpty sat on the wall. Humpty Dumpty had a great fall. All the king's horses and all the king's men could not put Humpty Dumpty together again. Do you know why? Because Humpty Dumpty needed the king. And only the king can put Humpty Dumpty together again. And let me tell you, if your life is falling apart, if you're going through difficulties, if you're going through times that you don't understand, if you're suffering in any way, remember this, the king wants to put you together again. You've heard all the arguments that come from our culture. Positive thoughts will bring about miracles. Visualization will bring about miracles. Meditation will bring about miracles. Beloved, listen to me. The truth is, only faith in the promises of God will bring about the power of God. And Sarah decided to write her own book entitled Homemade Recipe for a Miracle. Abraham will be able to have a son. Ah, the son that he always wanted. Isn't that wonderful? Isn't that dandy? Isn't that a great idea? Man, this is a wonderful scheme of mine. Well, it wasn't a recipe for a miracle. It was a recipe for disaster. But God, in his sovereign plan, and I've been thinking about this lately quite a bit, actually, why God, in his sovereign plan, allowed for Ishmael to be born and be a large nation. And I am convinced now that it was so that they may be constant rebuke to the children of God for their unfaithfulness to him. Go down a few verses in Genesis 16. As soon as Sarah's scheme succeeded and Hagar got pregnant, Sarah said, Abraham, where are you? Look at what you've done. Abraham, it's all your fault. Get rid of her. Beloved, be careful. Be careful doing that which may look heroic on the outside. Be careful. That may look heroic on the outside, but on the inside is filled with pride. Be careful of giving the appearance of self-sacrificing on the outside. When you have ulterior motives on the inside, our outer acts may look heroic, but invariably it's full of selfishness and pride. Look at it here. As soon as Hagar got blessed with a son, Sarah's false pride surfaced. I mean, Sarah's wrong motives popped up their ugly head. And you can imagine poor Abraham saying, but Sarah, honey, it was your idea. Now, guys, that is a bad thing. You don't do that. Because Sarah would have said to him, I said, Abraham, don't confuse me with the facts. My mind is made up. Get rid of her. But that's not all. Do you know that between Genesis 16 and Genesis 17, in about 13 years of Sarah trying to forget her past scheme, 13 years of Sarah trying to get over that part of her effort to help God out and failed, 13 years of pretending that it was just a nightmare, 13 years of Sarah contemplating what she had done. And in Genesis 18, the pre-incarnate Christ, with two angels, show up in Abraham and Sarah's tent. You have heard the saying, entertaining angels unawares? That's where it comes from. And Sarah and Abraham exercise hospitality and generous hospitality to the strange visitors. To Sarah's credit, she never complained about Abraham bringing guests for dinner without notice. And here in Genesis 18:9, the Lord asks for Sarah by name.

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4: Her inability to believe God again. Here's her doubt again. Here is her cynicism again. And so in verse 14 of chapter 18, the Lord said, "Is there anything too difficult for the Lord? Sarah, you thought that I have the power to close your womb, but I also have the power to open your womb." Poor old Sarah, she couldn't win for losing. When she was confronted by the Lord about her laughter and about her cynicism, she lies. And she says, "Who, me? I didn't laugh. That wasn't me." Poor Sarah, she did not know that she was talking to the Lord of life, that this is the one who sees the very secrets of our hearts. This is the one who knows our very thoughts before we think them. He knows our reaction before we act on them. He knows. He's the one who sees everything. He's the one who knows everything. He's the one who hears everything. Most likely, right after that, Sarah felt deep conviction and said to Abraham, "My days of doubt are over. My days of disbelief and disobedience are over. Abby, my boy, your wish is my command. Let's get on with it. I now believe God." And so Hebrews 11:11. By faith, Sarah herself received the ability to conceive even beyond the proper time of life, since she considered him faithful who promised. So my beloved friend, I'm going to ask you this. What are your weaknesses? What are your weaknesses? What do you do with these weaknesses? Do you confess them and allow God to empower you to overcome them or even use them for His glory? Do you surrender them so that He may bring victory out of them? Father, it is incredible to think about your graciousness. Lord, so many of us fall in the trap of thinking that we can deserve your grace. And somehow in your sovereign will, you allow us to experience that grace in the times when we least feel deserve it. Because that's what it is. It is your grace. And just as your grace overwhelmed Sarah's doubt and cynicism, oh God, I pray that you will allow your grace overcome all of our weaknesses, whatever they may be. Father, that we would not allow the enemy of our soul to get us focused on these weaknesses and keep us from being effective and keep us from witnessing and keeping us from serving and keep us from being the sent ones, the ambassadors who reconcile the world to you. And Father, I pray for your power. You're a generous God. You give us more than what we ask. In Jesus' name, amen.
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0: to the world's most spiritually needy populations. Covering hundreds of millions of homes across North Africa, the Middle East, and Southeast Asia, the KingdomSat is a major arm of Leading the Way's global ministry. A unique approach to Christian broadcasting, the KingdomSat fuses the best of both the West and the East. Alongside Dr. Yusuf, prominent speakers from the Western world have joined with indigenous partners in the region to create a fusion of programming that will speak truth to viewers in restricted regions. 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The KingdomSat also features special live broadcasts, including live events from the Middle East region. With a dedication to accurate and digestible biblical teaching, the KingdomSat is a perfect platform to reach the lost in hard-to-reach countries, as well as for converts who are persecuted or new believers who don't have access to local churches for discipleship. The KingdomSat is not only a satellite channel. While it does cover millions of homes through its satellite broadcasts, it's also available across a host of digital platforms, including Apple TV, Roku, Amazon, IPTV, social media, and mobile apps. 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
9: Near the end of the Revolutionary War, George Washington received a letter from one of his own officers. Colonel Louis Nicola suggested that America might be better served by a monarchy, with Washington himself as king. Washington firmly rejected the idea. He had spent years leading Americans in a fight for independence from a monarchy. He would not see that victory end with America creating a king of its own. He understood that the cause of the revolution was greater than any one man. His example reminds us that power can be offered, earned, or taken. But character determines whether we use it for ourselves or remain faithful to something greater.
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17: Paul says, no, the problem is not the law. He said, no, the problem is us. There is a sinful element to our nature, and the fact that we're weak in our flesh makes it impossible for us to keep the law in and of ourselves.

0: Have you ever known the right thing to do, but you still found yourself unable to fully live it out? That struggle reveals something deep about the human heart and why willpower alone is never enough. Hello and welcome to Discovering the Jewish Jesus. I'm your host, Dustin Roberts. And today, Rabbi Schneider, he's going to show us how the relationship between the Abrahamic and the Mosaic covenants, they help explain both our need for God's standards and our need for something greater than our own strength. Let's get started right now. Here's Rabbi.
1: In the previous two episodes, we've examined the Abrahamic covenant and the Mosaic covenant. I want to do a quick review, and then we're going to move forward today, church, into the new covenant and see how they all synchronize together. Now, as I indicated in my first teaching in this series, the Abrahamic covenant is based on three primary foundations. Number one, it's based on faith. Abraham believed God, Genesis 15:26, and it was counted to him as righteousness. Righteousness simply means, in its most elemental form, as being right with God. Abraham heard God's voice, he agreed with God, he believed God, and that put him into the right relationship with God. The Abrahamic covenant is based, once again, on faith. Abraham believed God. Secondly, beloved, the Abrahamic covenant is unconditional. As we study Genesis 15 and Genesis 26, we see that because Abraham believed God and his belief translated into action and obedience, the Lord said, Abraham, because you've done this thing, by myself, I have sworn, declares the Lord, I'm going to do this. It's unconditional. God said, I'm going to do it. Not based on anything else happening. God's going to do it. It's unconditional. Father God illustrated this in Genesis 15 when Abraham made a sacrifice to the Lord and he took the animals. He cut the animals in half and laid them next to each other, one half on this side, one half on the other side. In the ancient world, when people were making a covenant, what they would do would be they would both walk through the center of the sacrifice. Both parties that entered into the covenant would walk through the sacrifice together. But when Abraham laid out the offering to the Lord, he fell into a trance. And while he was in a trance, God himself appeared as a fire, and he moved through the two halves of those animal sacrifices by himself. Nothing that Abraham did took part in that. It was all God alone. It was unconditional. It was sovereign. God himself is doing it. So once again, Abraham covenant based on faith. It's unconditional because God himself is going to do it. It's not based on the other person fulfilling their end of the bargain. No, this is unconditional. God's going to do it unconditionally. And then the third thing that we learned about the Abrahamic covenant is that it's tied to promises. God said to Abraham, Abraham, in your seed, all the nations of the earth shall be blessed, based on promises. Now, from there, we looked at the Mosaic covenant, and we looked at some startling differences between the Abrahamic covenant and the Mosaic covenant. Number one, the Abrahamic covenant is permanent. It's the covenant through which Jesus' coming is built. We're going to study the book of Galatians, and we're going to see how Jesus is the fulfillment of the Abrahamic covenant, and that the blessing of Abraham has come upon Gentiles through their relationship with Jesus. So the Abrahamic covenant is still in place, whom Yeshua is the fulfillment of. Unlike the Mosaic covenant, because the Mosaic covenant was not a permanent covenant, but rather it's a temporary administrative covenant. And so the scripture tells us that the Mosaic covenant is becoming obsolete. Now, don't misunderstand. The Mosaic covenant is still in place as a self-revelation of God. The Mosaic covenant contains the moral disposition of who God is, and we apply it to our lives in the Spirit. But in terms of relating to God through the Mosaic covenant as a way of being blessed if we keep it, that way has become obsolete because Jesus has redeemed us from the curse that came upon God's people that tried to receive a blessing through the Mosaic covenant. Let me better explain it this way. The Mosaic covenant promised a blessing in Deuteronomy 28 if it could be kept. But Deuteronomy 28 also says, if you can't keep it, a curse is going to come upon you. History reveals to us that Israel, nor any man, could ever live up to the standards of the Mosaic covenant in order to be blessed by it. Because the Lord tells us that in order to be blessed, they had to keep all the commandments and statutes of the Mosaic covenant. What we find out over history is that mankind has not been able to do it. And as a result of that, rather than being blessed by the Mosaic covenant, a curse has come upon those that try to approach God through it because they can't fulfill their end of the bargain. And so the Mosaic covenant as a way to be blessed was temporary. The reason the Lord gave us the Mosaic covenant, according to the book of Galatians chapter 3, is so that mankind would become aware of the fact that they can't earn God's blessing based on their own works. Father God wanted to prepare man, listen now, to receive a Savior. He wanted man to become poor in spirit. Jesus said, "Blessed are the poor in spirit, for theirs is the kingdom of heaven." To be poor in spirit means to recognize that in and of our flesh, we are not capable of obeying God, of walking in the Spirit. And realizing our own deficiency, we are then prepared to receive God's Spirit, to receive His empowerment, to become totally dependent on Him, which is what God is after, because as Paul said, in our weakness, His strength is perfected. So let me say this again. The Abrahamic covenant is permanent, built upon the foundations of faith, God's sovereignty, and the promises of God. The Mosaic covenant is rather conditional. It's conditional, get this now, and it is temporary. It is a temporary administrative covenant designed, listen now, to keep Israel and mankind in place until Messiah could come. And you're going to see this. You don't have to take my word for this, because in a little bit later in the series, I'm going to bring you through the book of Galatians chapter 3, and I'm going to show you in the Word of God that what I'm saying to you, beloved, is factual.
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1: So, I want to continue on today by reading a scripture that I haven't read for you yet in regards to the Mosaic covenant before we go on to the new covenant. I'm reading now from the book of Exodus, chapter number 19, beginning in verse number 5. "Now then," the Lord says, "if you will indeed obey my voice and keep my covenant, then you shall be my own possession among all the peoples, for all the earth is mine. And you shall be to me a kingdom of priests and a holy nation. These are the words that you shall speak to the sons of Israel." So Moses came and called the elders of the people and set before them all these words which the Lord had commanded him. Now listen to that phrase. So Moses came and called the elders of the people and set before them all these words which the Lord had commanded him. All the people answered together and said, "All that the Lord has spoken, we will do." I want you to notice a couple things here. Number one, notice how Moses called the elders of the people and he spoke to them all the words that the Lord had given him. Now, I pointed this out a few episodes ago. In the book of Mark, chapter 7, we read that there were all these rules and regulations that were being taught as commandments of God by the Pharisees of Jesus' day. And what these Pharisees believed, that all these regulations that they were teaching that are not actually recorded in the Bible about washing of hands, about washing of pots and pans, and Jesus said, and many other things like them, they were saying that these regulations were taught by Moses to the elders of Israel that we just read about when Moses came down from the mountain and taught them. We just saw that in Exodus here, chapter number 19, verse 7. What Jesus said is all these other regulations that the Pharisees were teaching were not part of what God gave Moses at Mount Sinai, but rather, he said, they were the traditions of men. That is called in rabbinic Judaism today, as I've mentioned earlier, that is called the oral law. It was not written down. It was passed down orally. Once again, Orthodox Judaism and the Pharisees of Jesus' day believe that it was just passed down from Moses to the elders. The elders passed it on to each generation. It was passed down orally. It was known as the oral law, but eventually it was written down, and around 200 AD, it's called the Mishnah. The oral law was eventually written down 200 AD, sometime after Jesus had come, called the Mishnah. And then there was a commentary written on the oral law called the Talmud. It was all complete, the Mishnah and the Talmud together, around 500 AD. Once again, I want to repeat to you, this is very much a part of Orthodox Judaism today. It was a part of the Judaism of Jesus' day that the Pharisees held to. Jesus said very much of it was just the tradition of men. But I want to continue on here. That was just a little bit of informative information to give you the background of the New Testament and how it relates to the scripture that we just read here in Exodus chapter 19. Let's look at the next verse, verse 8. All the people answered together and said, all the Lord has spoken, we will do. Now, once again, Deuteronomy 28 says, okay, if you do all these things, Israel, you're going to be blessed when you come in. You're going to be blessed when you go out. Your basket's going to be blessed. Your kneading bowl is going to be blessed. Your offspring's going to be blessed. But then the Lord continued in Deuteronomy 28. He said, if you don't do these things, then all these curses are going to come upon you. What happened to Israel? They were exiled out of the land, exiled into the nations of the earth, suffered many, many horrendous things, and they found themselves, listen, beloved ones, not being blessed, but being a people that has had to endure tremendous hardship. What the New Testament teaches is this, that although the law promised a blessing, the blessing that it promised could never be received because of the weakness and the sinfulness of human nature. Let's go now to the book of Romans, chapter number 7, to illustrate what I'm talking about here. Verse 12, Romans 7, Paul says, for them the law is holy, the commandment is holy and righteous and good. Paul said the law is a good thing. The Ten Commandments are holy. They came from God. When Moses was with God, he came down from the mountain and his face was glowing, shining with the glory of God. But then it began to fade because the glory of God could never be maintained through the Mosaic law because once again, the Mosaic law, in terms of the fullness of the blessing that it carried, could only be brought into place if people kept the conditions of it. So Paul says, no, the problem isn't the law. The law is a good thing. It's a self-revelation of who God is. It came down from heaven itself. It's holy. Paul says, no, the problem is not the law. Romans 7, 12, the law is holy, righteous, spiritual, good. He said, no, the problem is us. The problem is human beings. The problem was Israel when they first received it because we as human beings are made up of flesh. There is a sinful element to our nature. And the fact that we're weak in our flesh and there's a sinful element to our nature, it makes it impossible for us to keep the law in and of ourselves. So listen what Paul says as he continues in Romans chapter 7, verse number 14. For we know that the law is spiritual, Paul said, but I am of flesh, sold into bondage, and into the bondage, he said, of sin. So the law then promised a blessing, but the blessing that it promised could never be received because it was a conditional covenant and mankind is not able to live up to the conditions of it. So why the law then? Why was it given? Paul tells us in the book of Galatians chapter 3, so that mankind could become utterly aware of his inability to fully please God, to fully love God, to fully keep his commandments. And as a result, mankind would fall on his knees just like Paul does at the end of all this in the book of Romans. And he said, "Who then shall set me free," he said, "from this body of death?" And he says, "Thanks be to God. Thanks be to God in Christ Jesus." That's the whole point of the law. The whole point of the law is that mankind would fall to his knees, recognizing his corruption, and call out for mercy. Who will save me? And then Jesus would appear, and mankind would be fully prepared to receive him. Many of you can attest to this. When did you get really serious about Jesus? Wasn't it at a point in your life when you knew, beloved child of God, that you really needed him? Most people don't ever get really sold out for Jesus unless there's a great need in their life, unless they realize there's a great weakness, unless they're in a position that they can't help themselves anymore. And when mankind gets that desperate, he then begins to trust in God. This is what Paul was teaching in the book of 2 Corinthians chapter number 1. Paul said there that I'm burdened excessively beyond strength, so that I despair, he said, even of life. He said, but this happens to me, that I would learn to trust in God that raises the dead. In other words, Paul was saying, oh, I've run into such tremendous trouble and problems in my life. It's overwhelming. He said, but this is happening to me because God wants me to learn to trust in him. And before these things happen, I still had some self-reliance. I still thought that I could do it. I still was taking some confidence in the flesh. So the purpose of the law breaks mankind down to recognize that without a Savior, he's empty and there's corruption within him. So what we're going to do now is we're going to begin to put all this together as we continue on to the new covenant. The principle of the new covenant, first I'm just going to speak separately about the new covenant. And then in next broadcast, we're going to go through the book of Galatians. You're really going to love this. You're really going to find this exceptional. I encourage you to invite people over your home and just listen to the teaching and then do a Bible study together. Take notes as I'm teaching. Just write down the scripture references I go through and then have a Bible study together in your home, going through the scriptures that I'm giving during the broadcast. In fact, it'd be a great thing to do every week. Start a Bible study in your home. I know it'll be a real time of ministry and fellowship for you. But I want to say this, as we begin to get ready for that, the new covenant, listen, is that which both the Abrahamic covenant and the Mosaic covenant were aiming for. Let me say it again. The new covenant, which is the covenant that Jesus established, remember at his last Passover meal with his disciples, we call that the Lord's Supper or communion, right? And he lifted up the Passover wine and he said, this is my blood shed for you for the forgiveness of sin. Get this now, in the new covenant. This is the blood of the new covenant shed for you, he said, for the forgiveness of sin in Matthew and Luke. Both the Abrahamic covenant and the Mosaic covenant were pointed towards the new covenant. The fulfillment of them both is in the new covenant, because the new covenant is built upon the principles of the Abrahamic covenant, and the Mosaic covenant was a temporary administrative covenant to hold the Abrahamic covenant in place until it could be fulfilled in Jesus. And so in the book of Galatians, Paul tells us that this Mosaic covenant that we just got done discussing today, beloved ones, there was a purpose for it, that it wasn't just to beat man up, but it was to prepare man for Jesus. Now hear me, beloved church, with this final word today before we close. The new covenant satisfies, hear me now, both God's mercy and his justice. Because our God by nature is a God that delights to show mercy. But our God by nature is also a moral God who has to punish sin. Because the Bible says that the wages of sin is death. That even when Adam and Eve sinned, and death came upon them as a result, it's still in force today. When a man disobeys God, a separation takes place, and the result of that separation is death, because anything that's not united to God dies. And so what God did in the new covenant is he satisfied both his desire to show mercy and his justice by sending his son to die in the place of the guilty, to die in our place, so we wouldn't have to die. And because his son, beloved children of God, died in our place, Now God doesn't have to judge us for our sin. Now we don't have to die, and He can fulfill the desire of His heart, which is to show mercy to you and I. This is such an awesome and beautiful thing. I hope that you're really being blessed by how the Old and New Testaments fit together like a hand in a glove. Next, we're going to look at, listen now, the synchronization of the Abrahamic, Mosaic, and New Covenants. I love you. May God bless you. There's a portion in God's Word that I've really been putting myself under, asking the Lord to shepherd me into perfect obedience. It's the story of the rich young ruler that came to Jesus in Matthew 19. It's also repeated in Mark and Luke. And the rich young ruler says to Jesus, "Good teacher." Jesus says, "Why do you call me good? Only God's good." And then the rich young ruler said to Jesus, "What must I do to inherit eternal life?" Yeshua said, "Keep all the commandments." The rich young ruler said, "I've done all the commandments from my youth." He was a moral man. Then Yeshua said to him, "Now go and sell everything you have, and you will inherit the kingdom of God." And the Bible says the rich young ruler went away sad because he wasn't able to surrender his possessions to the Lord. And the disciples were really like, "Wow, who can inherit the kingdom of God?" Jesus said, "What's impossible with man is possible with God." Beloved, we don't have to earn our salvation, but Jesus is calling for us to surrender. Will you surrender your finances to Him?
0: Thank you, Rabbi. And friends, if what Rabbi shared today, if it resonated with you, I want to invite you, respond right now. 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There's lots of helpful resources there, articles on God's feast days, and so, so, so much more. Thank you for being a part of this ministry. Thank you for praying for us. Thank you for giving and making things like this possible. We look forward to hearing from you soon. Now here's Rabbi with God's sacred and special blessing. I hope it will bless you today and every day. Rabbi.
1: What I love about the Aaronic blessing is that it did not originate with man. The words actually proceeded from the very essence of God Himself. The blessing comes from the book of Numbers, chapter 6. So listen to these words and receive the blessing of the Lord into your life today. The Lord bless you and keep you. The Lord make His face shine on you and be gracious to you. The Lord lift you up with His countenance. And the Lord give you, beloved one, His peace. And now in Hebrew.

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15: And I think one of the things that I find very often, in fact, I would say almost every campus visit where civics and history comes up, is that young people are actually angry and they're disappointed that somehow they were robbed of knowing their own history. And I think that once they rediscover it, it's both refreshing and it's nourishing.
16: Insight from Tim Gagline, our guest today, sharing passionately about the importance of American education and his love for this great country. This is Focus on the Family with Jim Daly. And today, as we continue celebrating America's 250th birthday, we'll enjoy an inspiring and hope-filled discussion from the National Mall in Washington, D.C. I'm John Fuller.
17: John, it was an honor to be invited by the White House Task Force for the 250, as it's known, for celebrating our 250 years being a nation, and to interview our very own Tim Gagline on the National Mall. And the emphasis that day was American education. And I thought that's a good thing to respond to. You know, President Obama asked me to come out and speak to mentoring of young boys. So I went to that meeting, and I thought this would be great to go to President Trump's 250 and to celebrate the country. Many families are asking an important question. What do we want our children to understand about America, about our history? And I couldn't think of a better person to talk to than Tim Gagline, our Vice President of External and Government Relations, who lives right there and works in Washington, D.C. We talked about the blessings of liberty, the role of faith in our founding, and the importance of teaching the next generation what is right about America. Every nation has things that are wrong, but we have a lot that is right. Mm-hmm. And of course, we also promoted the importance of family, part of the bedrock of this country. And I hope this discussion today will make you more proud as an American and help us to overcome some of the division we see today and build a better future together.
16: Yeah, Tim really is an optimist and he's fun to listen to. He's written a book related to this topic called What Really Matters. And of course, we have that here at the ministry. With that, let's go ahead and jump into the conversation that Jim had with Tim Gagline in Washington, D.C., on the Mall there, on Focus on the Family with Jim Daly.
17: Tim, we're going to roll into this program. Your background, you worked with Senator Dan Coats. You worked in the George W. Bush White House for 8 years. You've been in this city for a long time.
15: Almost 40 years.
17: Almost 40 years. You know people. Mm. And when you look at the 250th anniversary, the birthday party of America, what thoughts come to your mind about this country?
15: The first thought that comes to my mind is the place that we are sitting. Because from the very vantage point where we are sitting, there is a collective sense of national unity. Behind us, over our right-hand shoulders, is the citadel of democracy in all of world history, the United States Capitol. It is categorically the most beautiful building in the United States, and that dome represents something eternal, because you cannot understand our constitutional republic without understanding the fundamental nature of the importance of the Judaic Christian tradition and the importance of the Bible on our founding. And in front of us is the Washington Monument, the father of our country. They stopped building it during the Civil War. They started again afterward. Beyond that, just over that street, is the World War II Memorial, and beyond that, the Lincoln Memorial. So, Jim, this is the heart of the United States project on freedom for all mankind.
17: You know, Tim, it still feels like we're in a tug of war on the ideals of this country, and you know, both sides of the political aisle feel they're fighting a battle for democracy. I mean, you do hear that. Depending upon what cable news channel you're listening to.
15: You know, Americans have always disagreed about big things, and we've always agreed about big things. John Adams, the second president of the United States, famously said in the Revolution that one-third of Americans were for the Revolution, one-third were for the British, and one-third were indifferent. Two-thirds either for the enemy or indifferent, that's polarization. The Civil War, we spoke about Abraham Lincoln. 700,000 Americans were killed. You know, the president was murdered 42 days after his second inaugural address. I mean, it goes on and on. We've had polarity and differences before.
17: You know, as we celebrate 250 years of this country, it's important for us to remember democracy, its roots. Gene and I, we were able to go to Greece this past summer. And I didn't realize this, and I consider myself a history buff, but, you know, that experiment in democracy only lasted 30 years.
15: Yes. And I think it's a lesson to us, because when you come to Washington, D.C. today, and by the way, Jim, one of the brilliant things has been in the last 2 weeks leading up to the 250th birthday of our country, I have, having lived here 40 years, I've never seen more families come to Washington. And they want to go to the Lincoln Memorial. They want to go to the Jefferson Memorial. They want to take their children to all these important landmarks. You go to Greece, you go to Rome. It seems yesterday's news. It's beautiful, it's important, but it doesn't seem completely relevant to those societies where you seem that the better days have gone by. That's not true of the United States. It's vital, it's timely, it's topical, and we want people to bring their families here of all years in the 250th.
17: So when you look at the way that the Founding Fathers crafted the Declaration of Independence, the Bill of Rights, all those things, the structure of government, what makes America so unique in the way that they thought through power, the corrupt stability of power?
15: Yes.
17: What did they do differently?
15: In all of world history, Jim, until 1776, the Declaration of Independence and the United States Constitution, which came just a few years later, in all of world history, there had never been a constitutional republic. And the genius of America is that it's not imposed from Washington, D.C. It's not imposed by a king, by a monarchy, by a theocracy, by an aristocracy, however broadly or narrowly defined. It's power to the people, but with a written constitution, not an unwritten constitution, that we are all equal before the law. This is absolutely genius.
17: Yeah.
15: And in the history of the world, until the founding of the United States, there had never been freedom like this, then or now.
17: You know, you alluded to this issue of the Civil War, slavery, the Lincoln Memorial, etc. I was interviewing an African-American gentleman, a historian, and he said to me something I've never heard. He said, if you think about it, those founding fathers created a document that would take about 80 years to solve a 3,000-year-old problem.
15: Yes.
17: Called slavery.
15: Yes.
17: But what a different perspective to think of that. They couldn't do what some of them wanted to do, which was to end slavery right at that point. Politically, it seemed impossible. They couldn't keep the country together if
15: yes.
17: they did that. Yet they created a runway, is how he said it. They created a runway that it would only take 80 years for Lincoln to arrive to use the Constitution to abolish slavery. Speak to that positivity of something that was horrific and terrible, and everybody agrees.
15: I can't wait to speak to this. I hope that every single family who comes to Washington, D.C. during the 250 will take some time to go to the Abraham Lincoln Memorial and on one side to read the Gettysburg Address out loud with their children and to read Lincoln's second inaugural with their children. And the reason I say it is that in the second inaugural, there is that great line from Lincoln, a new birth of freedom. And that is what we're talking about right now, which is that yes, the author of the Declaration of Independence was a slaveholder. That is America's original sin. Undeniably, that is the case. But by the time you get to Abraham Lincoln, The Emancipation Proclamation is on the cusp. In all of world history, to go from slavery to freedom in that short of a period of time is an incredible testament to the United States of America, to our Declaration and Constitution. And then, of course, we get to the 19th century, not long after the founding of the country, and we are put on a path toward the modern civil rights movement, the abolition of slavery, suffrage. I mean, it all goes together. And by the way, it's born of a Christian vision that we are all equal in the sight of God. We are made imago Dei. This is one of the brilliant contributions of Christianity to all of world history.
17: Absolutely. Let me ask you, in terms of that observation of that battle, you said 700,000 people died
15: yes.
17: in the Civil War. Where can we continue to improve? Where can we go from here? And what I like about democracy is that we learn, we grow, we change, we evolve
15: yes.
17: to become better, which yes. I think is a brilliant point.
15: I think it is fair to say that every major social movement in the United States has been led by the American church. We would not have had a successful American Revolution without the strong support of the American church. We would not have had the abolition of the slave trade without the American church. We would not have had the civil rights movement that began really in the 40s, 50s, culminated in the 60s without the church. And Jim, I think that the next major civil rights movement is the pro-life movement, again, led by the church. So I think, and I'm very hopeful, but I'm particularly hopeful that there will arrive a moment in real American history where every child will be welcomed into the world and protected by the law. And it seems to me that in the American experience, that is achievable.
17: Yeah, that's so, so good. With respect to America today, you're speaking at college campuses around the country, Ivy League schools, you can name them. But you're seeing a lack of civic understanding, correct?
15: It's huge.
17: That's some of the interaction you've been having. Describe it for us.
15: Well, I'll share one statistic, which is the best and objective measurement of civic literacy, historic understanding among all of American eighth graders is called the NAEP score. And the most recent NAEP score says that less than 15% of American eighth graders are proficient in basic American history, which means that only 15%, Jim, can say this is the basic sequence. The Revolution, the Civil War, the First World War, the Second World War, the Cold War, or something along that line. So we have an enormous, a monumental work, I think, of reclamation and revival to do in our country. And I believe firmly that American restoration is possible. But our founding fathers and mothers, for all their disagreements on big things, they felt that if you wanted liberty and freedom over time, you had to have moral excellence and virtue in the people, in the citizens. And a basic part of that, of good citizenship, was knowing and understanding the basic architecture of the country.
17: Yeah, and again, brilliance. Let me quote Benjamin Franklin, because he said, only a virtuous people are capable of freedom. And he publicly called for prayer for the Constitutional Convention. That's interesting.
15: Indeed.
17: I guess separation of church and state didn't agree in that context. But he went on to say, the longer I live, the more convincing proofs I see of this truth that God governs in the affairs of men. And if a sparrow cannot fall to the ground without his notice, is it probable that an empire can rise without his aid? Speak to that quote.
15: I think it's one of the most powerful things ever written by any American ever. And I think that as Americans living in the 21st century, we can look backward to Franklin's observations, and we can look forward and say that Franklin's vision has never been more timely or topical than right now. And to ring the bell backwards, here's what Franklin is saying. If you want to have liberty and you want to have freedom over time, you better foster moral excellence in the rising generation of young Americans.
17: Right.
15: You better foster moral excellence at every opportunity you get. And in the free society, we have no established religion. We have no religious test for office. Those are important achievements. That's not to say that there's not a very important role for the church. And I believe that the role of the church has never been important, more important than it is right now.
17: Couldn't agree more. You know, when we look at the battles in public places, public schools, why would there be resistance teaching our children about the history of the country?
15: Yeah, may I say, here we are in the center of the public square. I mean, for anybody who's ever been in a debate, done a speech, written a book, whatever, about faith and the public square, here we are on the National Mall in the middle of a constitutional republic. You cannot have a public square more public than this, okay? It is a testament to our founding fathers and mothers that they had a vision that if people disagree, it's really okay. But that the strength of a democracy is that if you disagree, you can do it agreeably, you can do it magnanimously, you can do it civilly, unapologetically, but you have the right to come into the public square and to say what you want to say, and to believe and to think what you want to believe and think. That, to me, is the greatness, left, right, and center. That's the greatness of the United States of America.
17: I agree.
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17: You know, looking through the lens of family, which is what we do at Focus on the Family,
15: yes,
17: you often speak with great insight on the breakdown of the family. Mm-hmm. What are some of those statistics that we're seeing change over the last several decades that really does have an impact on the health and well-being of our nation?
15: Jim, if you and I were having this conversation in 1970, which, you know, that's a snap of the finger by American history, right? If you and I were having this conversation only in 1970, okay, 77% of all American homes were comprised of mothers and fathers and at least one child, 18 years of age and under. That number today is less than 25%. The breakdown of marriage and family is very expensive. And it seems to me that it is one of the great parts of restoration in our constitutional democracy to once again focus like a laser beam on the importance to a free society of strong marriages, families, and parents. We need to go tell a new generation, right, that marriage is good, babies and children are good. And faith and freedom go together. They're not opposed.
17: Well, again, this isn't rocket science. It's just sad to see there's so many forces that work against that outcome. And you're right. All the data shows conclusively,
15: yes,
17: that a child does best in a two-parent home, and dad.
15: You know, I'm very hopeful because I believe that a central part of the American restoration that we're talking about, I believe that Americans overwhelmingly will fall in love again with the idea of the centrality of focusing on the family. And I think, by and large, part of the recovery of the country will come by the recovery of family.
17: Well, we totally agree with that. You know, Focus on the Family, we're doing Hope Restored. It's for marriages that are in trouble. It's got,
15: yes,
17: an 81% success rate. 2 years later, we go back to every couple, and 30% or so have divorce papers in hand. And I think it's one of the greatest things we can do is to recover

0: Life can be messy, but you don't have to figure it out alone.
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4: 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Learn about the school board. In your own community, learn more and connect with people at a very human level. I think it's a great part of our national spirit. And I think that our founding fathers and mothers, they're the ones who patterned this for us.
5: You know, it's so good. As parents, we can be really busy and be distracted from the core role of being a good parent, a good dad, a good mother.
4: Yes.
5: And I think we need to do all we can as a culture to help support those families that are raising young children. Focus on the Family, I have something called Age and Stage. Mm-hmm. People can, it's absolutely free. People can sign up. You get a weekly email, 0 to 18, what you can expect with raising that child in that, you know, the terrible twos. Mm. What are some things I could do as a parent to help calm the terrible twos? That kind of straightforward, helpful, practical advice. So
4: yes.
5: One of the many things that we're doing to try to help parents do the best job that they can do. Speaking of that, again, I want to come back to the colleges that you speak at, Harvard, Yale, Princeton.
4: Yes.
5: Why is there such an embrace of socialism when it comes to college campuses?
4: I think the single answer to that has been the form of education that young people have gotten from the earliest years. I mean, very often, Jim, pre-kindergarten, kindergarten, very often K through 12, it's remarkably unreliable. In fact, I have argued, and I know we have discussed strongly, that the best alternative that I'm aware of to K through 12 civics and history is actually from our friends at Hillsdale College. Very commodious with Focus on the Family, because what the 1776 curriculum does, and one of the things that I think is an antidote and a help to the kind of indoctrination that has happened from the youngest of ages in American education broadly, there are great exceptions, but broadly, I think, is to go tell a new generation the story of the American experience. And I think one of the things that I find very often, in fact, I would say almost every campus visit where civics and history comes up, is that young people are actually angry and they're disappointed that somehow they were robbed of knowing their own history. And I think that once they rediscover it, it's both refreshing and it's nourishing.
5: You know, I agree. That's a good way to look at it. So often when we're watching the news, it's all about what's wrong.
4: Mm.
5: You know, the problems, the hassles, you know, the exploits of humanity.
4: Yes.
5: Against humanity. What is right about America?
4: I can't wait to answer that, and especially sitting here on the National Mall looking at some of the more than 20 museums which comprise the Smithsonian, all right? Just one block from us, and we can see it from here, it's called the Castle. It is the original Smithsonian. And what I love about this, Jim, is that this exhibition, of all the exhibitions in Washington this year, you walk into that exhibition hall at the Castle, and you see the desk that Thomas Jefferson used at the age of 33 to draft the Declaration of Independence. You see Thomas Edison's original light bulb. You see, which I absolutely love, Harriet Tubman's hymnal, which was very important to her. Mm. And what you realize, Jim, over and over again, is that any conversation about American exceptionalism, any, and I challenge all of us to go into any of the Smithsonians and to find an exception, is that if you look directly, if you really absorb it, you will find that the Judaic Christian tradition, faith, religion, things of the spirit, it's baked into the DNA of the United States of America. I would offer that without religious liberty and conscience rights, there would be no United States of America. There's a reason when you walk one block from where we're

0: sitting and you visit the National Archives, you look at the Declaration, you look at the Constitution, but right there to the right of the Constitution, the Bill of Rights, the first 10 amendments to the Constitution. And what's number one? Religious freedom. Religious conscience. I mean, it's unmissable.
1: Yeah. You know, those cornerstones of our culture seem to be rocked right
0: yes,
1: now.
0: Yes, they are.
1: Why are we finding it so difficult to rally for what the Constitution is talking about, those freedoms?
0: Yes.
1: And why do we feel like those freedoms are at risk today?
0: I mentioned George Orwell earlier, Jim. George Orwell famously wrote that language shapes politics. I'll say it another way. Language, words, etc., they've got to be true because they ultimately shape public policy for good or for ill. Our late friend Jack Kemp said that the only way to defeat a bad idea is with a good idea. And so this is what we are debating in our time. The public square is filled with bad ideas. But the really great news is that the public square is also filled with very good news. Homeschooling, charter schools, I could go on and on. There's all kinds of good ideas there. Parental rights, we've been debating these things. It's very important that in the contest of ideas that we win the debate before we win the vote. And it seems to me in order to do that, we have to go tell a new generation why the things that we believe are so foundational are worth defending in the first place. And Ronald Reagan famously said that somebody who's with you, Jim, 80% of the time is your friend. So I think it's important in public policy to do everything we can, when possible, to find someone who we can agree with 70 or 80% of the time, and to be comfortable with it. Maybe later on, we'll come back for the rest of the 20 or 30%, debate that, hope to persuade. But we're Americans. Let's find the commonality. Let's find the area where we can agree, and then let's go make our country even better in the next 250 years.
1: I think that's a great place to end, Tim. Thank you so much for being with us on the Mall here in Washington, D.C.
0: It was a blessing and honor, more than I can say.
1: God bless you.
0: God bless.
2: Well, Jim, what an energetic and really great conversation that you and Tim had there in D.C. It's pretty inspiring stuff.
1: It was fun. Tim gave us some great reminders that the future of America depends not only on policies or elections, but on the strength of faith and family. And I couldn't agree more. As we continue celebrating America's 250th birthday, this is an important moment for moms and dads to be intentional. Talk with your children about our nation's history to help them see both our blessings and the challenges that we've had, and to raise them with gratitude to God and hope for the future. If you're raising children right now, we want to come alongside you in that important calling. Focus on the Family has a free resource called Age and Stage. 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
5: Near the end of the Revolutionary War, George Washington received a letter from one of his own officers. Colonel Louis Nicola suggested that America might be better served by a monarchy, with Washington himself as king. Washington firmly rejected the idea. He had spent years leading Americans in a fight for independence from a monarchy. He would not see that victory end with America creating a king of its own. He understood that the cause of the revolution was greater than any one man. His example reminds us that power can be offered, earned, or taken. But character determines whether we use it for ourselves or remain faithful to something greater.
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7: Simon was carrying that cross up Calvary's mountain, but Jesus was by his side the whole way. 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
7: Three men meet Jesus: Simon, an African farmer, a young thief, and a Roman centurion. They come from different backgrounds. One comes from Africa, one comes from the Middle East, and one comes from Europe. They come from different backgrounds, they have different cultures, different perspectives, but each of them meet Jesus. And the lessons we learn as we study about these three men that meet Jesus speak to our hearts today. The lessons are old, but they're ever new. These men lived in the first century, but the lessons that they bring to us speak to us in the 21st century. Their lessons are relevant to our lives today. And so we begin. Let me give you a little bit of background to Mark the 15th chapter. Earlier in the chapter, we find that Christ has been arrested in Gethsemane. He then has gone through the farce of a trial. He is beaten. His back is flagellated. He has gone from Pilate on to Herod and back to Pilate again, and he has gone through the trials of the night. He's been mocked and ridiculed. A crown of thorns has been placed upon his head. Blood has run down his face. And now, weakened, he hasn't eaten, weakened by a loss of blood, weakened by the mockery and the abuse that he has gone through. Heavy cross is laid upon his shoulders as he trudges up the Calvary's mountain and Golgotha's hill. That cross rubs his shoulders bare. We look in on the scene. He comes to the place where he can no longer walk. He comes to the place where he can no longer climb Calvary's hill. He's too weak. He staggers, stumbles beneath the load. The heavy weight of the cross crushes him to the ground. There, lying in a pool of blood, he tries to get up, stumbles again. He just can't get up with the heavy weight of the cross. In Mark 15, the 15th chapter, the Bible says that verse 21, now they compelled, they are the Roman soldiers, they compelled a certain man, Simon, a Cyrenian, the father of Alexander and Rufus, as he was coming out of the country and passing by, to bear his cross. Now notice this passage carefully. Simon did not take the cross by choice. He didn't take the cross voluntarily. The Bible says they compelled, that is, they forced. The word compelled there is a military term, which means they conscripted, they drafted him into service. Imagine this scene. 5 minutes earlier, Simon would have missed it. 5 minutes later, he would have missed it. But in the divine drama of destiny, Simon rounds a corner. He sees the crowd, hears them yelling, "Crucify him, crucify him." Then he looks down and he sees the broken, battered, bloody body of Christ lying on the pavement with the cross over his body. There's a look of sympathy on Simon's face, a look of compassion in his eyes, and the Roman soldiers say, "Hey, you there, if you're looking at him with such compassion, you take the cross." And they compel him to take the cross. There are times in life that we bear burdens that we don't choose to bear. There are times in life where those burdens, like that cross, are just thrust upon our shoulders. It may be a financial burden. It may be a health challenge. It may be a family problem. But there is something that you are facing today, some burden, some heartache, something that's thrust upon your shoulders. Now, who was this Simon? Well, one thing we know, he was a Cyrenian. That is from northern Africa in the area of Libya. Here it says he's the father of Alexander and Rufus. He has two sons. One's name is Alexander, the other is Rufus. It's like the Gospel of Mark is saying, you all know Alexander and Rufus, but you don't know Simon. Alexander and Rufus were evidently followers of Jesus. One of the ways we can see that is from Romans 16 and verse 13. In Romans 16, verse 13, the Apostle Paul also mentions a Rufus. There are many scholars that believe that this is the exact same Rufus as mentioned in Mark's gospel. In Romans 16, verse 13, the scripture says, "Greet Rufus, chosen in the Lord, his mother and mine." So greet Rufus. So here's the way I picture the scene. Rufus and Alexander were brought up by a godly mother. The father, Simon, didn't want anything to do with faith or religion. But that day, bearing the cross, bearing that burden, climbing Calvary's hill, Simon comes to the point where he accepts Jesus. Simon was carrying the cross, but Jesus was bearing his burdens. In Psalm 55, verse 22, we read, Psalm 55, verse 22. Notice what the scripture says. It says, "Cast your burden on the Lord, and he shall sustain you, and he shall never permit the righteous to be moved." Cast your burden upon the Lord. The word cast there is throw it down. Don't hold on to it. 1 Peter chapter 5, verse 7. 1 Peter chapter 5, verse 7 and verse 8. It says, "Casting all your care upon him, because he cares for you." So we can come to Jesus with our burdens. We can come with the heavy load. We can give it to Jesus. Reminds me of a story that I read once about an old African man walking down a rough, rutted dirt road. This African man had a big load on his back. He was carrying firewood. And a guy came along in a wagon, and he said to the man, "Look, you're staggering. Why don't you get up and get into the wagon? I'll give you a ride." So the man climbed into the wagon, sat in the back of the wagon. And as the man rode along, the driver of that donkey-driven wagon, the man looked back and he saw that the traveler that he picked up was still carrying the load on his back. And he said, "Why don't you put your load down?" And the man reportedly said, "You were kind enough to give me a ride. The least I can do is carry my own load." And sometime when we come to Jesus, we say, "Lord, I've come to you, but I can carry my own load." But that load, like that cross, weighs us down. Do you think Jesus thanked Simon for carrying his cross up the hill? What do you think? Or do you think Simon thanked Jesus for the privilege of carrying it? Often it's through the burdens of life, the trials of life, the difficulties of life, the challenges of life that we get our greatest blessings. When it rains, the earth tends to have the flowers grow and the vegetables grow. Have you ever seen a summer or a period of time when it hasn't rained for weeks and the flowers shrivel up? So when we go through the rain and the days are dark, that may be God's allowing the rain to fall on our lives to enable us to grow, just like those flowers grow during the rain. Somebody said, the stars shine the brightest when the night is the darkest. When I was a boy, my grandfather raised canaries. And I would love to go to Grandpa's house because he'd take me up in the attic and he would show me the canaries that he had raised. And I remember going up there, and you know, canaries are beautiful, beautiful birds that can sing. And so we went up there once, and Grandpa would have a covering over the cage. And he'd begin to whistle at this canary, like, and pretty soon the canary would whistle back. And he taught the canaries to sing by whistling to them when they were in the darkness. If you'd ask my grandpa and say, why do you put the covering over the cage? And he would say, because in the darkness, the only thing the canary can do is to concentrate on my voice as I sing. And he would say, as I whistle to the canary learns to sing because all he can hear is me. And, you know, sometimes God wants to teach us to sing. He wants to grow us through the rain of trials. He wants to teach us to sing in the darkness. And when we carry the cross that we did not choose to bear, but we carry it in Jesus' name, we carry it, Christ says to us, I'm going to teach you to sing. I'm going to draw you closer to me. So what is it? What trial are you going through? Some of you know that a number of months ago, I was walking at our pastor's retreat center, slipped and broke my hip. I remember lying there in the mud in tremendous pain, and then 2 weeks of rehabilitation at the hospital and then the rehab center, and then months of pain and walking. But you know, I said, Jesus, this is a burden. I did not choose to carry this burden. If I would have been choosing, when I get up in the morning, I would have had no idea that my life would be impacted the way it was. But I said, Jesus, teach me lessons through this. And the Lord taught me a number of lessons. One is he taught me to be sensitive to other people that go through pain, not to just brush it off, but to be very sensitive to those going through pain. He also taught me to depend on him, that my life was not involved in simply what I do, but God was trying to create within me a closer relationship with him and a stronger relationship of trust and dependence upon him. So if you're going through some trial, it could be a financial trial, or maybe you're going through a trial in your marriage, maybe it's a trial in the area of your health, maybe it's uncertainty, you don't know your future, or maybe you have some decision to make and it's a real struggle for you. In all of that, ask God, say, God, I want to bear my cross with dignity. I'm going to carry it for you. I'm going to carry it in Jesus' name, because I know that through this cross, you're going to draw me closer to you.
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7: Simon was carrying that cross up Calvary's mountain, but Jesus was by his side the whole way. And Jesus looked in his eyes and gave him hope and encouragement. All the way up that hill, Jesus was there. Jesus didn't run ahead. Jesus didn't stay behind. He walked by his side. Whatever you're going through, whatever burden you're carrying, Jesus is by your side. Three men meet Jesus. One meets him walking up Calvary's hill under the load of a cross. But there's another one that meets him as well, And we find his story in the book of Luke, Luke the 23rd chapter. The background of this young man is a thief. He's been brought up in a religious home. He's probably a Jew. Why do I say he's a Jew? Because Romans couldn't crucify Romans. And so here you have this young man walking up Calvary's Hill with Jesus, just like Simon did. But this young man carried his own cross. They come to the cross. The thieves stretch out their hands, and they're fighting in the arms of the Romans. They are yelling and screaming, and then they're finally, the nails are driven through their hands and their feet, and the cross is placed in the hole with its thud. And Jesus is there between the two thieves. And one thief says, "If you're the Son of God, come down from the cross. If you're the Son of God, get off that cross and get us off too. Where's your power now?" The other thief speaks, and we listen to his words in Luke chapter 23, verse 39 and onward. "Then one of the criminals who were hanged blasphemed him, saying, 'If you're the Christ, save yourself and us.' But the other answered and rebuked him, saying, 'Do you not even fear God, seeing you are under the same condemnation? We indeed justly, for we receive the good reward of our deeds. But this man has done nothing wrong.' Then he said to Jesus, 'Lord, remember me when you come into your kingdom.' And Jesus said, 'Assuredly I say to you, you will be with me in paradise.'" But notice there's one word I left out: today. Notice what he says and how he says it. "Assuredly I say to you, today you will be with me in paradise." In other words, this day I'm dying on the cross. I make this statement today. I make this declaration today. I give you this promise today. This day that I'm dying on the cross, this day that it doesn't seem like I can save anybody, I say unto you today, you will be with me in paradise. Jesus, on the cross that day, saw the fruits of his labors. He saw the results of his death. As Jesus hung on that cross, the Bible says in 2 Corinthians 5, verse 21, "He who knew no sin became sin for us." In Galatians 3, verse 13, it says that Jesus says, "Cursed everyone that hangs on the tree." In Hebrews chapter 2, verse 8 and 9, it says that Christ would taste death for every man. He would taste death. So let's put these three things together. First, on the cross of Calvary, Jesus bore the guilt, the shame, and the condemnation of your sin and mine. He died not simply the first death, which is the physical death, but he died the eternal death. That is the wages of sin. Because if Christ only died the first death, he would not have provided for us salvation with the second death. But you say, when did Jesus die that eternal death? When did he go into the grave for us? When did he die that second death? Those 3 hours from 12 to 3 when he hung on the cross. And there as he hung on the cross, it was darkness. And although he had said before, "If you destroy this body in 3 days, I will raise it up again," hanging on the cross, he could not see through the portals of the tomb. He couldn't see himself coming forth as conqueror. And there on that cross that day, he bore the guilt, the shame, the condemnation of sin. And as he hung there, he looked at a dying thief. And Jesus was dying so that thief could live. Jesus was dying so that thief could have eternal life. Jesus was willing to go into the grave and never, ever, ever come out, if necessary, for that thief to be in heaven. And Christ loves you so much that he was willing to go into the grave and never come out for you. But as he died, he didn't say, my God, why have you forsaken me?" He said that earlier. What did he mean by that? He meant, "Lord, sin is so great, its weight is so great, that I all I can see is death, but I'm still willing to go into the grave." But what were his last words? "Father, into thy hands I commend thy spirit." His last words were words of faith. They were words of confidence. "Father, into thy hands I commend my spirit." And there, on that Sunday morning, the angel descends from heaven, rolls away the stone, and says, "Son, thy father calleth thee." And Jesus comes out of the grave alive. His death provided salvation for the entire human family. What joy it is to know that Christ has died for you, he's died for me. Just as that thief received eternal life that day, you can receive eternal life today. That thief came, and the Bible says, if we confess our sins, he's faithful and just to forgive us our sins and to cleanse us from all unrighteousness. When we come confessing, Jesus will do the forgiving. The only sin that Jesus will not forgive is the one that we refuse to confess. The thief that day received eternal life. I don't know what your life is like. Maybe there's guilt. Maybe you feel your conscience condemns you. Maybe there's shame. But Jesus reaches out to you today, and he says, "My child, I want to take away that guilt." Jesus takes the initiative in our salvation. His love reaches out to us wherever we are. He is that shepherd that goes after the lost sheep. He is that woman in the parable of Luke 15 that looks all through the house for that golden coin that's valuable, and you are that coin that's valuable. He is that father who opens his arms to receive the prodigal. Wherever you are today, open your heart to this Christ. This Jesus is amazing. Three men meet Jesus. The first meets him under the heavy load of a cross, bearing the burden. Many of us bear burdens in life. You can meet Jesus too. The other meets him in his guilt and shame. He's a young thief. He's a good boy that's gone bad. He has made mistakes. He's got in with the wrong crowd. He's brought up by a religious mother, a religious father. He was a young Sabbath-keeping Jew. He followed the principles of health. He was a tithe-paying Jew. But he got in with the wrong crowd. And as he did, he drifted further and further and further. You may be like this young man, brought up with a religious home. Got in with the wrong crowd, made some real wrong choices. But Jesus' arms are wide open to you today. Jesus wants to forgive you today. You can come to Jesus today. Three men meet Jesus. But there's one more man that meets him, just like Simon met him on the way up the hill, and the thief met him hanging by his side on the cross. There's one man that meets him too. We find this in Luke chapter 23, verse 47. Now when the centurion saw what had happened, he glorified God, saying, "Certainly this man was a righteous man." The centurion saw in Christ righteousness and goodness. Jesus hanging on that cross said to the Romans that were crucifying, "Father, forgive them, for they know not what they do." Who was this Roman centurion? Well, Roman centurion commands at least 100 men. He is one who is used to seeing blood. He has seen many a man speared through their heart. He's seen many an arrow shot into the stomach of human beings. He's seen many a head cut off by the Roman sword. He's seen all that. And he's hard-hearted. He's seen blood. Nothing moves him now. His heart is so hard. But yet, he looks into the eyes of Christ. And there in the eyes of Christ, he sees mercy. He sees grace. He sees forgiveness. And there's something different about this man. He did not curse and swear like the others. There was a goodness about him, a righteousness about him. But it was those eyes, as the eyes of Christ locked in on the eyes of the Roman centurion. These were eyes of love. These were eyes of mercy. These were eyes of compassion. These were eyes of goodness. And the Roman centurion knelt there at the foot of the cross and said, "Truly, truly, this man is a righteous man." And notice what it says, he glorified God. He opened his heart that day to accept the grace and the mercy of Christ. Three men from totally different backgrounds. Simon, an African farmer, had his life changed that day. The thief, a guilty young man who's made some wrong choices, had his life changed that day. And a Roman centurion, hard-hearted, nothing moved him. He was in the presence of divinity, but still unmoved, until that moment when he accepts Christ, as Jesus looks down at him with eyes of love and eyes of compassion.
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7: Maybe your heart has grown cold. Maybe you actually have stopped going to church at all. But yet there's that nagging emptiness in the soul. And you've tuned into this broadcast today, and Jesus is speaking to you. And He says to you, "Come unto me, all you that are burdened and heavy laden, and I will give you rest." Three men meet Jesus. They met Him there, and you can meet Him here. They met Him then, and you can meet Him now. They met Him in the first century, and you can meet Him in the 21st century. Let's pray together. Father in heaven, there's somebody that hasn't come to Jesus. I just pray that you'd touch their heart. Just pray you'd move in their life. I just pray that you, indeed, would draw them close to you. Father, there are people listening to this broadcast that are carrying very heavy burdens, burdens in their health, financial burdens, burdens in their family. Help them to give those burdens to Jesus just now. And there are others today, Lord, who are filled with guilt and shame and condemnation. Deliver them, I pray thee, right now. And there are others who have hearts that have become hardened. Move upon their hearts. Transform them like you did that Roman centurion. And we thank you, Lord, that just now we can come to you. In Christ's name, amen.
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19: We're talking about receiving the Holy Ghost. Being born again, becoming new, having a clean heart, and a new heart, which is by the grace of God that happens. You cannot change yourself. God has to change you. You repent. You have to repent. Repent means to turn from what you're doing, even though you desire to still do it. Many of us hear us talk, many sinners hear me talk about I have no desire to do the things I used to do. But on my first initiation coming to Christ, I still enjoyed everything I was doing. And I lacked it. But I knew I had to repent. And repenting, I put those things away, and God changed my and gave me a new heart and a new mind. And I was able now to live for God without restraint and without contradictions and toiling and desiring to do the things I left. I had a different mindset. So will God give to you. So we're going to go today. We're going to start reading here as John's Gospel, which is very familiar with most Christian churches. Let's start here at verse. This is a ruler came to Jesus, and he was a spiritual ruler. He was the one that was a ruler of the Pharisees, which was the most strictest sect of religious people in Jesus' time. They followed the old law to the letter and what they taught. Now, most of them didn't do it. They would secretly do wrong, but they would teach the law. The Bible, Jesus said, the scribes and the Pharisees, they sat in Moses' seat. They sat in the place where Moses sat as a lawgiver and an instructor. He said, but all they said, you observe and do what they said. He said, but don't do after they works, for they say and do not. He didn't condemn them for not saying what Moses said, but he corrected them for not being able to do what Moses said. They were able to correct you just like Moses, but they didn't live the life that they corrected others of. And so many people are like that. But I can applaud a person that stands for God's word, where you might can get others saved, but if you don't get yourself right, and you telling others how to do, you don't get yourself right, you ain't gonna make it. Paul said it like this. He said, I keep my body and bring it under subjection. This is what Paul said in 1 Corinthians chapter 9. He said, I bring my body in subjection, lest by any means when I have preached to others, I myself be a castaway. You don't want to tell others how to do right and you don't do it, then you get them right and you don't go to heaven yourself. Now, let's turn here to John, Gospel 3. That was a man of the Pharisees named Nicodemus, a ruler of the Jew. The same came to Jesus by night and said unto him, Rabbi, we know that thou art a teacher come from God, for no man can do these miracles except God be with him. Jesus said unto him, Verily, verily, I say unto thee, except the man be born again, he cannot see the kingdom of God. Now, I want you to hear that it would alarm me when Jesus said something except this occur in your life, you cannot see God's kingdom. You're doomed for hell. Now, that's for those that believe in Jesus. He told you that this must happen in your life. You have to let his word be true. Except the man be born again, he cannot see the kingdom of God. Let's read verse 4. Nicodemus said unto him, How can a man be born when he's old? Can he enter the second time into his mother's womb and be born? Now, Nicodemus was associated in this birth as when he was born as a newborn baby from his mother. And he only knew as natural births. When we speak of birth, the baby was born, we're speaking of term flesh. And he thought that maybe I got to be born again. I probably have to go back through my mother's womb. And this transformation has to take place. But it wasn't about becoming a new physical body. He goes to tell you clearly what he's speaking about. Jesus answered, Verily, verily, I say unto thee, except a man be born of water and of spirit, he cannot enter into the kingdom of God. Now he's saying, here is a man has got to be born of the water and of the spirit. If he doesn't be born of the water and of the spirit, he cannot enter into the kingdom of God. He first said he shall not see the kingdom of God. Then he says, if you're not born of water and spirit, you will not enter into it. Now let's do a little understanding of this birth and of water. Most of us have, I would suggest that most of us have been baptized, but most of us don't even understand the operation, what it's about. And therefore, it was really vain that many times that we were baptized, because we didn't really understand what this was supposed to signify and what was supposed to occur after you were born or baptized in the water. Let's go over here to the book of Romans, and we're going to begin reading here chapter 6 of the book of Romans. We're going to come back to that John's too. Now let's look at verse 3. Know ye not that as many as you were baptized unto Jesus Christ, were baptized into his death. Therefore, we are buried with him by baptism unto death, that like as Christ was raised from the dead by the glory of the Father, even so we also should walk in newness of life. Now, your baptism was supposed to be by your faith in God. Therefore, if we are buried with him by baptism unto death, that like as Christ was raised from the dead by the glory of the Father, even so, we should walk in newness of life. When you were being baptized, you are a candidate for being killed and dead. Baptism was supposed to signify the old man being killed and put in the grave. That's what baptism is. The word baptize and burial are synonymous. Many times in the olden time, instead of saying we're going to bury somebody at such and such cemetery, they would state we're going to baptize them at such and such cemetery, which really means being submerged or buried. So what God sees you as when you are baptized, he sees you as recognizing the old sinful man is actually dying and being buried and raised again. When you come up out of the water, it's supposed to signify you dying as a sinful man and you raising up as a new man in the likeness of Christ. When you come up out of the water and you're supposed to be saying, okay, my old man is dead and he's buried in that water. And now I am to walk in a new way of living. And by faith in God, that God really performs such operation on you, when you believe him that you are dead by baptism, then you get up and you look at the new way of life that Jesus has instructed you, and now you will become a person born of the water. Because now through the water, and we only know water birth as what you was a little baby, But that's not talking about that. It's talking about this baptism unto death. Being baptized unto death. Verse 4, therefore we are buried with him by baptism unto death, that like as Christ was raised from the dead by the glory of the Father, even so we also should walk in newness of life. For if we have been planted together in the likeness of his death, for we should also be in the likeness of his resurrection. Knowing this, that the old man is crucified with him. What God literally does to you when you are baptized in the name of Jesus Christ, God literally, in a spiritual sense, he kills that old man. And all of the habits that the old man was engaged in, he allows it to be washed in the water. But you still, that's been born of the water, but you still have a new, you have to receive the Spirit of God. We're going to talk about that. For if you've been planted together in the likeness of his death, you shall also be in the likeness of his resurrection. Knowing this, that the old man is crucified with him, that the body of sin may be destroyed. This is what's supposed to be happening. God is saying, I'm burying the old molester. I'm burying the old dope man. All of his habits are buried in the water. So when a man is buried, I don't care if he was a robber. I don't care if he was a rapist. Once he's killed and buried, you don't see him robbing and raping no more because he's been buried. Hallelujah. So he goes on to say, verse number 7, for he that is dead is freed from sin. When a person is dead, they don't sin no more. They don't look at pornography. They don't curse nobody out. A naked woman can walk in front of them. They won't lust at them because they are dead. And especially a dead and buried man. But most of you just got baptized because it was something the church told you to do. But you should. The Bible tells us that we should repent and be baptized. That's when baptism really works for us, like it should, is when we repent and say, I'm giving up this life. Now I'm ready to be baptized. And then what happens to you then a new man rises up out of that water. He goes on down to say, for if we be dead with Christ, we believe we shall also live with him, knowing that Christ, being raised from the dead, die no more. Death has no more dominion over him. Go to verse 11. Likewise, reckon ye yourselves to be dead indeed unto sin, but alive unto God through Jesus Christ, our Lord. Let not sin therefore reign in your mortal bodies, that you should obey it in the lust thereof. Now he's telling you, once you are baptized, you will have the power to not let sin take dominion over your body anymore. Sin has been reigning in your life. It tells you when to get liquor. It tells you when to smoke. It tells you when to curse. But when you really turn to God with repentance and are baptized, it should give you power. God washes that old man away in the water. And when you get out of there, you are, even though you perhaps will be tempted by some of the same things, the Bible said what you should do in verse 11, likewise, reckon ye also yourself to be dead indeed unto sin. What it's saying, when you are tempted after you get out of the water, you got to say, I'm dead to that sin. I don't have to go do it anymore. I've been freed from it by baptism. God no longer, it's no longer has a bondage over me. I don't care if it was alcoholism, drug addictions. I don't care what it may be. Now that is really coming forth of the water. That's dealing with the physical man. That's dealing with the physical. Your body, your legs, your hands, the sensations in your body, all of that. But now we're going to deal with being born of the Spirit, which deals with your heart. Let's go back to John 3 again. We're here again. Let's go to verse number 6. That Jesus goes and said, that which is born of the flesh is flesh, and that which is born of the Spirit is spirit. We in this fleshly world, or in the natural world, we only understand the natural births. You were begotten by your father. You were begotten by your father and mother. You look like, you have the same habits. You have the same mannerisms. You do some of the same things because you were born of the flesh. Now, when you become born of the spirit, it starts dealing with the mind and deals with the heart, the desires in here. More than anything on the flesh, it deals with the spirit man. Marvel not, you must be, verse number, marvel not that I said unto thee, you must be born again. And he goes to give this illustration of being born again. The wind bloweth where it's listed, and thou hearest the sound thereof, but cannot tell whence it come and where they go. So is everyone that is born of the Spirit. When the wind blows out there, they forecasted that in some cities got hit by terrible high winds. But when you went out there to see the high winds, nobody could see high winds. You couldn't see, you can't see no wind because wind is spirit. The word wind and spirit are synonymous. In some cases, you use the term spirit, and you could be talking about the same thing and use the term air or wind or breath. For example, a person can die, and you say, I saw their last breath. Or you may say, I was there when their soul departed. Whew. You saw them leave. Well, you didn't see them leave with the eyes, but you heard the sound. And after the leaving of a person dying, their spirit leaves them, you see the evidence that that spirit has left because their body don't move anymore. Now, but he's giving the example of wind blowing. When a storm comes, you can tell the effect of a storm by the effect it have on the environment. You'll see trees moving. You'll see trees plucked up by the root. So Jesus is saying about this powerful wind of the Holy Ghost. This wind will move you. This power will move you from one condition to another. When a storm come through, you can walk out and see the evidence. Roofs off of houses torn off. You'll see trees laying across the road. But you didn't never see the wind. So is the Holy Ghost. When it comes inside of a man, you will see the effects of that man. The places that man used to go, he don't even want to go no more. The things he used to do, he don't want to do them anymore. People are calling him crazy and say he been brainwashed. You done got under somebody to change. You with a cult or something. They'll say all of those things about you when God truly touches your life in a way that changes you from the old man that you was. Because they can't understand it. Now let's go down to verse number 13. Jesus began to express this to Nicodemus so he may understand. He goes and said, no man has ascended up into heaven, but he that came down from heaven, even the Son of Man, which is in heaven. Now, this spirit birth is the Spirit of God coming from heaven. And when the Spirit of God comes and it comes inside of you, it begins to motivate you and lead you in a new type of lifestyle. Let's go over here and look at this in Galatians chapter 5. Let's go to verse number 16. This I say, walk in the Spirit, and you shall not fulfill the lust of the flesh. For the flesh lusts against the Spirit, and the Spirit against the flesh. And these are contrary one to the other, so that you cannot do the things you would. But if you be led of the Spirit, you are not under the law. Now, he is telling us that when this Spirit will come, it will start to lead you. It will start to direct you from within. The Bible says, one thing it says, that he will show you things to come. He will receive the things that is of God, and he will show it unto you. Look what he says, verse number 19. Now, the works of the flesh are manifest. These are the things that we were accustomed to doing, the works of the flesh. They are manifest, meaning we can see this clearly, which are adultery. That is not something that's of God's Spirit. Adultery, we all understand what adultery is, which adultery, fornication. Fornication basically is any unlawful sin.

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4: Lasciviousness is arousing sexual desires. Lasciviousness is when you want to wear your garments where they can see your bosom. That's lasciviousness. When you wear the long dress, but you have the split come all the way up here, so when you move, the leg will come through. That's lasciviousness. Lasciviousness is when you dress or conduct yourself in a manner that it arouses lust in others and even in your own self. That's why God speaks against this. This is why we speak for modest apparel. The Bible said the woman should adorn herself in modest apparel with shamefacedness. And it's not talking about that you shame to show your face. But shamefacedness means that you're ashamed for certain parts of your body to be revealing. It'll embarrass you. If you're not ashamed when you have got on see-through clothing, then you are a person filled with lasciviousness. I'm not here to put you down. I'm here to give you understanding of what these things are. Now, you might go to a church and they say, they ain't preaching on your clothes. No, I'm preaching against lasciviousness. Because the Bible said this is a work of the flesh. When it's too tight, when it's too revealing, when you got any type of way that arouses lust in you or others, that is lasciviousness. That means even if we're going to a ball, if you're going to a wedding, you're gonna get married. You want to make sure even when you're married, you don't want other folks looking at you. You want to save that for your husband. After Adam and Eve sinned and began to do evil, God began to sow fig leaves and put them together and make coats for Adam. And he began to put fig leaves and skins on Adam so he could protect himself from being seen and naked in the presence of just a few people born of his family. That also shares with me that when you go serve God, you don't want your family to see you walking around naked. Thank your daughter. Let your daughters respect you and you respect them. And moms do the same thing. I'm not trying to preach on this hymn, but I'm trying to tell you, you got to walk in a different way when the Spirit of God come inside of you. Man, all my kids were grown before they ever saw me. And I'm not telling you got to be what I did. My daughters didn't see me or my son in short pants till they were grown. I didn't walk around the house without a shirt on. No, sir. I got daughters here. They'll tell you when they got really 10, 9, 10 years old, I wouldn't let them sit in my lap. I had 5 girls. And guess what? That probably would help not a one of them to get pregnant. And because I did this type of thing, that I had 3 boys and not a one of them went out and pregnant a girl because they saw a standard in the life. It was, you know, a lot of people brag on my kids, but I'm going to tell you something. A kid can only be what parents make them.
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6: 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Colonel Louis Nicola suggested that America might be better served by a monarchy, with Washington himself as king. 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He would not see that victory end with America creating a king of its own. 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
13: My sheep hear my voice. I know them and they follow me. The mark of hearing the voice of Jesus is that you believe. That's accurate. That's true. I believe that I'm a sinner in need of a Savior. And Jesus is the true door. My relationship with God is through him. And that door is made open, not because of what I do. Not my doings. It's my hearing. I'm believing he is the way.
10: 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In today's lesson, Pastor Brian continues his message from John chapter 10. Just as Jesus declares himself the good shepherd, he also indicates the mark of his flock. They know his voice. You can find this lesson and many others when you visit unlimitedgrace.com. And while you're there, look for Pastor Brian's book, Unlimited Grace. Dr. Chappell reminds us of the power and mercy of God's grace that motivates and inspires us to serve our Heavenly Father. Let's hear now from Dr. Brian Chappell as he shares the second half of the lesson, The Heart of the King.
13: Etta Watts is a writer who once went to the Holy Land and talks about being on the crest of a hill that some of us have been on, where you look out over the shepherd's fields toward Jerusalem. And she talked about being on that crest of the hill and then going with her guide down into the shepherd's field, and they came to a sheepfold. And they kind of went in to look around a little bit. And while they were there, the shepherd came looking like Moses, she said. Now, I don't know how she knew what Moses looked like, but she said, here comes the shepherd looking like Moses. And as he got there, the people ask, where's the door for your sheepfold? I mean, there's kind of a rocks against a rock bank, but there's no door at the opening. And she said, the shepherd just thought, oh, these crazy Americans. And he just lay down with his feet at one end of the opening, his head at the other, to make clear, I am the door. And Jesus, when he says, I am the door for the sheep, is saying precisely that. He cares as he should. He calls people, but he's actually providing what they need. He is the true door for the sheep in verse 7. And in verse 8, all who came before me are thieves and robbers, but the sheep did not listen to them. I am the door, verse 9. If anyone enters by me, he will be saved and go in and out and find pasture. What does it mean that Jesus is the door? He's providing pasture. And he's providing protection. If he opens the door, the sheep can go to green pastures. When they go in at night, he's the protector. So that, verse 10, the thief who comes only to steal and kill and destroy is taken care of. How? I came that my sheep may have life and have it abundantly. I am providing for my sheep. How does he do that? This side of the cross, we understand verses 12 through 15 so much more clearly. Jesus describes there are people who say they are shepherds, but they're just hirelings. So that when danger comes, when there's difficulty, the hireling runs away. Why should I sacrifice myself for this little bit of pay? But verse 15, Jesus summarizes his role. Just as the Father knows me and I know the Father, I lay down my life for the sheep. We know what he's talking about. He's the door. He's making provision more than all the sacrifices that have happened before. He is the one who will lay down his life for the sheep. He will do it to claim the penalty for our sin, that our guilt and shame might be put on him, because he went ahead of us and took on himself the penalty we deserved. It's a wonderful thought. But we wonder, does it apply to us? And Jesus answers in verse 16, it's beautiful. I have other sheep that are not of this fold. I must bring them also, and they will listen to my voice. So there will be one flock, one shepherd. Jesus said, he's the true door. And not only is he the true door, he's the only door. We don't make a path by what we do. We are not our redeemer. That has been the message as we started from Genesis and move forward in our through the Bible. Over and over, God is saying, you are not your redeemer. You are not your redeemer. You are not the door to a relationship. But Jesus is the door. And when you're saying he's the true door and he's the only door, you begin to say, can I go through that door? And Jesus is saying to the Jews who are gathered around, I have other sheep. And I am opening the door for them as well. And you and I need to hear that. Jesus, I'm not just the true door. I'm not just the only door. I'm the open door. I will open my heart, my love. There will be a place for you. And when Jesus is saying that, it brings joy to our soul, but a huge question as well. Jesus will open the door for his sheep. He will open the door for me. Will he open the door for me? Am I really his sheep? I'm glad to know that he's real. Am I his sheep for real? And Jesus answers that as well. Two times he describes what it means to be his sheep. Verse 3, right in the middle. The sheep hear his voice. Not just the first group of sheep. But verse 16 will say it again. I have other sheep that are not of this fold. I must bring them also. And they will listen to my voice. Now you must remember that even the people who are listening did not get it. What do you mean that your sheep are those who hear your voice? A voice from heaven? I mean, we rejoice that so much of what's happening in the Muslim world right now with the conversions, over and over again, we hear the dream stories that Jesus appeared in a dream. He appeared in a vision. And a culture of people who need that kind of confirmation. Wonderful messages of conversion like has not happened for centuries in Muslim ranks, happening right now in our lifetime. But is that what Jesus is talking about? No, remember he said, you hear my voice. And they didn't get it. So he said, all right, I'll take another run at it. What does it mean you hear my voice? I am the true door. I am the only door, not you. And I am the open door. Do you hear me? It's that message that Jesus is calling for these people to understand. It's so clear in verses 26 and 27. As the Jewish authorities don't want people to honor Jesus, Jesus says, you do not believe because you are not part of my flock. My sheep hear my voice. I know them and they follow me. The mark of hearing the voice of Jesus is that you believe. That's accurate. That's true. I believe that I'm a sinner in need of a Savior. And Jesus is the true door. My relationship with God is through him. And that door is made open, not because of what I do. Not my doings. It's my hearing. I'm believing he is the way. Not that I've qualified. Not that I give enough, pray enough, read my Bible enough, know the facts enough. That's not the point. Do you hear what he's saying? I am the door. And if you will accept that, if you believe that, as he was urging people to do, then all of life becomes different. If we were at a church dinner and I were saying to you, now listen, if you want dessert, you have to go through that door. That's the only door. And it's open to anyone who wants dessert. What's the mark that you heard my voice? If you want dessert, what do? You go through that door. And Jesus is saying, if you hear my voice, you are my sheep. You in your own heart are saying, I know that I'm a sinner in need of a Savior. And I'm not trusting anything I bring to the table. I'm trusting him. He is the only way that things will be made right. And I believe that. And I believe he's opened the door for me because I believe that, not because of what I do. He's the door. What are your takeaways from such a message? What does Jesus want you to take away? It means the real mark of your sheepliness. Are you really a sheep of Christ? What's the mark of your sheep? You hear his voice. I'm not talking about the mystical sound in the night. I am saying you deep in your heart believe that he's the true door, not you. That he's the only door, not what you bring. And he's the open door. He will receive you as you seek him. Ask his forgiveness. Come before him. That's not natural. The Apostle Paul reminds us, the natural person does not receive the things of the Spirit of God. They are foolishness to him because they're spiritually discerned. Here's the hard talk we have to say. If you're that person who says, you know what, I'm really struggling to know if I'm a believer or not. I do believe I'm a sinner in need of a Savior. I do believe that Jesus is the door. I do believe it's not what I bring to the table, but what he has done. Then you have to say, praise God, you heard his voice. But if what you're saying, you know, it sounds kind of silly to me. And you know, these people in this church, they kind of go through the motions for things like this. But you know, it's not really my heart. Then I have to say, you haven't heard his voice. But if it's true to you, if it's real to you, that's the evidence of him working in you.
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13: I love the story of John Wesley. John Wesley, on his way to the Americas as a missionary to the Indians to prove that he's a really good Christian. But on the boat, as they're coming across the Atlantic, there's a tremendous storm. And Wesley cowers in a corner, fearing he will lose his life. But there's a group of Moravian brothers who are praying. And they seem just at peace, despite the storm. And one of the Moravian brothers sees Wesley cowering, and he goes to him and says, don't you trust God for eternity? And Wesley says, well, I think I do. And the Moravian brother, large and impressive, I'm not asking what you think. Does the Spirit of God testify with your spirit that you are a child of God? I'm not talking about up here. I'm talking about the 18 inches to here. Does your heart affirm that Christ died for you and that you need him to do that? And Wesley, while he said to the Moravian brother at that, well, I think that's so. Later said it was vain words. And it was not till much later that he was at a conference back in England where he heard somebody reading Luther's preface to the commentary on Galatians, where it says over and over again, you are not your Redeemer. It's not what you do. It's not your purchase. It's not your doing. That ultimately Wesley said, my heart was strangely warmed. It finally got through. The penny dropped. It registered. It's not what I do, it's what he does, and I believe that. And it's not just for older times. I think of, you know, a Christian artist like Travis Reed, who talks about wondering which person he was until the penny finally dropped. I know now who I am. This is what he wrote. At 13, I was baptized by my first stepfather. I believed having my stepfather baptize me might make him stick around. But 3 days later, he beat up my mom and never came back. The well-meaning people in churches that my mom and I cycled through didn't mention my unusual life circumstance, including the 4 different dads that I had had. I continued searching in my young life for the father who would not go away. Church experiences that did not reach his heart. What did? Years later, he said, I went to a U2 concert, yacked out on coke and tequila. The last song of the night was 40. I had no idea the lyrics are based on Psalm 40. I waited patiently for the Lord. He inclined his ear and heard my cry. Travis writes, out of nowhere, the wind of grace blew over me. I was drenched in love and immediately sobered. The voice carried me toward the arms of God. The moment was profound. The next morning, I was listening to the U2 song, Hawk Moon 269. The words, like a desert needs rain, like a town needs a name, I need your love. He writes, I pulled the car over and started weeping. I did not just hear a song. I felt it with my being. It called me to strength and gave me hope. And it's that type of hearing that Jesus is talking about. Not just we kind of have the mental understanding that Jesus did something that church people think about. It's descended to our hearts. I believe I have need of a Savior. He will pay the penalty for my sin, and I will be okay with him for eternity. And God is saying, do you understand that? The proof, as it were, of that sheepiness that we have heard the voice is that we are not paying attention to other voices. I mean, verse 5 is a little hard to read. A stranger they will not follow, but they will flee from him, for they do not know the voice of strangers. If you're really my sheep, you're listening to Christ's voice and not other voices in the world. Here's the hard truth, folks. It means if you are living in consistent, unrepentant sin, you may say, I'm a believer, but you are listening to other voices. And they will be drowning out your confidence that you are a child of God because so many other voices are competing. I think of the testimony right now because of the World Series of Anthony Rendon, the third baseman for the Nationals. I mean, he's been so strong as a player in what has been a torturous year for the Nationals, despite where they are now. So he's getting lots of attention, maybe the MVP this year. But in an interview with the Washington Post, he says, I don't want it to seem like it's all about me, me, me. That takes away from what I do for the Lord. I want to be known as a Christian baseball player. And I'm still trying to grow into that. But in the end, I want to be more Christian than baseball player. Now, you may know on the web got him in a lot of trouble for saying that. I want to be more Christian than baseball player. But what does it mean? What voice is he listening to? I want to follow Christ. I want more his priorities than the priorities of the world. I don't want it to all be about me. I want it to be about him. I'm listening to that voice. And ultimately, it is that voice that we need when we face our weakness and our failure and our difficulty. We wonder, am I still a child of God? I do believe that he's the door, but I wonder if the door is for me. I've listened to other voices, and ultimately our confidence, you must know, is in this reality. It's what Jesus says right at the end of this talk. Verse 27, he says it again, my sheep hear my voice. I know them, they follow me. But then these beautiful words, verse 28 through 30, I give them eternal life, and they shall never perish, and no one will snatch them out of my hand. My Father who has given them to me is greater than all. And no one is able to snatch them out of my Father's hand. I and my Father are one. Father, am I really yours? I know I'm struggling to be what I ought to be. But if you have heard the voice that says he's the door and that is your belief, you must know he holds on to you even when you're questioning if you can hold on to him. When my kids were little, we always went to Colorado for our vacations at a lodge that had the bunks stacked against the wall for a big family like ours. And I found that I could be in the very top bunk and play helicopter with my kids. I would reach down and I would say, grab a hold. And I would start to lift them heavenward. Always what would happen is, as they were holding on to me, they would say, oh, Daddy, I can't hold on to you. Hold on to me. And what Jesus is saying is, if you've heard my voice, you know you need me. And this you need to know, even when you cannot hold on to me, I will hold on to you. We sing about it. When I fear my faith will fail, Christ will hold me fast. When the tempter would prevail, he will hold me fast. I could never keep my hold through life's fearful path. For my love is often cold. He must hold me fast. He will hold me fast. He will hold me fast. For my Savior loves me so. He will hold me fast. It's the great blessing, the mark of the Christian. We've heard the truth and the penny dropped. We believe that he's the door. And we know the proof of that is that we're walking with him. We're listening to his voice. And we're not listening to other voices. But where there's question in us, if we have done all we should, we remember he said, here's your confidence. Not your hold on me, my hold on you. We celebrate that here. We say, Jesus' blood and righteousness. I don't trust me. I trust him. He has made a way. And I celebrate it for my own heart and those who witness it and those who will witness it for years to come. We believe Jesus is the door. And we could not do it had his Spirit not worked in our hearts.
15: Hi, friend, this is Pastor Brian. I'm glad you decided to tune in and listen, and I would consider it a privilege to pray over you today. Let's pray together. Heavenly Father, what a privilege we have to come to you in prayer. Your word says that we can come to you about anything, not just the big things and not just the things that we think we have figured out. Instead, you love us so much that you say, do not be anxious for anything, but in everything, by prayer and petition with thanksgiving, for your certain care, we can offer our requests to you. And then because we know that the God who controls all the outcomes of things on earth and for eternity cares this much for us, the peace of God, which surpasses all understanding, will guard our hearts and minds for whatever we face with Jesus. We do not expect our prayers to end all our trials before Jesus comes, but we know that you will use our prayers, Father, to make all things work together for good until Jesus returns. Thank you for this promise and assurance. Give us the peace and the strength we need. Through these promises and assurances, we pray. In Jesus' name, amen.
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7: Fear of death has no place in the life of a Christian. Fear of death is Satan's way to defeat us. Once we start living in fear, Satan has won. But I must confess to you that if I did not know the resurrected Christ, if I did not know that Jesus, who defeated death and the grave, is awaiting me on the other side, if I did not know him as my beloved Lord and Savior of my life, if I did not know how wonderful heaven is, I would be fearful of death too.
6: When reading and studying the Bible, we often perceive the lives of those we read about to be completely different from what we're experiencing right now in 2026. Distancing the impact of their stories a little bit. And yet, they were just like us. This series of messages from Dr. Youssef looks at people that God lists in the Bible, and specifically lists in the book of Hebrews as examples of great faith. And when you look really closely, they are just like you and me. To allow Dr. Youssef just as much time as possible, let's go to him now and learn how ordinary lives become extraordinary.
7: Death is a very touchy subject. It's a very emotional subject. Death is fearful to many people. It really is. The subject of death is negative. As a matter of fact, this generation of preachers today, this generation of writers today, have been so influenced by the secular mindset and by the secular culture in thinking that your best life is here and now, that this life is all that really matters, that we must cling to this life at any cost and for as long as we can. Many a pulpit today reflecting cultural thinking on the subject instead of biblical thinking and biblical teaching. Many Christians have been impacted by pagan worldview instead of biblical worldview. Pagan worldview that says that we can prolong this life. A pagan worldview that says that we can expand this lifespan of ours, that we can actually postpone the inevitable. All of these falsehoods are propagated by snake oil salesmen and women. Now, beloved, listen to me. This is the antithesis of what the Bible teaches. For the Bible said, it is appointed unto man to die once. It is appointed in heaven. Jesus said, who of you, by worrying, you're going to add a few minutes to your life? And the answer is, none of us. And here's where the confusion comes from. I want you to listen to me very carefully, because this is the point where the confusion really comes in. The Bible teaches that our bodies are the dwelling places of the Holy Spirit. Now, this is for the believers in Jesus Christ, not everybody. The Apostle Paul called that the temple of the Holy Spirit. Namely, wherever the Holy Spirit resides becomes a temple. Our earthly bodies are, therefore, a stewardship that we have from God. And that stewardship of our bodies tells us that we must guard against all sins that can harm the body. Paul said that we must guard against sexual sins because that is dishonoring to that body in which the Holy Spirit dwells. It's dishonoring to the Holy Spirit himself. And that stewardship runs the whole gamut, from the food we eat to the physical exercises that we need to do to taking your pills. Why? Why are we supposed to take care of this body? You see, pagan culture says, okay, you need to take care of that body so that you what? Live longer. So that you may prolong your life. That's secular thinking. That is humanistic thinking. That is not biblical teaching. So, why do we must be good stewards of this body? So that we can be effective in serving the living God. So that we may be clean vessels for His use. So that we may be good instruments to be used by God for the glory of God. But the snake oil salespeople would say to you, would say to us, you must do these things so that you may live longer. I know some of you are bristling, the gritting of the teeth, and I know some of you are disagreeing with me, but listen to me. Just wait. Be patient with me, okay? I know why you're bristling. I know why. Because you have bought into this false teaching of our culture. It really has penetrated every area of our lives. And let me tell you something. I am one guy who watches what I eat and I exercise on a regular basis, and I do take care of this body, but I know that it's not so that I may live longer, because the day is appointed in heaven. Listen to me. The day in which you're born, you had no choice with that. That was appointed in heaven. That date was written in heaven. The day you go and meet the Lord in heaven, that too is appointed in heaven and cannot be changed. No one can change that. Now, beloved, here's what you need to understand. Fear of death has no place in the life of a Christian. Fear of death has no room in the Christian life. Fear of death is Satan's way to defeat us. Fear of death is man's way to manipulate us. Fear of death is not from God. Once we start living in fear, Satan has won. But I must confess to you that if I did not know the resurrected Christ, if I did not know that Jesus, who defeated death and the grave, is awaiting me on the other side, if I did not know Him as my beloved Lord and Savior of my life, if I did not know how wonderful heaven is, I would be fearful of death too. Amen. I would. Amen. Listen to me. As a child of the living God, as an heir and co-heir with Christ, as a prince and princess in waiting, as an inheritors of the entire universe awaiting us, as we walk with Christ now, believing the promises now, we have confidence and we don't have fear. Why? Because you can confidently say that no one can lay a finger on me unless God permits it. Because I belong to God, and therefore I am under God's heavenly protection program until the day comes and He says to me, now it's time to come and see your heavenly daddy. Unless He decides that, I am invincible, I'm indestructible, I am untouchable, and I'm fearless. Amen belongs here. But listen to me. When that day comes, which will come to every one of us, don't fool yourself. it's going to come to all of us. But when that day comes to me, it's going to be a great day for me. I know some of you are going to be sorry. Not many, but some. My family will miss me until we meet again in heaven. I understand that. We've experienced that separation, and I know how tough it is for those who are living. But not for the believer. You see, for me, that's going to be a great day when I go. It's going to be the day of my reigning and ruling with Christ in heaven. It's going to be my coronation day. It's going to be my graduation day. It's going to be my celebration day. And the Bible said in Psalm 116, precious in the sight of the Lord is the death of His godly ones. Can you say that with me? Precious in the sight of the Lord is the death of His godly ones. Paul said, for me to live is Christ, and to die is what? Amen. Amen. God bless you. So Hebrews chapter 11, verses 20 and 21 and 22 tells us about three men And these three men exercised the power of faith in death. The one thing that Hebrews 11, 20, 21, and 22 wants us all to get is this, that no matter what happens in life, you can exercise faith in death. In fact, with the exception of Joseph, listen to me, the exception of Joseph, those three guys did not live a good, faithful lives. Like us, they were not always perfectly trusting in God. Like us, many times they succumbed to their fears. Like us, many times they compromised their convictions. Like us, many times they took things into their own hands and made a mess of things. Like us, they, by the grace of God, continued until the day they went to be with the Lord. And the reason these three men were chosen here in Hebrews 11, 20, 21, and 22 is because of their faith that was manifested in their death. Now you can turn with me to Hebrews 11, if you haven't already, beginning at verse 20. By faith, Isaac blessed Jacob, then Esau, in regard to their future. By faith, Jacob, when he was dying, blessed each of Joseph's sons and worshipped as he leaned on the top of his staff. By faith, Joseph, when his end was near, spoke about the exodus of the Israelites from Egypt and gave instructions about his bones. Here are three men. Regardless of their ups and downs in life, they died trusting in the promises of God. Regardless of their failures and successes in life, they left a legacy of faith when they died. Regardless of their strength and weaknesses, all three exhorted the next generation to trust and believe in the promises of God that they will happen, whether it's in their lifetime or in the lifetime of their children. Regardless of these three men's joys and sorrows in life, they left behind not a fortune as much as a bequest of faith. Bequest in what God said. Now, there's something very important here that I don't want you to miss. You know, and I know, that it is easy to start strong, easy to start with enthusiasm, but it is the finishing well that really matters. It is the finish line that really is important. It is the ending that really counts. Let me illustrate this. Just give you an example from everyday life. The name Mickey Thompson used to be one of the most recognized names in auto racing. Before NASCAR, he was big name. His team built the fastest cars on track. But none of them ever brought Thompson a checkered flag. In all 29 races that his cars has entered into, they often took the lead, but never won a race. You say, why? Because they never finished a race. Thompson could make the fastest cars, but he could not build them to last. They all broke down during the race. Engines blew up, gearboxes broke, carburetors failed. Thompson's cars were good starters. Thompson's cars were good runners, but Thompson's cars were not good finishers. Hebrews 11, 20, 21, and 22 praises Isaac, Jacob, and Joseph for finishing well, for running the race all the way to the end. They did not conk out right before the finish line. What is their secret? All three of them trusted in the promises of God to their forefather Abraham. You see, every one of them believed that promise of God. What did God promise Abraham? Three things. He promised Abraham a land of promise. He promised Abraham a great nation. And he promised Abraham that the Messiah will come from the loin of his descendants through Jacob's line. None of these three men have experienced any of these promises of God. They did not see it with their eyes. They did not experience it themselves. But they believed them by faith. They knew God is going to keep His word no matter what happens. And not only that, but they could tell each subsequent generation that they must believe and trust in the promises of God. They delivered to the next generation a bequest of faith. They left their descendants a legacy of trusting in the promises of God, of taking God at His word, no matter how much it delay, no matter how much it doesn't appear like it, but it's going to happen. They told their progenies to wait expectantly for the promises of God to be fulfilled. Now, I want to just give you the span of time, okay? From the time that God gave Abraham the promise and He said, your descendants will go to Egypt into slavery, and then I'll bring them out again. So from the time of Abraham receiving the promise to the time they actually got into the promised land, it was about 400 years. And then 1,600 years later, the promise completely and totally fulfilled when Jesus Christ, the descendant of Abraham, came on the scene from heaven, the Son of Man and Son of God. But it was 200 years, if you remember the 400 years before they got out, is 200 years from the time God promised Abraham and Joseph was passing that legacy into his children. 200 years. It was 200 years more before Moses came, which we'll see in the next message, and took them out of the land of the slavery into the promised land. Just think about this. 200 years later, what Joseph said to his descendants took place. I wish I had the time that I can go through all the lives of those three guys, but I don't, so I'm going to go very fast, very quickly. Isaac, the son of promise. My goodness, he turned out to be a colorless guy. He cared more about his stomach and his taste of food than the promises of God. He really did. I mean, literally, he had to be tricked into obedience to the will of God through his wife. Through the younger son, Jacob, is the promise going to be fulfilled. But he was trying to do a run around God's promises and was going to bless Esau. Why? Because of his gluttony. Esau was a boy who was out wild, you know, catching wild food and cooking it for his father just the way he likes it. And he allowed that gluttony to cloud his vision of what God said to Rebekah. Two nations come out of your womb, but the younger shall rule the older. But he obeyed nonetheless at the end. And that's what the Hebrews 11 is trying to tell us. Jacob turned Israel, God changing his name. He was a schemer and he was a manipulator. He was a deceiver. He could experience some incredible spiritual heights, like a vision of the coming Messiah with the ladder coming up from heaven to earth and the angels up and down. And he can see that vision, the spiritual height in his life. And he could experience spiritual lows that caused him to manipulate and to cheat. But his last dying act was to pass the spiritual legacy to the sons of Joseph. Joseph was the exception of all three because he remained faithful all of his life. From the time he was a teenager, he was faithful to God. The time he was a young man, he was faithful to God. God destined him for the throne of Egypt, the superpower of the day, albeit through the pit and the prison, but he got to the palace nonetheless. He left the legacy of faith. He exhorted his children. He said, you are going to see the promises of God fulfilled. And if you don't, then you tell your next generation. He said, I am so confident that God will keep His word. It doesn't matter how many hundreds of years it's going to take. And therefore, I want you to promise me that you will take my bones with you when you leave Egypt. I mean, that's confidence in the promise of God. And they did. As they got onto the Exodus, they made sure to carry Joseph's bones with them. You see, he believed the promises of God, even though he did not experience it fully. All three men, they may have faltered and they may have fumbled in life, yet they gave their children the greatest inheritance that they could ever give anyone. Legacy of trusting in the promises of God. Legacy of believing in the Word of God. Legacy of believing in God's plan for the life. Legacy of believing and worshiping God alone, not any other gods. So let me ask you this question. Regardless of your age,

0: Life can be messy, but you don't have to figure it out alone.
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4: Are transformed because of what you have done through the power of Christ. Recently, I was reading the statistics of some family in Pennsylvania left $404 million to the Nature Conservancy. $404 million. I said, that's fine, but I wonder who shall give to save the lost? When I read about Bill Gates Foundation giving $3.3 billion to education, I said, fine, but I wonder who will give to the preaching of the only message that can change the world. When I read about Ted Turner giving $1 billion to saving the environment, I would say, fine, but I wonder who will give to those who can be saved from darkness of sin. When I read about Jeffrey Bean giving $20 million to the Society of the Prevention of Cruelty to Animals, I said, that's okay, but I wonder who's going to give to the only message that prevents cruelty to humanity. Like Thompson's cars, there are many people who start well but end badly. And that is why Hebrews 11, 20, 21, 22 tells us about the importance of ending well. Regardless of your age, plan to end well. Because when you plan to end well, you're going to go well.
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6: You know, my friends, I believe that you and I share the same goal in life. 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You want to see his name lifted high. You want to see people snatched out of the jaws of Satan and sin. You want people move from heading toward hell to heaven. And therefore, it is vitally important that we do this in practical ways. Because in the end, as all we want is to hear from the lips of our precious Lord Jesus, well done. You notice he didn't say much done, but he said well done. 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Well done, good and faithful servant. 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
8: Near the end of the Revolutionary War, George Washington received a letter from one of his own officers. Colonel Louis Nicola suggested that America might be better served by a monarchy, with Washington himself as king. Washington firmly rejected the idea. He had spent years leading Americans in a fight for independence from a monarchy. He would not see that victory end with America creating a king of its own. He understood that the cause of the revolution was greater than any one man. His example reminds us that power can be offered, earned, or taken. But character determines whether we use it for ourselves or remain faithful to something greater.
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13: You know, much of our prayer has no power in it because there's no heart in it. And if we put so little heart in our prayers, we should not expect God to put much heart in answering them.
14: Coming up today, Pastor Greg Laurie points out how energizing it is to have a productive prayer life. As we'll discover, it's really what the Lord wants for each of us.
13: Keep praying. Jesus said, keep asking, keep seeking, keep knocking, pray with persistence, don't give up. This is

0: people seem to dabble at prayer. Lord bless everybody, everywhere. Amen. Others get on their knees and pray earnestly, wholeheartedly, passionately. Prayer can actually energize our faith, and faith can energize our prayers. And today on A New Beginning, Pastor Greg Laurie helps us move to a more immersive, more rewarding experience in talking with God. We'll learn some important principles that'll take us there. It's a good time to take notes.
1: Okay, let's grab our Bibles and turn to Acts chapter 12. Acts chapter 12, we're in our series, Upside Down Living in the Book of Acts. And here's a real key into how this early church turned their world upside down. Acts 12, verse 1. Now about that time, Herod the king stretched out his hand to harass some of the church. He killed James, a brother of John, with the sword because he saw that it pleased the Jews. He proceeded further to seize Peter also. Now this was during the days of unleavened bread. So when he had arrested him, he put him into prison and delivered him to four squads of soldiers to keep him, intending to bring him to the people at Passover. But I love verse 5, underline the whole verse. Peter was therefore kept in prison, but constant prayer was offered to God for him by the church. Constant prayer was offered to God for him by the church. Now, here's some vital insights into how to pray effectively. The title of my message is, What Happens When Christians Pray Together? What happens when Christians pray together? A lot, as shown in this story. Here's point number one. The prayer that has power is the one that is offered to God. The prayer that has power is the one that is offered to God. Verse 5 again, constant prayer was offered to God. You see, what? Isn't all prayer offered to God? Well, not necessarily. Jesus told the story of a Pharisee who prayed thus with himself, which is a King James way of saying his prayer wasn't heard by God. It was sort of a performance. And sometimes prayers can be a performance. Look at how eloquently I pray. Look at me. That's not what prayer is about. Here's the real objective of prayer. It's not to get God to do what I want him to do. It's to get my will in alignment with him, right? So in alignment with God, Jesus said in John 15, if you abide in me and my words abide in you, you shall ask what you will and it shall be done for you. All right, so principle number two, they prayed with passion and persistence. They prayed with passion and persistence. Constant prayer, underline those two words, constant prayer was offered to God. This phrase, constant prayer, could be translated earnest prayer. This is not a flippant, oh Lord, help old Peter out. This is, oh Lord, deliver Peter. Oh Lord, don't let Peter die. Lord, we're calling on you with passion, with persistence. We need your help, Lord. You know, much of our prayer has no power in it because there's no heart in it. And if we put so little heart in our prayers, we should not expect God to put much heart in answering them. Jesus said, knock and the door will be opened. Seeking you shall find. Asking it shall be given. And in the original language, it's keep asking, keep seeking, keep knocking. Pray with persistence. Don't give up. God answers prayer three ways. Yes, no, and wait. Well, we don't like wait and we don't like no. We just want to hear yes. Here comes down to this. Sometimes God says go. Sometimes God says slow. And sometimes God says grow. Let me say that again. Sometimes God says go. Yes. Sometimes God says oh, wait, slow down. And sometimes God says no, grow. Let me illustrate. There was a time when the Apostle Paul came to the Lord and asked for him to heal him. Now, we don't know what Paul needed to be healed of, but I'm sure he had a lot of injuries. He was beaten with rods. He was shipwrecked. He was stoned. Not that kind of stoned. He took a lot of physical abuse. So he said, Lord, I'm asking you to heal me. And the Lord said, my grace is sufficient for you. In other words, no, Paul, I'm not going to heal you. But my grace is going to carry you through this. So in effect, God said no. But then there's Moses. He wanted to deliver the children of Israel because he himself was a Hebrew and he was in an elevated position as probably the Pharaoh in waiting because he was adopted into the family of the Pharaoh. But he got tired of waiting on God. One day he took things into his own hands and he killed an Egyptian who was beating a Jewish man. And he was sent into exile for 40 years. He had the right idea, but he needed to wait on the Lord. Same thing is true of Jacob. He was given the birthright by God, but he didn't want to wait for it to come his way, so he took matters into his own hands and made a mess of his life. Listen to me, wait on the Lord. So sometimes God says, nope. Sometimes God says, slow. Sometimes God says, go. Have you ever had a prayer answered so quickly it blew your mind? This is what's going to happen in our story now. So they're praying, Lord, deliver Peter. That brings me to point number three. They prayed together. They prayed together. Again, the title of my message is What Happens When Christians Pray Together. Verse 5, constant prayer was offered to God for him by the church. There's power in united prayer. Jesus said in Matthew 18, if any two of you shall agree on earth, touching anything they shall ask, it will be done for them of my Father who is in heaven. Now, that doesn't just mean two Christians can get together and say, hey, you know what? I would really like to have a Ferrari. Let's agree together in prayer. Do you want a Ferrari? It could be ours, okay? Yeah, let's pray. Lord, well, no, that's not what it means. It means two people that have been prompted by the Holy Spirit praying in accordance with the will of God, it will be heard of your Father in answer. But this is really important. Because when you have a burden, share your burdens with other Christians. Get a bunch of people praying. I think it's a great thing when we can bring these needs before the church and we can all pray together. Okay, so let's see what happened. Acts 12, verse 6. Now I'm reading from the New Living Translation. The night before Peter was to be placed on trial, he was asleep, fastened with two chains between two soldiers. Others stood guard at the prison gate. Suddenly, a bright light is in the cell, and an angel of the Lord stood before Peter. The angel struck him on the side to wake him up. He must have been a deep sleeper. The angel had to kind of whack him. Get up. And the chains fell off his wrist, and the angel said, get dressed and put on your sandals. Sounds like a parent trying to get their kids ready for school. Come on, get up. Get out of bed. Wake up. Put your clothes on, let's go. And the chains fell off his wrists. And now the angel says, put on your coat and follow me. And Peter left the cell and followed the angel. He thought this was a vision. He didn't realize it was actually happening. They passed the first and second guard posts and came to the iron gate leading to the city. And this opened for them all by itself. This is cool. Because this comes from a Greek word that we get the word automatic from. So the big iron gate opens on its own, you know, like at the supermarket. So he walks through the big iron gate, not really believing this is actually happening. They walk down the street and the angel suddenly leaves him. Peter finally comes to his senses and says, it's really true. The Lord has sent his angel and saved me from Herod and from what the Jewish leaders had planned to do. When did this prayer get answered? It says the night before Peter was to be placed on trial. It was late. Why didn't God answer sooner? I don't know. But here's what's interesting. Sometimes God will wait till the last minute so you will see it's God. Right? Because sometimes we'll say, oh, coincidentally, oh, I was lucky. No, no, no, it was the Lord. Remember when the disciples were out on the Sea of Galilee fighting a huge storm? They were exhausted. They didn't know what to do. And here comes Jesus. And when did Jesus come? The Bible says on the fourth watch. Do you know when the fourth watch is? There's four watches to the night in Bible times. And the fourth watch was that time where it's still dark, but the sun is about to rise. So it was the very end, which means that they'd been in trouble for hours and hours. So the church is praying. This is the night before Peter is going to go on trial, and he would have been summarily found guilty and executed in this kangaroo court of injustice. So it was teaching the church perseverance. It was teaching Peter faith and reminding us all that prayer is warfare. The battle is not won through human strength. It's won on the knees.
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1: You know, I've heard people describe a trip to Israel as seeing the Bible actually come to life. Hey, everybody, Greg Laurie. And I've been to Israel many times, and I've led a lot of tours, and I have to say that's absolutely true. 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It's not just a travel experience. It actually energizes and enhances your study of the Bible. 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It's a vacation with a purpose. And we're going to be taking a tour of Israel April 6 to 15, 2027. 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
0: Step right into biblical history. 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And now Pastor Greg continues his message called, What Happens When Christians Pray Together?
1: I love this fourth point. I love what happens next because this shows how human these people were and how honest the Bible is and how honest the book of Acts is about this story. So here's all the believers. They're praying together. They're praying with passion. God has intervened, sent an angel to deliver Peter. What happens next? Go to Acts 12, verse 12. When he realized this, that is, Peter realized he'd been delivered from prison, he went to the home of Mary, the mother of John Mark, where many were gathered for prayer. He knocked at the door of the gate, and a servant girl named Rhoda came to open it. When she recognized Peter's voice, she was so overjoyed. Instead of opening the door, she ran back inside and told everyone, Peter is standing at the door. You're out of your mind, they said. When she insisted, they decided, maybe it's his angel. Meanwhile, Peter continued knocking. When they finally opened the door and saw him, they were amazed. He motioned for them to quiet down and told them how the Lord had led him out of prison. Tell James and the other brothers what has happened, he said, and he went to another place. Now, you got to see the humor in this story. Apparently, God could get Peter out of a prison, but he couldn't get him into a prayer meeting. No doubt a prayer meeting for him. So this is how my warped cartoonist mind sees a story. So they're praying, oh, Lord, deliver Peter. Oh, Lord, hear our prayer. Don't let Peter die. Lord, hear us right now. Oh, Lord. No, there's a knock on this gate. What is that? Anyway, Lord, deliver Peter. And then knock again. Hey, Rhoda, would you go get the door? She opens the door. There stands Peter. Boom. She shuts it. Walks back in. Guess who's standing at the door? We don't know. It's Peter. It's not Peter. It's probably his angel. First of all, if an angel knocks at my door, I'm letting him in. Right? And so now I love how it says they went to investigate this together. Verse 16, Peter continued knocking. They opened the door and they were amazed. It makes me think that maybe they all kind of went over together. You know, let's just check this thing out here. Open the door. There is Peter. Like, what are you guys doing? Let me in. I just got delivered from prison. I would rather not get rearrested again and thrown back in again. But why do I bring this up? Because it shows how though they prayed with passion, though they prayed together, they had their moment of doubt. And my fourth point is they prayed doubtingly. And we've all done this. And I bring this up because sometimes people say, you must pray in faith. And if you prayed for God to heal you and you're not healed, it's because of your lack of faith. Hold on now, buckaroo. We all lack faith at times. We all fall short at times. And they lacked faith in this moment, but God heard and answered their prayer. God said, go. And sometimes you'll be praying for something and boom, it's answered so quickly you can't even really measure the time. But again, this just shows how things can change as a result of powerful prayer. Let's pull the camera back and wrap this up. In the beginning of the story, we see an all-powerful King Herod wreaking havoc on the church. Herod had on his side the power of government, the power of the sword, and the threat of prison. The church had no political power, no military power, but they had the ultimate power, the power of God Almighty. And that power was unleashed through prayer. So I don't know what you're dealing with right now. I don't know what you're grappling with. I don't know what kind of problem you're being challenged with, but God is in control. But this is a reminder, death comes to every person. The famous and the unknown, the powerful and the weak. You may drive a Ferrari, you may drive a Prius. You may ride a Harley or ride a Vespa. Doesn't really matter. Death will come to every person. And you don't know when this life is going to end. No one does. Somehow we think we're entitled to live long lives, but then something happens and your life is shorter than you expected. You don't make that decision, but you have everything to say about that little dash in the middle. When you go to a cemetery, you'll see the date of birth and the date of death, and then there's a dash. The dash is all about what you do with it, how you live your life. And listen, you decide in this life where you will spend the afterlife. And so people don't know what's going to happen. The Bible tells us very clearly, and if we put our trust in Jesus Christ, we don't have to fear death. That doesn't mean we look forward to it. It doesn't mean we as Christians have a death wish, but what it means is we know when that day comes, we'll be ready to meet the Lord. As Paul said, I have a desire to stay here with you, but I have a desire to depart and be with Christ, which is far better. Oh, yeah, far better. Paul also said to live as Christ and to die as gain. So when that day comes. And we as Christians go into the presence of God. But there's someone listening to me right now that is really frightened by this topic. You think about it all the time. You think about your mortality. You worry about it. Listen, let's get it resolved right now. I am telling you on the authority of Scripture, if you put your faith in Jesus Christ, you can have peace in the midst of the most difficult circumstances like Peter had when he was in prison. If you put your faith in Jesus Christ, you no longer have to fear death because Jesus said, I hold the keys of death. And I'm glad he holds them because if I had them, they would have been lost by now. Because I always am losing keys. Am I the only one? Right. Jesus has the keys. He has control. And he said, I am the resurrection and the life, and he that believes in me, though he were dead, yet shall he live. And whosoever lives and believes in me, Jesus speaking, shall never die. Oh, sure, our bodies will go into the ground unless the Lord comes for us in the rapture before that. And that could happen. But if not, our bodies go into the ground, but they'll be resurrected again. But our soul goes immediately into the presence of God. That is our hope we have as followers of Jesus Christ. So we're going to close now with a word of prayer, and I want to extend an invitation to anybody here. If you're not sure that you're ready for the afterlife, if you're not certain that you'll go to heaven when you die, respond to this invitation that I'll give as we pray. Listen, Jesus died on the cross for your sin. That's why he came to this earth. He paid the price for every wrong you've ever done, and he rose again from the dead. And now he stands at the door of your life, and he knocks. And he says, if you hear his voice and open the door, he'll come in. Peter was knocking at the door of the house, and they finally let him in. Jesus is knocking at the door of your life. Will you let him in? This is your moment to do so. Let's pray. Father, I pray for any that may not know you, let this be the day they believe in you. Let this be the day they ask Jesus into their life and have the hope and the certainty that they'll go to heaven one day. And I ask this now in Jesus' name. Amen.

0: 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You've got a list of the chapters in front of you.
1: Yes.
0: Which chapter do you think long-time Christians need the most, even if they never admit it?
1: I would say probably sharing the good news, and that's a section on sharing the gospel. You know, what I've found, Dave, is young believers are the most excited about sharing their faith. And the problem is, as we grow in the Lord, as we've known the Lord for many years, we do that less and less. And actually, not only is it good for the people that you're sharing the gospel with, but it's good for you. You see, it is life-giving to share the gospel. And it's something that every believer needs to be engaged in. So in this section of sharing the gospel, we talk about how to bring in the catch, how to bait the hook, how to communicate effectively, and a whole lot more, just like how to do it and how to do it effectively. So, I mean, but, you know, honestly, I have a chapter on read the Bible, and there's so many believers that don't do that on a regular basis. The same can be said of being involved in your church. So many believers are not involved in their church as they ought to be. So there's something here for everyone. And I think that you'll find these truths in this book are biblical and practical and hopeful, really encouraging for you. So let us send you a copy of this new book, What Every Growing Christian Needs to Know, for your gift of any size.
0: 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And then here's Pastor Greg once again.
1: Let me close with this thought. Would you like Jesus Christ to come into your life? Would you like your sin forgiven? Would you like to fill the hole in your soul? Would you like to go to heaven when you die? If so, just stop what you're doing and pray this prayer with me. You can pray it out loud if you like. You can pray it in the quietness of your heart if you choose, but pray this prayer. This is a prayer of asking Jesus Christ to come into your life. Pray these words. Lord Jesus, I know that I'm a sinner, but I know that you're the Savior who died on the cross for my sin and rose again from the dead. I turn from that sin now, and I choose to follow you from this moment forward. Thank you for hearing this prayer and answering this prayer. In Jesus' name I pray, amen. Hey, did you just pray that prayer? If so, I want to congratulate you and be the first to say, welcome to the family of God.
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28: Are you pooped out in your Christianity? Then stop trying, will you? Let the Holy Spirit do it. Are you saying, I've got to be a good boy, I've got to be a good boy, I've got to be good, I've got to be good, got to be good? You'll never be good enough. Let the Holy Spirit do it.
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13: On today's edition of Real Life Radio, Pastor Jack continues now with his series called The Life and Times of Jesus Christ and a message titled Christ and His Redemption. Now, this is a series about who Jesus really is, not the Jesus of popular opinion, but the Jesus of the Bible, God Himself, who stepped into our world. Now, in this message, we'll discover why every one of us needs to be redeemed and why Christ alone is the only one who can do that. You see, redemption means someone pays a price for someone to go free. And deep down, we all know we can't save ourselves. And no matter how hard we try, we can't earn our way to God. And the good news is that we don't have to. Jesus already paid that price for us. So today, Pastor Jack teaches us that redemption is not only initiated, but accepted and completed entirely by God. Jesus paid for our sins in full, so we can stop striving and simply rest in what He's already done. Now with his message called Christ and His Redemption, here's pastor and Bible teacher Jack Hibbs.
28: The theater of redemption automatically assumes two things. Jot them down. In the area or theater of redemption, it automatically assumes two things. Number one, that there's a benefactor, the one who gives. In our understanding, it would be the one who's wealthy. He's the benefactor. He's the one that's going to orchestrate. What do you hold in your hand? In Colossians 2:9, it is a book that is part of the what? Anyone? New Testament. The word testament implies someone, are you ready? Someone lived and died and empowered the Testament. It's called the New Testament. It means somebody lived, created it, empowered it by death, and hallelujah, rose again from the dead to ensure its performance. Jesus Christ, the New Testament. There is the benefactor, the one who gives, that's Christ, and the beneficiary, that's us, the one who receives. The one who receives. Two very important things. You cannot have redemption unless you have a redeemer and someone who's to be redeemed. Now listen, those of you who could, in your own heart, at the very least, admit that you're a sinner, I'll admit it right now, I'm huge. I would link arms with Paul, the apostle, and say with Paul, I am the chief of sinners. It doesn't hurt my feelings, but Jack, doesn't it damage your self-esteem? No, not at all. You know, I don't know why. To be redeemed, you must first qualify. How do you qualify? Be a sinner. And here's the cool thing. I've been accused of being very excited about the things of God. It's true. I'm guilty. You want to know why? I have been forgiven a huge amount of sin. I don't know about you, but I was the chief. My point is that I'm trying to make, that you're getting, is that if you look at Christ and what he's done to redeem us, then you too can say, no, no, no, no, Jack, I disagree with both you and Paul. I'm the chief of sinners. And that's a Christian. I see my depravity, but I rejoice in the work of God, because he set me free through the work of redemption. He knew I needed to be redeemed. You see, you can run around this globe or this city all you want and try to buy things and put labels and tags and band-aids on whatever you think is important in life to make you meaningful, and it won't work. It won't work. Now, if you're redeemed, you might happen to have some blessings. That's pretty cool, because you can constantly, daily say, God, thank you for this house. You know what I'm saying? God, thank you for my job. Lord, thank you for this food, or thank you for this, you name it. A couple of weeks ago, a family, I don't know them personally, but it was such a sweet invitation. They called and they said, you know what, we know that you're a water ski freak, and we'd like to take you water skiing. Well, you know what, to do that, they must have a boat. That's kind of cool, that they would be so kind enough to share that blessing like that. I couldn't go because I goofed up my foot surfing, trying to do things that's in my heart, but my body won't do. God blesses, but the thing is, with what God has blessed you with, is it dedicated to Him? You see, if you've been redeemed, you don't say, well, I guess I've got to give God 10%. Excuse me, nowhere is 10% mentioned in the New Testament. It's kind of mentioned in the Old Testament. Technically, it's 23 1/3%. Well, I've done my 10%. Well, you're still a loser because God says to do 23 1/3% according to the Old Testament. You know what it is for the New Testament? About 100%. Well, Lord, you can have my wife's car, but this one's mine. You can have my wife's income, but mine's mine. What's mine is mine, and what's hers is yours. It doesn't work that way. See, the moment you realize, man, I've been forgiven so much. Lord, whatever you want to do, it's yours. Now, some of you are thinking, you know, you're an idiot for saying such things. I don't believe you. You know what? You ought to taste and see just how good the Lord is in regards to what I'm talking about. Some of you might say, well, concerning, I can't even believe you brought up tithing. Well, don't worry, you won't hear it again for a while. But the thing is this, I can't afford to give God anything in my life. I'm just stretched. You know why you're stretched? Because you haven't given God anything to Him. Give your life to Him and you won't be so stretched. I don't understand it. Don't ask me to explain it. Are you pooped out in your Christianity? Then stop trying, will you? Let the Holy Spirit do it. Are you saying, I've got to be a good boy, I've got to be a good boy, I've got to be good, I've got to be good, I've got to be good? You'll never be good enough. Let the Holy Spirit do it. Get up in the morning and say, Lord, I'm a wretch. Holy Spirit, will you help me, please? He says, I love to help people just like you. And we're all just like one another. And I guess that affects your attitude. Very important. Let's look at this second area, man's need for redemption. Man became a fallen creature, but listen, God is a loving creator. It's true. He's a loving creator. God is a loving creator. We don't need to dwell on this much because we know that it's true. God loves His creation. Well, then why is it so messed up? It's so messed up because we have rejected God. Mankind's rejected Him, but He loves us. What do you think this incredible book has been written and told and is telling still the story of redemption? You know, the first few pages of your Bible, the first few pages is dedicated to creation. Did you know that? Here you go. Can you see that? Look at this. This is dedicated to creation. See this? This is dedicated to redemption. What does that tell you? That we need to be redeemed. That we're a fallen creature, but not rejected. We're a fallen creature that God has established a path of acceptance. From this end to this end, He's saying, it's my Son. He's eternal. I'm going to send Him to you. You'll identify Him. He'll be born in Bethlehem. He's going to be your Redeemer. And some people get upset about that. The other night, we were in the mall. And we were late. I mean, we were going to go see a movie, and the silly thing sold out. And so we're all sitting around, and it was fun because we're at the Mills Mall, and just four of us were sitting there. And then somebody comes by from the church. Hi. Oh, hi. Hey. And sit down. And then more people. We had about 8 or 9 people in about, 20 minutes. It was so fun. And people who, I don't know if they were Christians or not, that were gathered around us. But we were talking, and we were laughing, and we were saying, praise the Lord, oh, that awesome, man, and we're just totally cracking up. And for a moment, I looked around, and there were people that were walking by, and they're actually looking at us like we were on drugs. And it was amazing to me. But you know what we were doing? And I have to believe, according to Malachi 3:16, I think, that the Lord looked down from heaven and he heard that he was being spoken of one to another, and he wrote in his book of remembrance those things that were told of him. He's going, listen to that. We were loving on Jesus. He loves to be in the conversation. Why? He loves us. Yeah, we're fallen, but he loves us. That's why he sent Christ. Christ and his redemption. First of all, we must recognize that man has a need of redemption. Can you this morning recognize that need and say that you have a need to be redeemed? Very quickly, both had become separated. God and man is separated by sin. God and man is separated by sin. God's holy, he can't allow it in his presence. Thus Christ comes. The next thing that we see this morning, the act of redemption. The act of redemption. In Romans chapter 3, verse 23, we've read it earlier. All have sinned to come short of the glory of God. Yes, that's true, but verse 24 says, but now being justified freely. Did you guys hear what I said about the word freely? Freely, free, freely. Freely by his grace through the redemption that is in Christ Jesus, whom God sent forth as a propitiation, that is a payment, by his blood through faith to demonstrate his righteousness. It had to be initiated by God. Hey, just lighten up, everyone. You're not going to save yourself. You can't save yourself. Salvation has been initiated by God. You can't save yourself. It's like those poor, pitiful, stupid people who, when the Titanic is sinking, I think they're called stewards or porters, whatever they're called. They serve on the cruise ship. They start going around and pilfering the rich people's cabins, putting jewelry, gold, money in their pockets, and then jumping off the ship, going straight to the bottom faster than anybody because they were weighted down with possessions. Oh, I'm going to save myself. They load up money to spend thinking that they were going to survive. No, God initiates our redemption. He's got to initiate it. And it had to be acceptable to God. Acceptable to God. No man could die for us.
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28: No man could die for us. Go ahead and pick the greatest woman or man that you've ever known in your life. In fact, maybe in your observation, and what a wonderful person they must be, truly. And they're all but sinless in your life. They're amazing witness. They're fantastic. Did you know they couldn't die for you? Did you know the Bible teaches that not even a good man can die for you? It had to be God. It had to be God that died for us. It had to be the Lord. The third thing is that it had to be completed by God. My friend, this is an awesome thing. Can you admit this morning, and many of us, maybe all of us, have already admitted this to the Lord. Lord, be my redeemer. Lord, save me. Well, Lord, he initiates that. Nobody can come to Jesus Christ without asking to say, Lord, you know, I want you. You know how that happens. God calls you. It's got to be acceptable to God. That means Jesus paid the price completely. Remember, do you remember back in Genesis chapter 22 when Abraham was about ready to sacrifice Isaac, and Abraham prophetically makes the utterance. He says, my son, God will provide himself the lamb. That lamb is Jesus Christ. It was acceptable to him. And it was completed by God. It was completed by him. Did you know that God is not up in heaven wringing his hands right now saying, oh man, what else can we do to get them here? It's been done. So rest, will you? Those of you who have said, Jesus, be the Lord and Savior of my life, you have been redeemed by the blood of the Lamb, initiated by God, acceptable to God, completed by God. And thirdly, the power in redemption is this: it must free us from our past. Have any of us sinned? Yeah. Have any of us had a rotten past? What about a good past? What about a past anyway? The Bible says in 2 Corinthians chapter 5, beginning at verse 17, that we're new creations in Christ. I promise, I say that as a communication type of ploy, but what can I promise you but nothing? I can say to you, God promises you that he'll free you from your past. You see this temple. This is a model of the temple in Jerusalem. I'm standing, so to speak, if we were in real time, in the real center, I'm standing on the Mount of Olives. I'm before or in front of you, and that temple is the Kidron Valley. On the Mount of Olives where I stand, the sun rises to my back. It goes through the Eastern Gate. You see that golden gate that's there right now? You can see, if I had time, I would have shown you another photograph of the golden gate that you see in Jerusalem today. When that gate's opened, eyewitnesses have recorded, for example, Josephus being one of them, Origen being another, and Eusebius the other. You could look through those golden doors, through the archway, through the temple. When the doors were open, you could see the veil of the temple. There was a process of approach that you had to go to get into that place. Listen, concerning our salvation, the power of it, is it powerful because you're a good boy and a good girl? Now, those of you who are not Christians, you're not getting anything what I'm saying here. You're thinking that I'm slamming being a good boy or a good girl, but those of you who are Christians, you know exactly what I'm talking about. Those walls, those steps, those 15 rungs upward to the platform, people would come to that place, but behind that veil, a priest would go once a year, only once, on one day, Yom Kippur, the Day of Atonement, where God in his Shekinah glory dwelt, and he couldn't go in there without blood. If that high priest, though he was ordained by God, went into that temple without blood of an innocent animal that was without spot, without blemish, perfect, you know what would happen to that high priest? In fact, they tied a rope around his foot in case he screwed up. He would become like bacon, and they would pull him out smoldering if that priest had sin in his life entering the presence of God. Did you know, and this is the temple that stood during the time of Jesus Christ, this is what he saw. In 70 AD, General Titus tore it down. Listen to this. Did you know that Jesus, and I don't have my pointer with me, but I could point to areas where Jesus walked around. It's in, certainly inside the gates, right up to the porches. Do you see those? Do you see that area in the center that looks like it's kind of gray? Looks like a little, like a baseball field? That's where Jesus stood, by the way, and took a pitcher of water and poured it out on the steps, and he says, I am the living water. Did Jesus ever go behind those doors into the Holy of Holies? Come on, everyone. This is important to your basic Christianity. You want to know how powerful his redemption is in your life? Jesus never went behind those doors. Never. High priest did on earth, but why didn't Jesus? Hey, wait a minute. If Jesus didn't go behind those doors, then maybe we're not saved at all. Maybe the whole redemptive thing's a joke. No, he wouldn't go behind those doors. Guess what? He wouldn't go behind

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4: I want to give you this verse and we'll be all done. You can close your Bible and rest. In Hosea chapter 13, verse 14, the scripture says there, I will ransom them from the power of the grave, and I will redeem them from death. Listen what the prophet says, God speaking. O death, I will be your plague. And you, grave, I will be your destruction. Pity will be hidden from my eyes. That's what God says about the grave and death. Death, I'm going to be your plague. Grave, I'm going to be your destruction. Hey, death. Yo, grave. I'm going to, kick you in the casket. The day that Jesus Christ rose again from the dead, as there is an empty tomb in Jerusalem this morning, your redemption secure. You're going to heaven. Because I'll be good enough? Never. I'll try hard? No way. Because you said, you know what? Lord Jesus, save me. Amen? Father, we thank you for the truth and the reality of your word. We ask you, Lord, in Jesus' name, that, Lord, you might save a soul this morning that is wayward from you. While we're praying, my friend, I just want to say this to you while we remain in an attitude of prayer. If you want to give your life to Jesus Christ, not to Calvary Chapel or any person, place, or thing, but Christ alone. If you want to say, God, I want you to come into my heart and save me from my sins and write my name in your book of life and change my life. I don't care how young you are this morning. I don't care how old you are. I don't care how poor you are or how wealthy you are. You need Jesus. You are lost. And your money and your poverty and your position and your place of nothingness has no sway with God whatsoever. He has pity and mercy and grace and forgiveness upon one only. And that is the one person who comes and says, Jesus, be the Savior of my life and come into my life and make me whole. If that's your prayer this morning, you pray that where you're at in your heart, or you say, yes, Lord, that's what I want in my life. And you dedicate yourself to Him now. All the broken, cracked pots and plates and people that we are, He takes. And He'll begin today to make a brand new person in you till the day He comes again. In Jesus' name. Amen.
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3: Hey, thanks for joining us this morning. It's about 7:25. I'm Marcia Lambert. That was Jack Hibbs in Real Life Radio. We've got Robert Jeffress up next with Pathway to Victory, followed by Alan Jackson Ministries at 8 o'clock. Some more great teaching is on the way here on The Word. 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
7: Near the end of the Revolutionary War, George Washington received a letter from one of his own officers. Colonel Louis Nicola suggested that America might be better served by a monarchy, with Washington himself as king. Washington firmly rejected the idea. He had spent years leading Americans in a fight for independence from a monarchy. He would not see that victory end with America creating a king of its own. He understood that the cause of the revolution was greater than any one man. His example reminds us that power can be offered, earned, or taken. But character determines whether we use it for ourselves or remain faithful to something greater.
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9: Remember in Acts chapter 1, when Jesus was getting ready to ascend into heaven, His disciples said, "Lord, are you at this time going to restore the kingdom to Israel?" They were in effect saying, "Lord, before you leave, haven't you forgotten something? Haven't you forgotten the whole reason you came was to establish your kingdom on earth? Isn't this the time to do it?"
1: Welcome to Pathway to Victory. with author and pastor Dr. Robert Jeffress. Ever since the fall of man, Satan has enjoyed a measure of power and dominion over the earth. But the Bible teaches that during the last days, Satan will be vanquished and Christ will return to establish his kingdom. Today on Pathway to Victory, Dr. Robert Jeffress describes that triumphant moment when Jesus comes to reclaim the earth. But first, let's take a moment to hear some important ministry updates.
8: Thanks, David, and welcome again to Pathway to Victory. There's a pop quiz coming up, so get ready. But first, I'm eager to remind you about the upcoming Pathway to Victory Journeys of Paul Mediterranean Cruise. The dates are May 14th through 23rd, 2027. On this exquisite vacation, we'll visit ancient sites like Ephesus, explore stunning islands like Santorini, and spend 10 days growing in God's Word together. I can't think of a better way to deepen your faith, refresh your soul, and build friendships that will last a lifetime than to make this journey together. So, take a look at the wonderful itinerary we've planned for you, and make a reservation to join us by going to ptv.org. The clock is ticking because we are just days away from concluding our study in the book of Revelation. And I'm pleased to remind you that I've written a comprehensive commentary that's a bestseller. It's titled Final Conquest. We're living in a season that's inundated with bad news. But Revelation is all about good news. It tells the story of our coming King and His kingdom. And I want you to have a copy of my commentary on Revelation called Final Conquest. For anyone who loves Bible prophecy, this commentary belongs in your personal collection. I'll be sure to send a copy to your home when you include a generous gift to support the ministry of Pathway to Victory. More details later in today's program. Right now, let's open our Bibles to Revelation chapter 20. I titled today's message, The Coming Kingdom.
9: I thought today we would start off with a pop quiz. This is a pop quiz about Bible prophecy. Question number one. The kingdom of God is A, spiritual kingdom, B, a physical kingdom, C, all of the above, or D, none of the above. Question number two. God's promise to Israel of a land that would be theirs forever was A, conditional, B, unconditional, C, transferred in a spiritual sense to the church. Question number three, Satan's power over the earth was A, defeated at the cross, B, defeated at the resurrection, C, continues today. Final question. Christians will receive their new bodies, A, at the rapture, B, at the second coming, or C, from their plastic surgeon. Your answer to those questions actually reveal what you believe about the topic we're going to look at today in Revelation chapter 20, and that is the coming kingdom of God we call the millennium. If you have your Bibles, turn to Revelation chapter 20 as we look at that coming kingdom of God. Now, remember last time we finished Revelation 19, the Battle of Armageddon, that time at the end of the tribulation when the world forces will gather together on the plain of Megiddo, presumably to defeat the Antichrist, the world leader. But suddenly, in the midst of that battle, they will look up, they will see the skies open, and the Lord Jesus Christ and those of us who belong with him will return to earth to defeat the Antichrist and those who follow after him. And the reason we come back with Christ is to establish that long-awaited kingdom of God on earth we call the millennium. By the way, the word millennium doesn't appear anywhere in the Bible. But don't let that shake you up. Neither does the word Trinity. But the concept is still valid for both. Millennium, it comes from two Latin words, milli, which means a thousand, annum, a years. We're referring to the thousand-year reign of Christ that is promised throughout Scripture and especially in our passage today, Revelation chapter 20. Now, Let me just point out a few passages from the Old Testament that promise that kind of literal kingdom on earth. First of all, 2 Samuel chapter 7, verses 12 to 13. We often call these verses the Davidic covenant, God's promise to David. He says in verse 12, "When your days are complete and you lie down with your fathers, I will raise up your descendant after you, the Lord Jesus Christ, who will come forth from you, and I will establish his kingdom, and he will build a house for my name, and I will establish the throne of his kingdom for how long? Forever." That's the promise of a coming kingdom. Look at Isaiah 9, 6 and 7. "For a child will be born to us, a son will be given to us, and the government will rest on his shoulders, and his name shall be called Wonderful Counselor, Mighty God, Eternal Father, Prince of Peace. And there will be no end to his increase of his government or peace on the throne of David and over his kingdom to establishment and to uphold it with justice and righteousness from then on and forevermore." Or Isaiah 11, 4, 6, and 9, "But with righteousness he will judge the poor and decide with fairness for the afflicted of the earth. And he will strike the earth with the rod of his mouth and with the breath of his lips, and he will slay the wicked." You know, there is such an emphasis today on the desire for justice and social justice. Do you know where that comes from? It comes from the fact that we are all created in the image of God. Even unbelievers retain a remnant of that image of God inside of them. The reason we long for justice is because we are created by a God who is a God of justice. And we have that longing. The only problem is we can't bring that justice ourselves. We ought to strive for it, but we can't bring it ourselves. God has to bring it, and he will satisfy that desire we have ultimately when Christ comes and rules in justice. Look at verse 6, "And the wolf will dwell with the lamb, and the leopard will lie down with the young goat, and the calf and the young lion and the fatling together, and a little boy will lead them, and they shall not hurt or destroy in my holy mountain, for the earth will be full of the knowledge of the Lord as the waters cover the sea." We sang that song, "The Lion and the Lamb." It comes from this passage. That is the coming kingdom of God. Remember in Acts chapter 1, when Jesus was getting ready to ascend into heaven after he received his resurrected body, and he was standing on the Mount of Olives, and as he was about to depart, his disciples said, "Lord, are you at this time going to restore the kingdom to Israel?" They were in effect saying, "Lord, before you leave, haven't you forgotten something? Haven't you forgotten the whole reason you came was to establish your kingdom on earth? Isn't this the time to do it?" Now, if the disciples had mistakenly believed in a literal kingdom, if they were wrong, that would have been a time for Jesus to have clarified that for them. He could have said, "A kingdom? Boys, you've got it all wrong these last 3 years. I'm not here to establish a real kingdom, just a spiritual kingdom. That's all I came to do." But he didn't say that, did he? In verse 7 of Acts 1, he said, "It is not for you to know the time or the epochs when I shall do these things. That is given to the Father alone. He has fixed it by his own authority." In other words, he was saying, it's coming, but it's coming according to God's timetable and not to yours. There is a kingdom coming, and it will be the fulfillment of God's eternal promise to Israel and Israel's descendants. Now, that's what the millennium is. It is God's kingdom on earth, the fulfillment of the Old Testament prophecies. Now, throughout history, there have been three prevalent views about the millennium. You may have heard these terms before. Let me explain them to you. The first view is the amillennial position of the kingdom. Amillennial. In Greek, that word a, letter A, is an alpha privative. Anytime A appears before the word, it negates it. It means no. The amillennial position means no millennium. And there are many Christians who believe that, many good Christians. Many of those who subscribe to Reformed theology believe in the amillennial position, that there is no literal kingdom of heaven on earth for 1,000 years. And what they say is this. They say that when Israel rejected Christ, Israel forfeited all of those promises. And the promises that God made to Israel were transferred to the church of Jesus Christ. And instead of being a literal fulfillment, there will be a spiritual fulfillment. And the land that was promised to Israel, that no longer belongs to Israel. Instead, that's been transferred to the church, and the land has been spiritualized to be heaven. So when we sing we're marching to Zion, we're not talking about Jerusalem, we're talking about to the heavenly Zion. So that's the amillennial position. And there's not going to be any literal binding of Satan for 1,000 years. That's happening in your heart right now, as Satan has no power over you. Now, that's the amillennial position. The problem, and there are many of them, with that position is, what do you say about Genesis 15, in which God ratified that covenant with Abraham while he was asleep and was saying it was all dependent upon me, God said, not upon Israel? Or what do you do with Psalm 89? You know, I'm going to keep this promise forever, just as the sun and the moon are in the heavens. I'm going to keep my promise with Israel. And can anybody really say that Satan, in any sense of the word, is bound right now? Why, he's running rampant throughout this world. He's not been bound. He's not powerless right now. The Bible says he's the prince of the power of the air. He is the god of this age. But that is the amillennial position. The second view of the millennium is what is called the post-millennial view. Post means after. When does Christ come? He comes after the millennium. This is the idea that the world is going to get better and better and better, and finally it will be in such wonderful shape that Christ says, I can't stay in heaven any longer. I've got to come to this perfect world that man has created and rule over man. That's the post-millennial position. By the way, the pastor of this church for 50 years, George W. Truett, was a post-millennialist. That's how he believed. That's what he taught. Post-millennialism, however, just about died after the onset of World War I. When the world was plunged into worldwide chaos, the hope that the world was getting better evaporated, and by World War II, it was almost completely extinguished. However, this idea has resurfaced in the last few decades. It just has a different name to it. It's called Christian Reconstructionism or Dominionism. It is the idea that as Christians, we need to reclaim this earth for God. And through electing the right public officials, by praying, by a spiritual revival, we can reclaim this earth for God. We can reclaim Washington, D.C. We can reclaim Hollywood. We can reclaim Wall Street. By getting Christians into places of power, we can take this world back over. We can have dominion over the world. Now, some of you may be saying, well, Pastor, that kind of sounds like you. In fact, I am often accused of being a Reconstructionist, a Dominionist, because I talk about the importance of electing the right public officials and trying to fight for the right beliefs like the pro-life or pro-religious liberty position. But here's the difference. I'm not under any illusion that by doing so, we're going to create the millennium here on earth, or we're going to rule over this earth without Christ. Not at all. I sympathize with the words of my friend Cal Thomas, who said, the kingdom of God is not going to come riding in on Air Force One. We don't expect that at all. Instead, the reason we're to penetrate society is to not prevent its decay, but to delay its decay, to give this world a little longer before it collapses for us to preach the gospel of Jesus Christ. That's what changes people, the gospel of Jesus Christ. But that's why Jesus said, you are the salt of the earth. I left you here as salt. In Jesus' day, before the days of refrigeration, salt was a preservative. Salt couldn't prevent the decay of meat, but it delayed the decay of meat. You would pack meat with salt in order to delay the rot, so to speak. Eventually, the meat would rot and have to be thrown out. But the salt gave the meat a longer shelf life. And in the same way, Jesus said, one reason I'm leaving you here is for you to penetrate society, to delay the rot, so to speak, so that there's longer for people to repent and hear the gospel of Jesus Christ. And that's why Christians are not to stay in the salt shaker. They're not to just stay in the church. We are to permeate Washington and Hollywood and Wall Street. We're to be involved and not just hunkering down by ourselves waiting for the end to come. We need to push back against those things that are ungodly in our culture. I think about the Apostle Paul. He's the greatest missionary, the greatest evangelist in the world. But at the same time, he was preaching the gospel. He was caught up in the Roman legal system for 2 years of his ministry, fighting for his right as a Roman citizen to preach the gospel. You know, he said, though I may be imprisoned, the word of God is not imprisoned. Well, that was true, but he also worked to make sure he wasn't in prison. He wanted to be free to share the gospel. And we Christians are here, yes, to share the gospel, but to push back against those things that would fight against the gospel. Maybe you saw me being interviewed about California passing a ban on singing in churches. Governor Newsom said you can no longer sing in churches, even if you're wearing a mask. Now, you can go outside by the thousands, packed together like sardines, yelling at the top of your lungs without a mask, and as long as you're yelling for the politically correct causes, as long as you're doing that, you're free to do that. But you can't sing in a church. Now, every God-fearing person ought to stand up and push back against that. The same First Amendment that protects the freedom of protesting protects the freedom of faith. And any so-called science that says, well, you're safe as long as you're outside and yelling and packed together by thousands, but if there are 50 of you singing, that's unsafe. That's fake science, and that ought to be rejected right away. I mean, if it's safe being outside, why are they closing the beaches in California? I mean, fact is, this is an attempt to shut down people of faith. And we ought to fight against that with everything we have. Not because we think we're going to create the millennium, but because we want to spread the gospel as far as we can while we can. Pardon that sermon within a sermon, but that is why I believe what I do about getting involved in the world. We're not going to create the kingdom, but we're going to have longer to share the good news of the kingdom. Now, the third view is the premillennial view. That's the view I subscribe to, and many of you do. Pre means before, and that is we believe that Christ must come before the millennium. Only he will be able to institute his reign here on earth. Now, with that introduction, we're ready to get into the text for the final few moments we have. We're only going to look at the first six verses about the beginning of the millennium, and it starts with the binding of Satan. Look at chapter 20, verse 1. Then John says, I saw an angel coming down from heaven, holding the key of the abyss and a great chain in his hand. What is the abyss? Abyssos refers to a bottomless pit. This is a place we've looked at before in Scripture. It is a place of torment for a certain group of demons, angels who had fallen and rebelled against God in a specific way. It's referred to in 2 Peter 2, verse 4, and in Jude, verse 6. I think these are the demons who cohabitated with the daughters of men in Genesis 6. And because of that particular sin, they were immediately judged and sent to this place of confinement called the abyss or the bottomless pit. You remember in Luke chapter 8, verse 31, when the Gerizim demoniac, the man filled with demons, was exorcised by Jesus. And when those demons left the man, they begged Jesus, Lord, do not throw us into the abyss. Even they didn't want to go to that place. It was so horrible. We saw this place in Revelation 9, verses 1 and 2, at the fifth trumpet judgment, when a fallen angel was allowed to release a group of demonic scorpions to spread all over the earth. But now we have a heavenly angel who has been given a key and a chain. For what purpose? Look at verse 2. And this angel laid hold of the dragon, the serpent of old, who is the devil and Satan, and he bound him for 1,000 years. Remember last time in chapter 19, we saw that at the Battle of Armageddon, the Antichrist and the false prophet are seized by an angel and they are cast into the lake of fire. But what about the third part of that satanic trinity, Satan himself? Well, he has a special destiny. That is, this angel takes him and bounds him for 1,000 years. In other words, to put him into this place called the abyss, the bottomless pit. I want you to notice the four names that are used to describe Satan. He's called a dragon. That refers to his beastly character. We saw it in Revelation 12, verse 3, a red dragon ready to devour Christ and the church. He's called the dragon. He's called the serpent, referring to his subtle nature. Remember when the serpent appeared to Eve, it wasn't as a dragon. She wouldn't have been compelled to follow him. He appeared as a beautiful creature. And many times Satan appears that way to us. Paul says he can appear as an angel of light. Thirdly, he's called the devil. Diabolos in Greek, it means slanderer. One of the things Satan does is he accuses God's people day and night before the throne of God, according to Revelation 12:10. But this word diabolos also refers to his diabolical nature. In John 8:44, Jesus called him a murderer from the beginning. And then finally, he refers to him as Satan himself. The word Satan means adversary, enemy. He is the enemy of Jesus, and he is the enemy of everyone who would follow Jesus.
8: Our study in the book of Revelation comes to an end on Monday's program. And while there's still time, be sure to get in touch with Pathway to Victory to request your copy of the comprehensive commentary I wrote for you. 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
10: 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I'm David J. Mullins. 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
20: People have seen horrible things done in the name of the Lord. But that shouldn't cause you to want to withdraw from a relationship with God. And seeing destructive things done in the name of science shouldn't cause you to want to withdraw from science. God can withstand the scrutiny of your towering intellect. Investigate away. He'll be okay. I'm pretty sure if I decide that I'm going to investigate creation that they don't call a council meeting in heaven with the archangels and go, what will we do? Alan is pointing his intellect at us. A promise.
0: 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That's 855-577-2255. We're so glad you're here to listen. Today's program is part one of Pastor Alan's message called Science, Angels, and Jesus, Angelic Encounters. Tune in tomorrow to hear part two.
20: I want to continue a topic I began in the previous session under the title of Science, Angels, and Jesus. Bet you've never heard a sermon with that title before. I know I haven't. But it seemed appropriate for what we were walking through. I'm an advocate for all three. And I think sometimes the church struggles with this. Sometimes I'm just amazed at our resistance. But I'll start with science. It's the most straightforward. You know, science is not a person or an institution. Science doesn't reside in a single school, or it's not ordained by some professional board. Science fundamentally is a method. It's a process of understanding our world. Science is rooted in what's observable, measurable, and repeatable. If you can't measure it and you can't repeat it, it can be something, but it isn't going to be science. Science is quantitative, qualitative. And I think it's important to know that the most brilliant people I know that have spent their professional lives in the sciences would say to you that I don't know is an acceptable phrase in science. It's not a failure. Science does not hold all the solutions or we would close. Science is a process of discovering and understanding the world in which we live, where you observe something and you posit a hypothesis about what might be causative in whatever it is you're observing, and then you formulate some way to evaluate that. And that we frequently say, I don't know. I would add to that that in my profession of choice, in the theological world, I don't know is an equally acceptable phrase. We serve an omnipotent, almighty God, and we don't know everything about Him. So if you meet a scientist or a preacher and they say they know everything, just smile and run the other way. I don't know is not an expression of failure. It's an acknowledgement of learning. And I find that the wisest people that I interact with are people who are continuing to learn. When we talk about science, you have to understand that there's multiple facets to that. The natural sciences, we talk about biology and chemistry or physics. Sometimes we talk about hard science in that way. They're those things that tend to be more quantitative. You can measure them. And then there are behavioral sciences, sociology, psychology, just as real. And I understand that those arenas, sometimes the soft sciences, they're labeled. They use extensive statistical evaluations, but there is some things about them that are more subjective, that are often subject to trends and current thought more than the things that can be measured are. Medical science is particularly complex because human beings are the focus of that, the objects to benefit from medical science. And human beings are complex organisms, in case you haven't noticed. The ones that haven't noticed aren't married, but that's a different discussion. But you and I are more than a collection of chemicals and elements. Every one of us also represents emotions and a will and a mind and a spirit. And those have a bearing on our well-being. We are more than just our blood pressure or our cholesterol levels. True, awkward as it may be, you know, and when we talk about a human being, then we have to talk about the hard sciences and the soft sciences, and therein oftentimes comes confusion because the answers are not always easy or straightforward. I'm very comfortable with the notion that those that that our practitioners of medical science say they practice. Because every human being is different, and we respond different to therapies and treatments and procedures. And as there are many similarities, we're not exact replicas. We didn't come off an assembly line. And we respond differently to different things. My father was a veterinarian, and I was always captivated. Veterinarians treat a wide variety of things, from kittens and puppies and gerbils to horses and cows and giraffes. And I watched him. He had a tranquilizer he used on dogs and horses. And a milliliter and a half you could give to a 20-pound dog, and it would relax it significantly. You could give that same milliliter, cc and a half, to a 1,200-pound horse, and it would stagger like it was drunk. I never could process that exactly. I wasn't that interested. I didn't want to know the chemistry, but I was curious about the observations. Science. Science doesn't compete with your Bible. The Bible's not a science book. People act as if somehow their faith is threatened by science. That's just nonsense. Science will strengthen your faith. You're not in competition. Occasionally I meet people say, well, Pastor, it's just hard for me to believe in God with my education. Well, I think naturally I'm a smart aleck. My parents have tried hard, and the Spirit of God is still working. But because I always want to say to them, well, it must be a burden to have had such an incomplete education that causes you to doubt God. But I don't usually say that. But we're watching a cultural challenge be played out. And sometimes when there's opposition to the perspectives that God brings, or the Scripture brings, or a biblical worldview brings, they try to cause us to embrace it by calling it science. And I don't want you to question science. I'm an advocate. I love science. If God hadn't specifically called me to what I'm doing today, I'm quite confident I would have spent my life somewhere in that arena. It's fascinating to me. Water. None of us can survive without water. It's an essential element for our lives. It has a rather simple composition. Most of you know the chemical formula for water. It's H. Room full of scientists. Without water, you'll die, and it won't take days and days. It'll happen quickly. But water can exist in more than one form, the liquid you know, and as much as it's necessary for your health. If you're immersed in too much water and there's not something solid for you to stand on or some way to continue your flotation, you'll drown. That essential element will snuff the life out of you. Or if you subject that same water to freezing temperatures, it will become a solid. It's not a liquid anymore, and those freezing temperatures will snuff the life out of you. Or you can heat that solid ice up, and you can heat it enough that it will become a gas, and that steam can burn you to the point that it could snuff the life out of you. So the very thing that is necessary for your well-being and to enable us to survive in multiple forms can present a threat to us or enrich our lives. We benefit from both steam and ice. I've lived in places in the world where you couldn't get ice. That if you ask for ice cubes, they'll look at you like you have three heads. So I learned to drink beverages without ice in them. Feels normal to me. My wife tells me I'm not normal on many ways, and that's just one of them. But science. We don't have to be afraid of it or threatened by it. On the other hand, when somebody says to you there's more than two biological sexes, that's not science. And the people who have expertise in that know that every cell in our body identifies us as male or female. When we say that men and women should compete in sports together, it's bad science. We're different. We're fundamentally different. I mean, you can distribute us along a standard deviation, and you can probably find some points of intersection where there are females with extraordinary physical abilities and males perhaps that lack that, and there's a competitive window right there. But to imagine we're the same, not greater or lesser, it's regressive. It's as regressive as going back to using leeches to try to make us physically healthier, or to stop washing our hands between treating patients. It's just bad science, and the church has lost our voice in so many ways because we think, well, we can't stand up against it. It isn't science. My dad was a vet. You know that. It's not a surprise. I've helped lots of things be born into the world. from calves to foals to puppies, the gamut. And if the owners are there, when the birth takes place, they always ask the same question. First question, what is it? I've never yet heard a farmer go, I'm not sure. You know, we do gender reveal parties now, or part of the celebration and excitement about new babies coming. And it's to reveal whether it's a boy or a girl. At least I haven't witnessed a gender reveal party that said, it's not that there aren't persons who are confused about that, and I think we should have tremendous compassion for that. But I don't think we should institutionalize it, call it normative, encourage it, and subject our children to that. You see, science, like theology, is connected to the character of the practitioner. You can use science, and it can become a very destructive thing. You can use science to create very destructive addictions in human beings. If you're not sure about that, think about cigarettes. Or think about much of the processed food that's available to us these days. It's about science. You can use science for good or for evil. You can use the Bible for good or for evil. People have seen horrible things done in the name of the Lord. But that shouldn't cause you to want to withdraw from a relationship with God. And seeing destructive things done in the name of science shouldn't cause you to want to withdraw from science. God can withstand the scrutiny of your towering intellect. Investigate away, he'll be okay. I'm pretty sure if I decide that I'm going to investigate creation, that they don't call a council meeting in heaven with the archangels and go, what will we do? Alan is pointing his intellect at us. I promise.
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20: Be not afraid, be not discouraged. 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
19: 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Now, let's get back to Pastor Alan with his message called Science, Angels, and Jesus, Angelic Encounters. 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
20: See, science and faith are not at odds. They are not at odds. They're not in competition. Faith is observable. If you have faith, there is evidence of it. If there's no evidence of your faith, I'm going to question its legitimacy. Because faith in God, if it's embraced and lived out, brings transformation to human beings. It changes our behavior, our desires, our outcomes. It will make us physically healthier, emotionally more stable. Faith is something that is measurable. Faith is connected to outcomes. If there's no outcomes, it's not faith. That's biblical, by the way. Oh, Pastor, I think you're talking about works. I'm not talking about earning your way to heaven. But if you tell me you have a living, vibrant, vital faith, there will be a demonstration. The Bible talks about that in terms of fruit. There is fruit from your faith. And Jesus said, if a tree doesn't have any fruit, it's only good to be cut down and thrown into the fire. He's not opposed to science. In Hebrews 11 and verse 3, I got to your notes, finally. Some of you are getting really anxious. We're 15 minutes in and he has not looked at the notes. By faith we understand that the universe was formed at God's command so that what is seen was not made out of what was visible. By faith. How do you know that God's involved in creation? By faith. It's not blind faith. It's not a leap off a cliff into the vast unknown. You're not leaping out of a plane with no parachute. Our faith has an object, and he's God. And we have the revelation of his word. We have the revelation in his creation. We live in a world of such precision and order. My journey out of science into faith came from studying science. I couldn't get past the order and the precision of God's creation. And I thought, why would I spend my life studying something that 50 years from now, a third grader will laugh at my sophistication? Because we continue to grow in our understanding of our world and how it functions and how we should function within it. When I could spend my life trying to understand Almighty God, the source. I mean, I'm still learning and growing. But faith is not, you see, I think we've had this notion that we should somehow apologize for our faith, that we're intellectually a little limited, that it's kind of a backwards way to be. It's regressive. You're one of those people. No, actually, people have been denying God for as long as there have been people. And go all the way back to the opening chapters of Genesis in the garden where things were really good, and here comes Satan, our adversary, and he says, did God really say? And that voice, did God really say, is still echoing in our ears. Folks, it's not a diminishment of your potential to serve God. It's taking the limits off of your potential. Whether you're a butcher, a baker, or a candlestick maker, God will make you better. So you don't negate science, don't ignore science, but don't follow it blindly because the practitioner's character may be broken. Any more than I would suggest that you follow church leaders or theological leaders or pastors, their character can be broken. Fruit is what we look for. Well, I want to add to that another layer. It's supportive, it's not contradictory. The angels, and I want to specifically talk a bit about Jesus and his angels, but when we talk about angels, I want you to imagine that they're every bit as real as anything that a scientist can evaluate in his laboratory. They simply represent another dimension. So they don't fit into the evaluation systems that we have for this present age and the dimension in which you and I have the five senses. God gave us those five senses to interact with the world in which we live. But you understand they're incomplete, right? They're limited. You can't, you have a limit to the range of sound that you can hear, or a limit to the light waves that you're able to see. That's why we have extra devices help us see infrared, or to be able to see at night. Our vision is limited. All of our five senses have limits to them. Your eyesight has limits, so we can use a microscope or an electron microscope or a telescope to help us see things that we don't have the capacity to see without an external aid. Why would we be so naive is to imagine our five senses define reality? We've already acknowledged that we're complex beings, that your emotions, that your will have an impact on your well-being. Those of you that are rearing small children, have you noticed that they may be a small package and have limited physical strength, but their will. Those little buggers will look up at you and go, no. I mean, they're completely overmatched, but not in the force of their will. Angels are just as real as the podium or the stage that I'm standing on or the seat that you're sitting on or the device that you're watching this service on. Because they're from a different dimension doesn't make them less real, less powerful. In fact, the story of Scripture is that angels very much affect human experience. I want to invite you to have a broader imagination of the impact of angels in the entire spiritual realm on your life. I think too often we focus on the dark side of this. We want to talk about demons and Satan and the devil and all the things. But the reality is there's an enormous amount of spiritual help available to us that God has created on our behalf. The scripture says that angels are ministering spirits sent forth into the earth to help us. And we respond like, I don't believe in that. That's not the way me and my people believe. Or perhaps you should talk to your people about changing.

0: existed, Zechariah couldn't see him. But God did whatever was necessary to let us have a visual connection with an angel. And Zechariah saw an angel. And there's some fascinating insight in this. Standing at the right side of the altar of incense, when Zechariah saw him, he was startled, gripped with fear. Those would be normal reactions. You'd be surprised if somebody you didn't know was present suddenly appeared. It'll startle you if it's a family member. He's startled by the appearance of an angel. But the angel said to him, "Don't be afraid, Zechariah. Now it's scarier because this person I didn't know was here and that I don't recognize knows me." Did you know that you are known to the angels? For real, they know who you are. I don't know if they all know, but there are angels assigned to you that have an awareness of your life and your journey and your attitudes, your circumstances. Watch, don't be afraid, Zechariah. Your prayer's been heard. The angel knows Zechariah prays. Your wife, Elizabeth, he knows his family. Not just Google. Your wife, Elizabeth, will bear you a son, and you're to give him the name John. This angel has insight into events that are yet to unfold, and he's come to give Zechariah that message. I think it might be beneficial to be aware of angels. I don't know about you, but I don't typically feel like I'm just over-informed on what's ahead. The world feels a little overwhelming to me sometimes. And Zechariah said to the angel, "How can I be sure of this?" God bless him. "I'm an old man and my wife is well along in years." Notice he didn't call his wife old. He's a wise man. "I'm old and my wife, well, she's had a few birthdays." And the angel answered, "I'm Gabriel, one of the archangels. I stand in the presence of God. And I've been sent to speak to you and to tell you this good news. I brought you news and you better think it's good. And you'll be silent and not able to speak until the day this happens because you didn't believe my words." You see, we think all of this is optional. We think it just doesn't make any difference. That we can do what we want, the way we want, when we want. And God's just going to applaud us because we're his precious children. Do you feel that way about your kids? You love them, but you don't always agree with them. You don't always encourage their destructive behavior. How have we come up with such a warped theology that no matter what we do, God's going to cheer for us and go, "Oh, you go. Aren't you cute?" Gabriel says, "Because you didn't, I came as a personal messenger to you. You didn't just get this as a surprise. I came to tell you what was coming. I brought you a name to use. And I want you to use that name so between here and there, you can just be quiet." And Zechariah is left mute. Angels have physical impacts on us. Same book, Luke chapter 1, verse 26. "In the sixth month, God sent the angel Gabriel." Same angel, different assignment. Now he's going to Nazareth, not to Jerusalem, in a town in Galilee, to a virgin pledged to be married to a man named Joseph, a descendant of David. It was Mary. The angel said to her, "Greetings, you who are highly favored, the Lord is with you." God sends the same angel that visited Zechariah to go see Mary and to tell Mary she's going to be pregnant supernaturally. Gabriel draws some tough assignments. Go tell Zechariah, you know, the one with the wife who is well along in years. Now I want you to go tell Mary, who's a virgin, she's going to bear a son. Did Gabriel ask for easier assignments?
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3: 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I'm Marcia Lambeth, and if you'd like more information about today's Alan Jackson Ministry, go to KKHT.

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5: 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Colonel Louis Nicola suggested that America might be better served by a monarchy, with Washington himself as king. Washington firmly rejected the idea. He had spent years leading Americans in a fight for independence from a monarchy. He would not see that victory end with America creating a king of its own. He understood that the cause of the revolution was greater than any one man. His example reminds us that power can be offered, earned, or taken. But character determines whether we use it for ourselves or remain faithful to something greater.
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10: Hey, you know, the Bible says it's more blessed to give than to receive. And unless you try that, you won't know it's true. It is a wonderful blessing to give, and God enables you to do that. You should do it with all your heart and find the joy in it that is there for you to know. We're talking about using your resources in a godly way. As we learn from the book of Proverbs, these principles of wealth and prosperity. And if you don't have a copy of the study guide for this series, this is one of the benefits of getting the study guide, because it has all this information written out and organized for you, and you don't have to worry about missing it, because we move so fast through some of this material. And lesson number 9 in the study guide is Proverbs about prosperity. The front page is the outline. The next 2 or 3 pages is a summary of the lesson. And then there are 3 or 4 pages of places for you to go in the Bible to grow in your understanding of this important subject. If you've never gotten a study guide from Turning Point, you'll be amazed to see how easily they are used for small group studies, because they just take you to the Bible. It's not about how you feel about something. It's about what God says about it. And you get a chance to organize your thoughts as a group around the truth of God's Word. These study guides are wonderful for small groups, and I encourage you to go to our website, find out more about it, and take advantage of the work that we've done to help you as you facilitate your study and lead your people in the Word of God. Here now is part 2 of Power Up Your Wealth, Proverbs about Prosperity.
11: So far, nothing's been too convicting, right? But hang on. All right. Number 2, the book of Proverbs tells us how to govern our money. And I just want to say one thing here, because there's just one principle here that's really important for us to get a hold of, and we'll come back to it at the end of the message. And that is, when we get our money, are not to put our trust in it. Proverbs 11:28 says, "He who trusts in his riches will fall, but the righteous will flourish like foliage." You see, there's not anything wrong with getting riches. There's an awful lot wrong with putting your trust in them. If you begin to trust your riches, you will start to distrust God. And one of the reasons that we have so much in the Word of God warning us against greed is because God loves us so much, He does not want anything to come between Himself and us. And when prosperity becomes our hope and our trust, when our almighty bank book becomes our source of strength, then we have pushed God aside and we've moved Him out of the center place of our life. And when we begin to trust in riches that God has provided for us instead of the one who provided them, we are in deep trouble. The old adage is, don't trust the gift, trust the giver. Amen? Trust the one who provided it for you. Now, the majority of the Proverbs that have to do with wealth and riches and prosperity have to do with how we give it away. It's an interesting thing. And so I want to talk with you thirdly about Proverbs about how we give away our money. You say, once you get it, why would you want to talk about giving it away? Because the only way you can ever keep it is to give it away. The only way you can ever get anything that's worthy in your life is to give away what you already have. If God has given you friends, you yourself must give that friendship away. Whatever you have in your life, you have to give it away so that it can come back to enrich you even more. And the book of Proverbs tells us many, many things about how we're to handle the money God gives us and how we're to discharge it. If we are collecting and hoarding in a miserly way, counting all that we have, instead of being aware of the fact that God has given us this stewardship, then we'll never be happy no matter how much we have. In fact, I've learned in my life one of the best ways to guard against greed is to give something away that you really don't want to give away down in your heart. You give it away sacrificially, and God blesses you for it. Now watch what the Bible says about the purpose of giving. Why do we give? Why do we give away what we have? We do it, first of all, to honor Almighty God. Proverbs 3:9 says, "Honor the Lord with your possessions and with the first fruit of all your increase." Now, once again, I want you to follow me as I read an extended passage from the book of Deuteronomy, because I want you to see that this is a truth that goes way back to the very beginning, that God wants us to honor Him with what we have. You say, how do you do that? You make it available for God's use. You bring it to Him. You give it back to Him. Turn back in your Bibles now, Deuteronomy chapter 26. And while this is an Old Testament offering law, the principle here is so very clear, and it's an incredible passage of Scripture, just like the other one in Deuteronomy chapter 28. And the reason I love to read to you from Deuteronomy is because most of you don't normally turn there to read in your own reading every day. It's kind of like second on your list next to Leviticus. How many of you know that when the Lord was tempted in the wilderness by the enemy, and He said, "It is written," remember that? Satan came and tempted him, and the Lord said, it is written. Do you know what he quoted when he said it is written? All of the quotations are from the book of Deuteronomy. So if the Lord Jesus thought Deuteronomy is pretty good, we should think it's pretty good too, shouldn't we? Now let me just read to you Deuteronomy chapter 26. And remember, what we're talking about here is that one of the reasons we give is to honor God. Listen to this. And it shall be when you come into the land which the Lord your God is giving you as an inheritance, and you possess it and dwell in it, that you shall take some of the first of all the produce of the ground which you shall bring from your land that the Lord your God is giving you, and put it in a basket, and go to the place where the Lord your God chooses to make his name abide. And you shall go to the one who is priest in those days and say to him, I declare today to the Lord your God that I have come to the country which the Lord swore to our fathers to give us. Then the priest shall take the basket out of your hand and set it down before the altar of your God. And you shall answer and say before the Lord your God, my father was a Syrian about to perish, and he went down to Egypt, and he dwelt there, few in number, and there he became a nation, great, mighty, and populous. But the Egyptians mistreated us, afflicted us, laid hard bondage on us. Then we cried out to the Lord God of our fathers, and the Lord heard our voice and looked on our affliction and our labor and our oppression. So the Lord brought us out of Egypt with a mighty hand and with an outstretched arm, with great terror and with signs and wonders. And he brought us to this place, and he has given us this land, a land flowing with milk and honey. And now behold, I have brought the first fruits of the land which you, O Lord God, have given me. Then you shall set it before the Lord your God and worship before the Lord your God, and you shall rejoice in every good thing which the Lord your God has given to you and to your house, you and the Levite and the stranger who is among you. And when you have finished laying aside all the tithe of your increase of the third year and the year of tithing, and have given it to the Levite and the stranger and the fatherless and the widow, so that they may eat within your gates and be filled, then you shall say before the Lord your God, I have removed the holy tithe from my house, and have given them to the Levite and the stranger and the fatherless and the widow according to all your commandments which you have commanded me. I have not transgressed your commandments, nor have I forgotten them. And look down at the last verse. Look down from your holy habitation from heaven and bless your people Israel and the land which you have given us, just as you swore to your fathers, a land flowing with milk and honey. What is this all about? Here's an Israelite who realizes where he was, what happened to him, where he ended up in Egypt, and how God brought him out of Egypt and gave him the good land. And now he's in the good land, and he's enjoying the blessing of Almighty God, which came as a gift from God. And he takes the first of that produce that comes out of that good land, and he puts it in a basket, and he brings it to the Lord, and he lays it before the altar, and he says, Lord, this is my way of honoring you for what you have done for me. Now, some of you say, well, I didn't grow up in Syria and I haven't been in Egypt. But tell you what, we all came out of Egypt, didn't we? Because Egypt in the Old Testament is a symbol of sin. We've come out of Egypt. We've been saved out of the darkness. And God has given us a good life in Jesus Christ our Lord. And if the Old Testament people could bring, in honoring the Lord, a basket and set it before the Lord and his altar, men and women, we as God's people in this generation ought to be bringing three or four baskets to set before the Lord. Amen? That's what God has done for us. We ought to be blessing God and honoring God. That's the reason we give, to honor the Lord. Not because some preacher told you to, not because it's something the church needs, but because of what God has done. That's the first reason. But if you keep reading in the book of Proverbs, you'll discover that we not only give to honor the Lord, we give to help others. In the Old Testament, the people were taught to care for those who were in need. Proverbs 28:27 says, he who gives to the poor will not lack, but he who hides his eyes will have many curses. Proverbs 22:9 says, he who has a generous eye will be blessed, for he gives of his bread to the poor. When we give to the ministries of the church, we're giving to missions and to children and to the outreach, and give to those who are in need. We're always to be generous as God's people. When he blesses us, it's so that we can be a blessing to others. I cannot find any place in the Word of God where it says God blesses people primarily so that they can hoard their riches. God blesses us to be a blessing. And the more he blesses you and the more you're a blessing to someone else, the more he will bless you. The more he sees that you are willing to follow his mandates and do with what he's entrusted to you, the more he will entrust to you. Because the whole purpose behind God's blessing is so that we can pass that blessing on to others. When God gives us a great inheritance, There's a tremendous amount of pressure to come before Almighty God and say, Lord God, this is a tremendous responsibility. What now do you want me to do as a channel of your grace with this which you've entrusted to my care? God gives us so that we might give. But the book of Proverbs also reminds us that when we follow this pattern, and this is not meant to be a stewardship sermon, although it may sound like it, when we follow this pattern, we get in on God's provisions, because the same passages that tell us what we're supposed to do in channeling that which God has entrusted to us remind us that that is the sure key to blessing. Now, I know that sometimes we're a little bashful about talking about giving and God responding, because there's so much nonsense in the world today in this get rich stuff that you hear on television and some preachers who talk about how, you know, you sow a seed so God can give you back all that you need, and it's all based on greed. There is no such teaching in the Word of God about wealth based on greed. The Word of God teaches that we're to give to honor the Lord, but then it promises us that in doing so, we will have our needs met too. And just because some people use that in the wrong way, we shouldn't let it rob us of the great truth that when we give, God is always faithful to us in supplying our needs. Now, the book of Proverbs teaches that. Proverbs teaches us in Proverbs 3, 9, and 10, that when we honor the Lord with our possessions and the first fruits of all of our increase, our barns will be filled with plenty and our vats will overflow with new wine. That's the book of Proverbs. And here's a little more metaphorical approach to it from Proverbs 11, 24. Listen to this. There is one who scatters and increases more, and there is one who withholds more than is right, and it leads to poverty. Did you get that? The proverb says there's someone who takes what he has and he gives it away and he has more. And there's someone else who takes what he has and hoards it and he becomes poor. The principles of the economy of God almost stand on the head of the things which we've learned in our own personal economy, that you keep what you have. The Bible says that when you scatter it, it increases. Listen again to the book of Proverbs, Proverbs 13, 7. There is one who makes himself rich, yet has nothing. And there is one who makes himself poor and has great riches. You say, that's double talk. That doesn't make any sense. Oh, yes, it makes a lot of sense in the economy of God. That when you take what God gives you and you give it away, you open the door for God to give back to you more than you could ever have given. We have talked about this often when we teach stewardship, that when you have an open hand, that means God can take from your hand whatever he wants, but he can also put back into your hand whatever he wants. When you take what God has given you and you close your hand around it, you may be able to hold on to what you have, but God can't get anything else in there, you see? And all you have is what you have, and you become poor in relationship to those who scatter what they have in the manner of giving. Luke 6:38 says, give and it shall be given to you. Good measure, pressed down, shaken together, running over, will be put into your bosom. For with the same measure that you use, it will be measured back to you. Now that's in the Word of God. I didn't say that. And that is not some prosperity gospel teacher saying that. That's the Lord Jesus. If you have a red letter edition of the Bible, that's in red. Jesus said that. Jesus said, give and it shall be given to you. He has promised that he will bless us when we take that which he's entrusted to us and we make it available to the kingdom's work for whatever he chooses. And the New Testament says that when we do it sparingly, we get a sparing result. And when we do it with abundance and bountifully, we get a bountiful result. So God teaches us that he wants to supply our needs. In Philippians chapter 4, verse 19, which is connected to a passage on giving, says, my God shall supply all your need according to his riches in glory by Christ Jesus. Listen carefully. It doesn't say, my God shall supply all your greed. It says, my God shall supply all your need. I've never met anyone who faithfully took the principles of God with regard to the giving of our monies and followed them and came back and said, that was the worst decision I ever made. God has totally forgotten me. My life is impoverished. But I have met hundreds of people who've said, that was the most important decision I made apart from my salvation, to put God first in finances and in my life. I ran across a bit of poetry reminding us of the provision of God, and it struck a chord in my heart. Listen carefully. Though troubles assail and dangers affright, though friends shall all fail and foes all unite, yet one thing secures us, whatever betide, the Scripture assures us, the Lord will provide. When I come to that phrase in the rest of these, you say that word with me, will you? The birds without barn or storehouse are fed. From them let us learn to trust for our bread. His saints what is fitting shall not be denied, so long as it's written, the Lord will provide. We may, like the ships, by tempest be tossed on perilous deeps, but cannot be lost. Though Satan enrages the wind and the tide, the promise engages, the Lord will provide. His call we obey, like Abram of old, not knowing our way, but faith makes us bold. And though we are strangers, we have a good guide, and trust in all dangers, the Lord will provide. When Satan appears to stop up our path and fills us with fears, we triumph by faith. He cannot take from us, though oft he has tried, this heart-cheering promise, the Lord will provide. He tells us we're weak, our hope is in vain, the good that we seek we will never obtain, but when such suggestions our spirits have plied, this answers all questions, the Lord will provide. No strength of our own or goodness we claim, yet since we have known the Savior's great name, in this our strong tower for safety we hide, the Lord is our power, the Lord will provide. When life sinks apace and death is in view, this word of his grace shall comfort us through. No fearing or doubting, with Christ on our side, we hope to die shouting, the Lord will provide. How many of you know the Lord will provide? Amen? And when you read the word of God, whether it's in the book of Proverbs or in the book of Deuteronomy or in the book of 1 Corinthians or any of the books of the Bible, sooner or later you get to this principle. And it's not something you make up. It's something you find there. And it's a wonderful principle that you should never lose sight of. Now, let me tell you what maybe the most important verses in Proverbs about wealth are and where they are and how you should use these. Somebody say, well, you know, Pastor, I don't know. What should I do now? Should I try to do better? Absolutely. Should you work hard? Sure. Should you try to move forward? Yes. But here's a prayer for you to pray. It's Proverbs chapter 30, verses 7 through 9. Two things I request of you, deprive me not before I die. Remove falsehood and lies far from me. Give me neither poverty nor riches. Feed me with the food allotted to me, lest I be full and deny you and say, who is the Lord? Or lest I be poor and steal and profane the name of my God. Here's a prayer, isn't it? Lord, give me enough so that I have enough. Don't give me so much that I forget where it came from. You know, everybody has a capacity, isn't that true? Some people have a capacity for great stewardship. And if God has given you the capacity, you are to be honored, and you have a great responsibility, and God has put that responsibility in your hands. Discharge it with joy. Some people don't have a great capacity. Some know in your own heart, if God should trust me with a great deal of money, I'm not sure I would be faithful with it as I am with what I have now. You should never pray for more than you can be faithful for. And God is always faithful. And you know what he likes to do? He likes to grow up his stewards. The Bible says if we're faithful over a few things, he will make us ruler over many. So as we prove our stewardship at one level, we can graduate to the next. I want to quit this discussion with a story. By Eugene Peterson in Run with the Horses, he writes about seeing a family of birds teaching the young to fly. Three young swallows were perched on a dead branch that stretched out over a lake. And the one adult swallow got alongside the chicks and started shoving them out toward the end of the branch, pushing, pushing, pushing. And at the end, one of the birds fell off. Somewhere between the branch and the water, 4 feet below, the wings started working and the fledgling was off on his own. And then the second one was at the end of the branch. And the third was not to be bullied. At the last possible moment, his grip on the branch loosened just enough so that he swung downward, then tightened again, bulldog tenacious. And the parent bird was without any sentiment. He pecked at the desperately clinging talons until it was more painful for the poor chick to hang on than risk the insecurities of flying. The grip was released, and the inexperienced wings began pumping. And the mature swallow knew what the chick did not, that it would fly, that there was no danger in making it do what it was perfectly designed to do. Birds have feet, and birds can walk. Birds have talons, and they can grasp a branch securely. They can walk and they can cling, but flying is their characteristic action. And not until they fly are they living at their best, gracefully and beautifully. And giving is what we do best. It is the air into which we were born. It is the action that was designed into us before our very birth. Some of us try desperately to hold on to ourselves, to live for ourselves, and we look so bedraggled and pathetic doing it, hanging on to the dead branch of a bank account for dear life, afraid to risk ourselves on the untried wings of giving. We don't think we can live generously because we've never tried. But the sooner we start, the better, for we are going to have to give up our lives finally, and the longer we wait, the less time we have for the soaring and the swooping life of grace. And I tell you that when a person knows what it's like to be at the end of the branch and let go, and into the gracious arms of the Lord who helps us and supports us and provides for us because we've learned how to give, even beyond that which makes sense to us, then we've really learned what life is all about. How many of you know that the great gift was God giving his gift to us? How do we know how to give? For God so loved the world that he gave his only begotten son. And because he has shown us. Now let me ask you a question. Was that an easy gift? No, it was the most costly gift he could have given. Was it sacrificial? Absolutely. Was there anything that he left ungiven when he gave his son? No, he gave us it all. And he is our standard. Because he has given to us, we have been enriched. Now, what shall we do? Let us prove in our own stewardship that we have learned God's basic lesson, that whatever you give, God multiplies it back to you in ways you cannot even imagine. And the book of Proverbs teaches this wonderful lesson.
10: And I want to tell you something. I am a testimony to that fact. I learned this lesson early on in my Christian life and began to practice it, and have been doing so every time, ever since we got married. We've never walked away from that. We've asked God to help us grow in our ability to do it. And we are testimonies to the fact that God never allows his children to outgive him. He is always ahead of us, making a way and showing us the joy of being gracious and generous in that which he's entrusted to us. By the way, friends, we don't own any of this. We're just stewards. We manage this for the Lord. And when he sees we're good managers, he gives us more to manage. And that's just the way it works, and I hope you've discovered that. When we get together next time, we're going to talk about powering up your future, Proverbs for planning, another interesting subject in the book of Proverbs. We hope you'll join us next time right here on this good station. I'm David Jeremiah. 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
14: As summer makes way for autumn, God's people quietly begin preparing for the holiest season of the year. Long before the Jewish New Year arrives, there is a season of reflection, a season of slowing down, a season of asking difficult but important questions. How have I lived over the past year? Where have I fallen short? How can I return to God? Throughout the Bible, God's people are called to examine their hearts. The prophet Joel proclaimed, "Return to the Lord your God, for he is gracious and compassionate." And that biblical invitation has never changed. In Jewish tradition, the weeks leading up to the High Holy Days are a time of what is called an accounting of the soul. It's a reminder that true change begins long before a holy day arrives. Before celebration comes preparation. One of the most recognizable symbols of this season is the shofar, the ram's horn. Its powerful blast isn't just a musical note. It's a spiritual wake-up call, reminding us that life is precious, time is limited, and our hearts should always be turned toward God. Jewish tradition also teaches three timeless paths for this season: repentance, prayer, and charity. 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
5: Near the end of the Revolutionary War, George Washington received a letter from one of his own officers. Colonel Louis Nicola suggested that America might be better served by a monarchy, with Washington himself as king. Washington firmly rejected the idea. He had spent years leading Americans in a fight for independence from a monarchy. He would not see that victory end with America creating a king of its own. He understood that the cause of the revolution was greater than any one man. His example reminds us that power can be offered, earned, or taken. But character determines whether we use it for ourselves or remain faithful to something greater.
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17: Don't get hung up on the money. The money is not even the issue. The issue is, what do we rob God of? In His place of glory as Jehovah Yahweh Elohim, He's the God of this universe, and He's saying to us, the purpose of the tithe is acknowledging what? Ownership, lordship, possession, worship, and teaching us those attributes in the Christian life that we all need to learn.
18: Have you ever felt uncomfortable or antsy when your pastor starts talking about what the Bible says about money? Maybe that's such a common response because believers don't understand the point of honoring God with our finances. Today on In Touch, the teaching ministry of Dr. Charles Stanley, we continue our series by highlighting the importance of the church giving.
17: In 2 Corinthians chapter 8, the first six verses, Paul is referring here to the churches up in Macedonia where
19: like Philippi would be, you would remember that church, and the tremendous way they had given. And he's referring to their generosity here as he writes the Corinthians, and he says in verse 1 of chapter 8, "Now, brethren, we wish to make known to you the grace of God which has been given in the churches of Macedonia, that in a great ordeal of affliction, their abundance of joy and their deep poverty overflowed in the wealth of their liberality. For I testify that according to their ability and beyond their ability, they gave of their own accord." It was their idea. They took the initiative. "Begging us with much entreaty for the favor of participation in the support of the saints. And this not as we had expected, but they first gave themselves to the Lord and to us by the will of God. Consequently, we urge Titus that as he had previously made a beginning, so he would also complete in you this gracious work as well." That is, that they also in the Corinthian church might be as generous and as obedient as they were in the churches in Macedonia. Now, let me tell you what I want to do today. I want to make my introduction very brief because I want to go immediately into the body of this message because I want to talk about what the Bible teaches about giving in the church. And the first question I want to ask and to answer is this, and that is, what is the purpose of giving in the church? And let me just go through these for you if I might. We're coming back to the scriptures and the scripture and many, many others, but what is the purpose of giving in the church? First of all, the ultimate purpose, let me say, is not because God is in need. How could God be in need when he says, "The cattle on a thousand hills are mine, saith the Lord. The silver and gold is mine, saith the Lord. The earth and all they that dwell therein." So that God doesn't need anything. So what is the purpose of giving? First of all, the first purpose of giving is that we might acknowledge, God as our source of all things. Secondly, that we might acknowledge the fact that he is the owner of all things. Thirdly, that there might be provision for those within the body of Christ to have their needs met. Fourthly, that the ministry of the church may go on around the world. He gave us a great commission to share the gospel with the whole world. Number five, that those in the body of Christ may be so developed that their faith in the faithfulness of God would be deepened and strengthened. Listen, their faith in the faithfulness of God, likewise as a purpose for protecting the believers from greed or covetousness. While you're giving, you're not going to be greedy and covetous. Likewise, as an act of worship on the part of God's people. And if you'll notice, I didn't say anything in the world about the church needing the money or God needing anything. You see, God's work will go on if the purpose for giving is understood and if we give for the right purpose. So the purpose from God's point of view, if you'll notice in each one of those things I mentioned, it is always looking to him, acknowledging him as the resource, acknowledging his ownership, worship toward him, providing for the needs in the body which belongs to him, evangelizing the world, which is to glorify the Lord God Almighty, strengthening the faith of the people in the faithfulness of God, protecting them from greed and covetousness, which will do what? Will shut off God's method and attempt to bless the people so that the purpose for giving is wrapped up in those seven primary reasons. Now, the second thing I want us to answer here is this, and that is the portion of giving that should be given in the church. All right, so what I'd like for us to do is let's just look at the Bible, what it says about this matter of tithing, and let's go all the way back to the very beginning. If you remember the 14th chapter of Genesis, that Abraham has gone to battle to fight to save Lot. He's brought him back, and when he comes back, Melchizedek, verse 18, the king of Salem, who is also described in Hebrews chapter 7 as the king of righteousness, the king of Salem, the king of peace, that he brings out bread and wine. And the Bible says he was a priest of God Most High, Jehovah God. And he blessed Abraham. He said, "Blessed be Abraham of God Most High, possessor of heaven and earth, and blessed be God Most High, who has delivered your enemies into your hands." The response to that was on the part of Abraham, verse 20 there, "And he gave him a tenth of all that he had." That is, Abraham tithed the tenth of all that he had. Now, let me ask you a question. Was the law given in Genesis 14? No, it was over 400 years later that God ever gave the law. So we cannot say that Abraham was living under the law. There was no law at that time. He gave to Melchizedek, the king who was in fact a type of Christ. Hebrews chapter 7, that third verse says that in his genealogy, he had no genealogy, no father, no mother, no beginning, no end, which was the way of saying that we do not know about his life, but likewise, he was a type of Christ. And what's happening here is the lesser, Abraham, is given to the greater, the high priest of God. So what is an expression here? Abraham is expressing his acknowledgement that God is the resource, God is the owner of all things, the priest representing God, and he is worshiping God. Not because the law said do it, nothing binding, no legalism, just the conviction on his part given unto him by God to worship God by giving a tithe. So we can't say that Abraham started tithing because it was a legalism or a bondage placed on him by God. So that argument doesn't work. Move on over, if you will, to chapter 28, I believe, if you'll look there for a moment. Look, if you will, in verse 22. And this stone which I have set as a pillar will be God's house, and of all that thou dost give me, I will surely give thee a tenth. Still over 400 years before the law was given, that is a conviction on his part. He learned it from Abraham, Isaac, and now he's doing the same thing. A conviction that God gave to them to acknowledge God's ownership, God's possession, and his rightful place of God in their life. So it was an act of worship and devotion on his part. Well, if you'll move on over to Deuteronomy chapter 14, let me show you something here. Now, in Deuteronomy chapter 14, the law has been given. And in the law came the teaching of the tithe, which God gave through Moses and to his people. But I want you to see something here as one of the reasons why God gave the tithe. He says in verse 22, as he's giving them commands in Deuteronomy chapter 14, watch this now. Ye shall surely tithe all the produce from what you sow, which comes out of the field every year. Now, what they would do is they would tithe all year long, and then at the end of the year, ever so often, they would have a great feast, and the excess that was left over from all that God used the other for, they would have a great feast and praise the Lord and worship him and feast of the tithes. And ye shall eat in the presence of the Lord your God at the place where he chooses to establish his name, the tithe of your grain, your new wine, your oil, and the firstborn of your herd and your flock, in order that you may learn to fear the Lord your God always. Now watch this. He says they were to bring their tithes. And then when the time came, there was a time when they could also feast. But he says his ultimate purpose here is to teach them to fear him. He says, the cattle on 1,000 hills are mine, the silver and gold is mine, saith the Lord. The earth and all they that dwell therein are the possession of God. God can speak, and he says, legions of angels can come. Nothing beyond him, nothing outside of his realm of work that is in keeping with his attributes and his characteristics. So what is he saying here? He's saying that one of the reasons he taught them to tithe was in order that they may have wisdom. Now, what does the Bible say in Proverbs chapter 1? What is it that is the beginning of wisdom? What is it? The fear of the Lord is the beginning of wisdom. Let me interpret fear. He does not mean being scared to death of God. The fear of God is the reverence for God, acknowledging him as God, acknowledging his ownership, acknowledging his lordship. To reverence God is to bow before him, to submit myself to him, to acknowledge his rightful place as owner, possessor, Lord, and master of my life. Now watch this. So that one of the primary reasons for teaching them to tithe was that they had the privilege of exercising outwardly an outward manifestation of an inward commitment. The commitment was that Jesus Christ, Jehovah, in the Old Testament, Jehovah was their God, acknowledging his possession of them, his ownership of them, his lordship over them, his guidance and direction and their dependence upon him. So, in a way, in order that they may continually be reminded of who they were, their relationship to him, he required the tithe. That is one of the primary reasons he says that you may learn to reverence and fear God. Now listen, when we reverence and fear God with our finances, what do? We get God in on the control of the direction and guidance of our finances. So he says, you're to bring the tithe in order to learn to fear God. The beginning of wisdom is to fear God so that what do? We have the reverence for God and the wisdom together. And therefore, if I outwardly and manifestly distribute or to give a tithe and offering to him, I am exercising outwardly what is an inward commitment so that we're not talking about some legalistic bondage. Well, God taught them to tithe. He taught them to live in the bondage under the tithe. That is never what God intended. He was attempting to teach them about their relationship to him, their dependence upon him, and his willingness to move in, to become a part, to grant them wisdom in the way they utilize their finances. That has nothing to do with bondage and legalism. Listen, if you're hung up on legalism and bondage about tithing, you've missed the whole point. And my friend, if you go to church and you say, oh, I've got to give the tithe one more time, you've missed the point. What he's saying is, when you acknowledge his rightful ownership and possession of all that you have and give that which he has asked that we give him, we are acknowledging ownership, acknowledging possession, acknowledging his lordship. And what does God do? He gets in on the way we control, spend, give, or invest our finances. And therefore, the person who tithes, I believe, will have more wisdom in giving direction to their finances if they do it in the spirit in which God intended them to do it. That is his ultimate purpose. Now, it did become a part of the law, but they were doing it. God led them to do it before the law was ever given. So it isn't a matter of bondage. Listen, if it's bondage, it's because your attitude's all fouled up. It is God's purpose and medium and way of saying, you give a portion of that which I have required of you, and then you have the right to claim my wisdom and my direction in your finances. And all of us know that God is far wiser in the way to handle finances than we are. Now listen, if you're sitting here and you've excused yourself and you've given 1,000 reasons for it, I'm asking you to be open and honest. If you're not open and honest, then you're not honest with yourself. What was God's purpose? Very evident from that passage what God's purpose was. But let's keep going. Let's go on over to Malachi chapter 3, the passage that most people know by heart. But here again, we miss the whole point of what God's up to in Malachi chapter 3 when he said to the people of Israel, he says in verse 7, from the days of your fathers you've turned aside from my statutes and have not kept them. Return to me and I will return to you, says the Lord of hosts. But you say, how shall we do it? Now listen to verse 8, Malachi chapter 3. Will a man rob God? Yet you have robbed me, but you say, how have we robbed thee? In tithes and offerings. Now I want you to watch this. You're going to miss something very important. Most people stop right there. Well, you've robbed the Lord by robbing him of tithes and offerings. What did we say God needed? God doesn't need anything. He has chosen to provide through his children, but God's never in need. So when he says, you've robbed me of tithes and offerings, what was he saying to them? You have robbed me of what? What did we say the tithing was? It is an outward manifestation of an internal commitment, of devotion, acknowledgement, worship, and praise. What have we robbed God from when we have robbed him of the tithes and offerings? We have robbed him of the honor due him, the praise due him, his place of ownership, possession, and lordship in our life. We have robbed him of the opportunity of demonstrating his faithfulness. So when we rob God of tithes and offerings, listen, don't get hung up on the money. The money is not even the issue. The issue is, what do we rob God of in his place of glory as Jehovah, Yahweh, Elohim? He's the God of this universe, and he's saying to us, the purpose of the tithe is acknowledging what? Ownership, lordship, possession, worship, and teaching us those attributes in the Christian life that we all need to learn. So you see, if you get mixed up with dollars and cents, friends, somebody has deceived you. That's not even the issue. God was teaching them. He was teaching them to honor him, and he was teaching them as children. That is, let's start somewhere. If you start with the tithe, you see the tithe is on the beginning. On the other hand, those who go to church and say, I have fulfilled my requirement by tithing. It isn't a matter of requirement. It is a matter of acknowledgement, worship, praise, honor, learning, faithfulness. You see, it is all totally something else than squeezing out my duty. And my friend, if you have excused yourself by saying, Bible doesn't teach it, therefore I don't do it. When I see it, thou shalt tithe, I shall. I'm going to tell you, my friend, you can never look God square in the face and tell him, you honor him, you worship him, you want to be generous toward his work, you do acknowledge his rightful place as Lord and Master of your life, and you mean to tell me he's Lord? And you won't even do the little bit that a Hebrew did who was living under the law? That's why I told you in the very beginning, listen to the spirit of this as well as to the black and white print. Look, if you will, in verse 6 of 2 Corinthians chapter 9. Now this I say, he who sows sparingly, chintzily, you know, just sort of delves it out a little bit at the time. Sparingly shall also reap how? Sparingly. He who sows bountifully tithes and offerings shall reap what? Bountifully. Let each one of you do as he has purposed in his heart, not grudgingly or of compulsion, for God loves a cheerful giver. For God's able to make all grace abound to you, that always having all sufficiency in everything, you may have an abundance for every good deed. Now listen, he says when you and I come, now watch this, we're to come out of adoration, praise, worship, acknowledgement, learning, protection. He says we're to come in that spirit, not greedily, not holding on, not grasping, but generously, he says, because God loves a generous giver. You know why God loves a generous giver so much? Because that's what he is. You're talking about generous, brother. He's been generous to you and me. Lovingly, bountifully, generously, God has blessed you and my friend. Do you mean to tell me that you can sit and honestly say before an almighty God who gave his only begotten son at the cross to die for your sin, who has given us the beautiful pattern in the scripture, that you can tell God that you can honestly rationalize before God, not giving him a minimum of 10% of all that you have to a God who has graciously, bountifully loved you and blessed you in every aspect of your life. He says, when you and I come and give to him cheerfully, what are the results? He says, verse 8, God is able. Any question about God being able? No question about that. God is able to make all grace abound to you. Listen, not legalism, not bondage, but grace. Grace abound to you that always having what? Always having all sufficiency in everything, you may have an abundance for every good deed. He says, I'm going to bless you and bless you and bless you and bless you. Look down to verse 11. He says, and you will be enriched in everything for all liberality, which through us is producing thankfulness to God. He says, he's going to protect what you have. He's going to provide for you. He says, you're going to be enriched in everything. Listen, you know what I'd rather have than the money? I'd rather have the riches of the understanding of who Almighty God is and all the depths of my capacity to know who he is. But you know what he does? He not only gives that, but he also gives the material provision. So what are we saying concerning the giving in the body of Christ? Simply this, that our giving is a barometer of our devotion, worship, love, and acknowledgement of the Lordship of Jesus Christ in our life. You cannot rationalize that away. Secondly, when we tithe and give up beyond that, we put ourselves in a position for the blessings of God that are awaiting those who are willing to give and give generously with an open heart. Likewise, the church itself, the body of Christ, is going to grow. You see, you know what that means? When you let go money, you let go one of the most difficult things in the world for people to release. And here's what happens. When I release myself to Almighty God to obey him, God releases his grace, which comes in many forms into your life and my life, into the life of this body and into the life of the world if the church would just learn this lesson. And my plea to you, my friend, with all of my heart is this. It has nothing to do with dollars and cents. It has to do with your relationship to God, your devotion and love and acknowledgement of who he is and what he wants to do in your life. And what you have to ask is this, do I love him enough? Do I trust him enough? Do I want his best? Then I'm going to start with a tithe, not because the local church needs it, but because God deserves it. The pattern is there, the teaching is there, and my God will honor me in the process of it. That's my plea to you, my friend, for your sake and the sake of your family, Dad, the sake of the local fellowship that you go to. God will bless you, but he will not bless you violating his principles. And my plea is get in the position for the blessing to come your way.
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5: 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Now, here's what he's saying. He's saying that a man's work, that a man's walk, and that a man's wealth is related to this ability and capacity to be quiet. Tranquilized, not with pills, but the presence of God, and the presence of God whereby he's able to trust him, totally confident that he has everything under control.
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5: Hello, this is Michael Youssef with Leading the Way for townhall.com. While I was visiting the Middle East several years ago, a highly placed government official, who's a Muslim himself, asked me a troubling question. Why is the Muslim Brotherhood outlawed as a terrorist organization in Saudi Arabia, in Bahrain, in the United Arab Emirates, in Jordan, in Egypt, and yet allowed to flourish in America? Founded in Egypt in 1928, the Brotherhood's history is drenched in blood. It was spawned and inspired groups like Hamas, Al-Qaeda, ISIS. Now, Congress can designate the Muslim Brotherhood as a terrorist entity. This designation act would finally name the Brotherhood for what it is and disrupt its financial networks. Contact your representatives, senators, ask them to support this bill. I'm Michael Youssef.
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12: We're talking about receiving the Holy Ghost, being born again, becoming new, having a clean heart, and a new heart, which is by the grace of God that happens. You cannot change yourself. God has to change you. You repent. You have to repent. Repent means to turn from what you're doing, even though you desire to still do it. Many of us hear us talk, many sinners hear me talk about it. I have no desire to do the things I used to do. But on my first initiation coming to Christ, I still enjoyed everything I was doing. And I lacked it. But I knew I had to repent. And repenting, I put those things away, and God changed my and gave me a new heart and a new mind. And I was able now to live for God without restraint and without contradictions and toiling and desiring to do the things I left. I had a different mindset. So will God give to you. So we're going to go today. We're going to start reading here as John's Gospel, which is very familiar with most Christian churches. Let's start here at verse. This is a ruler came to Jesus, and he was a spiritual ruler. He was the one that was a ruler of the Pharisees, which was the most strictest sect of religious people in Jesus' time. They followed the old law to the letter and what they taught. Now, most of them didn't do it. They would secretly do it, do wrong. But they would teach the law. The Bible, Jesus said, the scribes and the Pharisees, they sat in Moses' seat. They sat in the place where Moses sat as a lawgiver and an instructor. He said, but all they said, you observe and do what they said. He said, but don't do after their works, for they say and do not. He didn't condemn them for not saying what Moses said, but he corrected them for not being able to do what Moses said. They were able to correct you just like Moses, but they didn't live the life that they corrected others of. And so many people are like that. But I can applaud a person that stands for God's word, where you might can get others saved, but if you don't get yourself right, and you telling others how to do, you don't get yourself right, you ain't gonna make it. Paul said it like this. He said, I keep my body and bring it under subjection. This is what Paul said in 1 Corinthians chapter 9. He said, I bring my body in subjection, lest by any means, when I have preached to others, I myself be a castaway. You don't want to tell others how to do right and you don't do it, then you get them right and you don't go to heaven yourself. Now let's turn here to John Gospel 3. That was a man of the Pharisees named Nicodemus, a ruler of the Jews. The same came to Jesus by night and said unto him, Rabbi, we know that thou art a teacher come from God, for no man can do these miracles except God be with him. Jesus said unto him, verily, verily, I say unto thee, except the man be born again, he cannot see the kingdom of God. Now, I want you to hear that it would alarm me when Jesus said something except this occur in your life, you cannot see God's kingdom. You're doomed for hell. Now, that's for those that believe in Jesus. He told you that this must happen in your life. You have to let his word be true. Except the man be born again, he cannot see the kingdom of God. Let's read verse 4. Nicodemus said unto him, how can a man be born when he's old? Can he enter the second time into his mother's womb and be born? Now, Nicodemus was associated in this birth as when he was born as a newborn baby from his mother. And he only knew as natural births. When we speak of birth, the baby was born, we're speaking of term flesh. And he thought that maybe I got to be born again. I probably have to go back through my mother's womb. And this transformation has to take place. But it wasn't about becoming a new physical body. He goes to tell you clearly what he's speaking about. Jesus answered, verily, verily, I say unto thee, except a man be born of water and of spirit, he cannot enter into the kingdom of God. Now he's saying, here is a man has got to be born of the water and of the spirit. If he doesn't be born of the water and of the spirit, he cannot enter into the kingdom of God. He first said he shall not see the kingdom of God. Then he says, if you're not born of water and spirit, you will not enter into it. Now let's do a little understanding of this birth and of water. Most of us have, I would suggest that most of us have been baptized, but most of us don't even understand the operation, what it's about. And therefore, it was really vain that many times that we were baptized, because we didn't really understand what this was supposed to signify and what was supposed to occur after you were born or baptized in the water. Let's go over here to the book of Romans, and we're going to begin reading here chapter 6 of the book of Romans. We're going to come back to that John's too. Now let's look at verse 3. Know ye not that as many as you were baptized unto Jesus Christ were baptized into his death. Therefore, we are buried with him by baptism unto death, that like as Christ was raised from the dead by the glory of the Father, even so we also should walk in newness of life. Now, your baptism was supposed to be by your faith in God. Therefore, if we are buried with him by baptism unto death, that like as Christ was raised from the dead by the glory of the Father, even so we should walk in newness of life. When you were being baptized, are you a candidate for being killed and dead? Baptism was supposed to signify the old man being killed and put in the grave. That's what baptism is. The word baptize and burial are synonymous. Many times in the olden time, instead of saying we're going to bury somebody at such and such cemetery, they would state, we're going to baptize them at such and such cemetery, which really means being submerged or buried. So what God sees you as when you are baptized, he sees you as recognizing the old sinful man is actually dying and being buried and raised again. When you come up out of the water, it's supposed to signify you dying as a sinful man and you raising up as a new man in the likeness of Christ. When you come up out of the water and when you come out of the water, you're supposed to be saying, okay, my old man is dead and he's buried in that water. And now I am to walk in a new way of living. And by faith in God, that God really performs such operation on you, when you believe him that you are dead by baptism, then you get up and you look at the new way of life that Jesus has instructed you, and now you will become a person born of the water. Because now through the water, and we only know water birth as what you was a little baby, but that's not talking about that. It's talking about this baptism unto death, being baptized unto death. Verse 4, therefore we are buried with him by baptism unto death, that like as Christ was raised from the dead by the glory of the Father, even so we also should walk in newness of life. For if we have been planted together in the likeness of his death, for we should also be in the likeness of his resurrection. Knowing this, that the old man is crucified with him. What God literally does to you when you are baptized in the name of Jesus Christ, God literally, in a spiritual sense, he kills that old man. And all of the habits that the old man was engaged in, he allows it to be washed in the water. But you still, that's been born of the water, but you still have a new, you have to receive the Spirit of God. We're going to talk about that. For if you've been planted together in the likeness of his death, you shall also be in the likeness of his resurrection. Knowing this, that the old man is crucified with him, that the body of sin may be destroyed. This is what's supposed to be happening. God is saying, I'm burying the old molester. I'm burying the old dope man. All of his habits are buried in the water. So when a man is buried, I don't care if he was a robber. I don't care if he was a rapist. Once he's killed and buried, you don't see him robbing and raping no more because he's been buried. Hallelujah. So he goes on to say, verse number 7, for he that is dead is freed from sin. When a person is dead, they don't sin no more. They don't look at pornography. They don't curse nobody out. A naked woman can walk in front of them. They won't lust at them because they are dead, and especially a dead and buried man. But most of you just got baptized because it was something the church told you to do. But the Bible tells us that we should repent and be baptized. That's when baptism really works for us, like it should, is when we repent and say, I'm giving up this life. Now I'm ready to be baptized. And then what happens to you then a new man rises up out of that water. He goes on down to say, for if we be dead with Christ, we believe we shall also live with him, knowing that Christ being raised from the dead, die no more. Death has no more dominion over him. Go to verse 11. Likewise, reckon ye yourselves to be dead indeed unto sin, but alive unto God through Jesus Christ, our Lord. Let not sin therefore reign in your mortal bodies, that you should obey it in the lust thereof. Now he's telling you, once you are baptized, you will have the power to not let sin take dominion over your body anymore. Sin has been reigning in your life. It tells you when to get liquor. It tells you when to smoke. It tells you when to curse. But when you really turn to God with repentance and are baptized, it should give you power. God washes that old man away in the water. And when you get out of there, you are, even though you perhaps will be tempted by some of the same things, the Bible said what you should do in verse 11, likewise, reckon ye also yourself to be dead indeed unto sin. What it's saying, when you are tempted after you get out of the water, you got to say, I'm dead to that sin. I don't have to go do it anymore. I've been freed from it by baptism. God no longer, it's no longer has a bondage over me. I don't care if it was alcoholism, drug addictions. I don't care what it may be. Now, that is really coming forth of the water. That's dealing with the physical man. That's dealing with the physical, your body, your legs, your hands, the sensations in your body, all of that. But now we're going to deal with being born of the Spirit, which deals with your heart. Let's go back to John 3 again. We're here again. Let's go to verse number 6. That Jesus goes and said, that which is born of the flesh is flesh, and that which is born of the Spirit is spirit. We in the fleshly world, or in the natural world, we only understand the natural births. You were begotten by your father. You were begotten by your father and mother. You look like, you have the same habits. You have the same mannerisms. You do some of the same things because you were born of the flesh. Now, when you become born of the Spirit, it starts dealing with the mind and deals with the heart, the desires in here. More than anything on the flesh, it deals with the spirit man. Marvel not, you must be, verse number, marvel not that I said unto thee, you must be born again. And he goes to give this illustration of being born again. The wind bloweth where it's listed, and thou hearest the sound thereof, but cannot tell whence it come and where they go. So is everyone that is born of the Spirit. When the wind blows out there, they forecasted that in some cities got hit by terrible high winds. But when you went out there to see the high winds, nobody could see high winds. You couldn't see, you can't see no wind because wind is spirit. The word wind and spirit are synonymous. In some cases, you use the term spirit, and you could be talking about the same thing and use the term air or wind or breath. For example, a person can die, and you say, I saw their last breath. Or you may say, I was there when their soul departed. Whew. You saw them leave. Well, you didn't see them leave with the eyes, but you heard the sound. And after the leaving of a person dying, their spirit leaves them, you see the evidence that that spirit has left because their body don't move anymore. Now, but he's giving the example of wind blowing. When a storm comes, you can tell the effect of a storm by the effect it have on the environment. You'll see trees moving. You see trees plucked up by the root. So Jesus is saying about this powerful wind of the Holy Ghost. This wind will move you. This power will move you from one condition to another. When a storm comes through, you can walk out and see the evidence. Roofs off of houses torn off. You'll see trees laying across the road. But you didn't never see the wind. So is the Holy Ghost. When it comes inside of a man, you will see the effect of that man. The places that man used to go, he don't even want to go no more. The things he used to do, he don't want to do them anymore. People are calling him crazy and say he's been brainwashed. You done got under somebody and changed. You with a cult or something. They'll say all of those things about you when God truly touches your life in a way that changes you from the old man that you was. Because they can't understand it. Now let's go down to verse number 13. Jesus began to express this to Nicodemus so he may understand. He goes and said, no man has ascended up into heaven, but he that came down from heaven, even the Son of Man, which is in heaven. Now, this spirit birth is the Spirit of God coming from heaven. And when the Spirit of God comes, and it comes inside of you, it begins to motivate you and lead you in a new type of lifestyle. Let's go over here and look at this in Galatians chapter 5. Let's go to verse number 16. This I say, walk in the Spirit, and you shall not fulfill the lust of the flesh. For the flesh lusts against the Spirit, and the Spirit against the flesh. And these are contrary one to the other, so that you cannot do the things you would. But if you be led of the Spirit, you are not under the law. Now, he's telling us that when this Spirit will come, it will start to lead you. It will start to direct you from within. The Bible says, one thing it says, that he will show you things to come. He will receive the things that is of God, and he will show it unto you. Look what he says, verse number 19. Now, the works of the flesh are manifest. These are the things that we were accustomed to doing, the works of the flesh. They are manifest, meaning we can see this clearly, which are adultery. That is not something that's of God's Spirit. Adultery, we all understand what adultery is, which adultery, fornication. Fornication basically is any unlawful sex act. Any sex act that is not lawful according to God's law is comprised in the term fornication. Fornication comprises adultery as well. Fornication comprises bestiality. If it's with a beast, that's fornication. If it's fornication also, is composed of, if you would, pornography. That's fornication. Because why do you grab those books? It's because you in your mind are interacting with those people in those books. And you can take your mind and you can go into any sensation you want to go with your own mind. It'll cause you to do some of the same things and desire some of the same things you're reading on those books. Now, these are things he says are manifest, which are adultery, fornication, uncleanness, and lasciviousness. I do want to talk a little bit about lasciviousness. Lasciviousness is arousing sexual desires. Lasciviousness is when you want to wear your garments where they can see your bosom. That's lasciviousness. When you wear the long dress, but you have the split come all the way up here, so when you move, the leg will come through. That's lasciviousness. Lasciviousness is when you dress or conduct yourself in a manner that it arouses lust in others and even in your own self. That's why God speaks against this. This is why we speak for modest apparel. The Bible said the woman should adorn herself in modest apparel with shamefacedness. And it's not talking about that you shame to show your face. But shamefacedness means that you're ashamed for certain parts of your body to be revealing. It'll embarrass you. If you're not ashamed when you have got on see-through clothing, then you are a person filled with lasciviousness. I'm not here to put you down. I'm here to give you understanding of what these things are. Now, you might go to a church and say, they ain't preaching on your clothes. No, I'm preaching against lasciviousness. Because the Bible said this is a work of the flesh. when it's too tight, when it's too revealing, when you got any type of way that arouses lust in you or others, that is lasciviousness. That means even if we go into a ball, if you're going to a wedding, you're going to get married. You want to make sure even when you're married, you don't want other folks looking at you. You want to save that for your husband. After Adam and Eve sinned and began to do evil, God began to sow fig leaves and put them together and make coats for Adam. And he began to put fig leaves and skins on Adam so he could protect himself from being seen and naked in the presence of just a few people born of his family. That also shares with me that when you go serve God, you don't want your family to see you walking around naked. Thank your daughter. Let your daughters respect you, and you respect them. And moms do the same thing. I'm not trying to preach on this thing, but I'm trying to tell you, you got to walk in a different way when the Spirit of God come inside of you. Man, all my kids were grown before they ever saw me. And I'm not telling you got to be what I did. My daughters didn't see me or my son in short pants till they were grown. I didn't walk around the house without a shirt on. No, sir. I got daughters here. They'll tell you when they got really 10, 9, 10 years old, I wouldn't let them sit in my lap. I had 5 girls. And guess what? That's probably what helped not a one of them to get pregnant. And because I did this type of thing, that I had 3 boys, and not a one of them went out and pregnant a girl because they saw a standard in the life. It was, you know, a lot of people brag on my kids, but I'm going to tell you something. A kid can only be what parents make them. I want to tell you.

0: 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And if you would like to purchase the message of today titled Water and Spirit Birth Part 1, please visit us at www.refugetemple.net or call us at 281-441-1031.
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7: Near the end of the Revolutionary War, George Washington received a letter from one of his own officers. Colonel Louis Nicola suggested that America might be better served by a monarchy, with Washington himself as king. Washington firmly rejected the idea. He had spent years leading Americans in a fight for independence from a monarchy. He would not see that victory end with America creating a king of its own. He understood that the cause of the revolution was greater than any one man. His example reminds us that power can be offered, earned, or taken. But character determines whether we use it for ourselves or remain faithful to something greater.
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10: So you can have standards, you can have biblical standards, but you do it in the midst of showing an incredible depth of love. 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
11: Well, that's Dr. Jim Burns sharing about the complex dynamics that parents and their adult children often experience. And if you've got grown kids, you're going to find this conversation to be of great interest. Welcome to Focus on the Family with Jim Daly. I'm John Fuller.
12: Let me just speak to the parents directly. Are there days you're going, what am I doing? Everything I do is wrong. And just filling yourself up with guilt and trying to figure out a better pathway. I think parenting, it's not easy, but it is rewarding. And I can tell you now with two boys in their 20s, I've really enjoyed every aspect of it. When they were little, man, watching those home videos now and laughing, them pretending to be French chefs. Working with pepper, water, and mustard and mayonnaise.
11: It was delicious, I'm sure.
12: The best part was they didn't turn to Gene and I say, would you like a bite? We didn't have to do that part. But, man, it is so funny watching those videos. Up until now, where, you know, the 20-somethings, it's full of serious questions about school and about vocation and about spouses and other things. So it's really been great, but it isn't easy. And I'm sure some of you are dealing with even greater difficulties with your adult children. It's one of the most common calls that we get here at Focus on the Family for counselors, and we welcome those calls. We want you to get in touch with us. Mm-hmm. Call us. John will give details to do that in just a minute. But that is the question. My kids aren't following the Lord. They're not walking with the Lord. What do I do? And it's almost as if the more control you want to administer, you'll probably drive them further away. And we'll talk about that today with our great guest, Jim Burns.
11: Mm-hmm. And Jim is the founder of Homeward, which is all about educating, equipping, and encouraging parents to build God-honoring families from generation to generation. He's got a book on this topic called When Your Adult Child Strays, Trading Heartache for Hope. And by the way, Jim mentioned our counseling team, and they're a phone call away, 800, the letter A, and the word family.
12: Jim, welcome back to Focus. It's so good to see you.
13: Always great to be with you. I feel like I'm in a family reunion when
12: I'm here. Yeah, I can feel light and lifted up.
13: Yeah, I'm a little disappointed you didn't eat the mustard, pepper, salt thing.
12: Well, no, I would have tried it, just a little sip.
13: Yeah.
12: But they never pressured us, which I thought was great. It's very kind of them.
13: Yeah, now I just saw Trent as a 20-something, and he's, you know, a lot taller than you and a lot bigger than you. He could have forced you at a certain time. He could today.
12: Eat this. But again, you're developing character in your sons and daughters that won't do that.
13: That's what we're trying.
12: And I'm proud to say he's never done that. But hey, let's go there. When parents think about raising toddlers or teenagers, they can expect challenges. Yeah. What I said was true. Somebody gave us great advice, Gene and I. They said, love every stage. Yeah. And we were kind of like, okay, what will that mean? Well, I think now on the back end, we get it. Yeah. And there are different challenges. Man, terrible twos are terrible. It's like, kid, do you not hear me? You know, about the tantrums and getting their own way and all that. Then they get to teenagerhood and they want to be independent. And you work through all those things, and then it happens. They go off for their vocation or for college or for whatever they're going to do. And there seems to be, in some situations, this great drift that occurs. So let's go there. Why do you say parenting adult children can actually be one of the hardest seasons compared to terrible twos and teens?
13: Right. Well, we do have to embrace that stage, but they're moving from dependence to independence very rapidly. So they get to a stage, it might be even 18, And they say, well, I'm an adult. And you're going, yeah, and I'm paying for their cell phone, and I'm, you know, paying for college, and I'm, you know, still paying for the insurance. And they're saying, but I want freedom. And at that stage, when they go into adulthood, a lot of times they don't know how to be an adult. So they're making some goofy decisions. And we don't know how to parent adult because we got these other stages down, but now we're in a new stage. And I don't think most of us saw that coming. Yeah. Most of us, again, who raised kids in the church or who had kids, you know, who were great. And all of a sudden they started violating values and they started straying from their faith and they started drifting from the family, you know, story. And we didn't see it coming.
12: Yeah,
13: we said, that's going to be somebody else's kid, not ours.
12: You know, Gene and I, we did foster training. John, you and Dina have done that as well. And, yeah. You know, one of the things I was amazed at, and, you know, we probably started this when our boys were 9 and 11, that we did foster care. But the requirement was 40 hours of parental training every year.
13: Right.
12: And I'm thinking, man, they don't do that with bio kids, whoever they are.
13: No.
12: But, I mean, we sit there and do, you know, in-home videos, and we had to check them off, and we had little quizzes that we had to respond to about parenting children. Right. I thought that, and it was good stuff. It wasn't far afield. It was really good basic stuff about how to build in resiliency and character into your children. I thought every parent should have this, but we don't.
13: No, we weren't sent to parenting school. So you know what? We're having parenting school. This is what happens at Focus on the Family every day. It's not just you're talking about marriage, you're talking about other issues too. But it's parenting school. So when people like my wife says, I raised my kids the way Focus on the Family told me to in some ways, well, that's parenting school.
12: Yeah.
13: And that's the incredible thing about this place. But it's also the fact that we have to keep learning. And so as parents, we're, you know, we're going, great, they're going away. You know, maybe we're going into the empty nest. Some are very depressed about that. Some are thinking it's good. But now we have to learn a whole new language. We have a whole new way of doing it. And so we weren't prepared for it either.
12: You have a story in the book about a woman named Amber. I'm sure you've changed all the names.
13: Yes.
12: But what was Amber's situation?
13: Yeah. Her dad is one of my best friends.
12: Okay.
13: And a great guy. He's actually been in the office with me here at Focus talking with you. And Amber, beautiful, wonderful, had some tough things happen that they didn't know about when she was in junior high. And the way she coped with that was to do some drugs and got to become sexually promiscuous and, you know, just a tough life and rebelled. She, I mean, this was the kid who was, you know, in the junior high was, you know, leading the Bible study type of a thing.
12: Yeah.
13: And she went from drug rehab to drug rehab. They stayed in her story. And today I happened to have breakfast with him last week. You know, she's 40 months sober and she's actually working for the drug rehab center. And it's not perfect. But just, you know, through that process, and I thought this was a neat thing that they did, her parents did, they gave her a necklace. And the necklace said, peace, joy, hope. Peace from your past, joy for today, and hope for the future. And I said, that's beautiful. He said, you know, that was for her, but it's also for us. So what they did was they stayed in her story. And it wasn't easy.
12: What does that mean, though?
13: Yeah, stay in the story means that there's a mess and they're in the messy middle. They don't just agree with her. And so they're not parenting, just go, hey, whatever you want to do. But they're also allowing, it was tough love. They were allowing, and tough love just means you allow the circumstances of her poor choices to actually take place. So they had to allow this beautiful kid, and I've known this girl all of her life, this beautiful girl to almost be homeless and make some horrible decisions that go against the grain of, you know, their belief system, but they still stayed in the story. They didn't agree with her. So, you know, they said, here's what we believe. Here's what our boundaries are, but they stayed in the story of the mess. So guess what? They were always safe. So if she had a problem, she was going to call back. Now, she might not call that day, but she would call back. She would come back into the situation and they didn't enable her. You know, you can enable kids like Amber to dependency on you. But they didn't enable her. They helped her. They loved her.
12: Yeah, Jim, let me, you know, we need to ask these questions on behalf of those listening and watching. And so I'm thinking of Amber's situation. But how do parents balance, you know, what we've tried to express to them, unconditional love, the love of Christ?
13: Right, right.
12: With this idea that affirming that destructive behavior or not addressing it or not speaking to it, our temperaments as parents, it can be legalistic.
13: Sure.
12: Or the opposite, love at all costs.
13: And either one of those are good, Jim. You have rigid parenting. What does that equal? Rebellion. You have lenient parenting. That equals no, they're rudderless. So there's times we're going to have to take the hit. My friends had to with Amber and sometimes say, this is not appropriate. And actually, you can't bring that into our home because of the other kids. And that was hard for them. Yeah. But, you know, and you mentioned Christ. Christ led with love. He practiced kindness, but he also had no patience for hypocrisy, and he had boundaries around there. So it's weird to think that we're talking about boundaries with your adult kids. But yeah, we need to have, you know, some boundaries sometimes with our adult kids. And that means we've got to talk to them about expectations. Here's what we're expecting. If you're going to live in our house, here's what we're expecting. And, you know, it's better when you do that, not in the heat of the battle, but when you've kind of thought through it. And when you've done it, when, you know, you're having a good conversations, adult children also, they will support what they help create. So if you can bring them into the picture,
12: yeah,
13: that's really beneficial.
12: Yeah, talk with them, get their opinion.
13: Yeah,
12: you mentioned this transition, you know, from kind of hands-on parenting,
13: yeah,
12: up, you know, through kind of 17, 18. Hopefully,
13: right,
12: as a parent, you've been giving them more and more independence,
13: yeah, right,
12: as they've gotten older.
13: Yeah.
12: And then there's this massive transition where you're no longer, hopefully, the handholder,
13: yeah,
12: and the all-in parent, but
13: right,
12: you're now coach or influencer,
13: yeah,
12: in,
13: yeah,
12: their 20s.
13: Yeah.
12: Some parents struggle with that.
13: Right.
12: I remember a story we received here at Focus where a professor had contacted us, and they were complaining that the classroom, this is a university where, you know, a parent, it's illegal for the professor to share test results with a parent,
13: right,
12: at that age because they're an adult, right? But this one young man in a class didn't like the grade and got his mom on the phone during class and gave the phone to the professor and began to chew the professor out to say, my son would have done better than that. And he's like, I cannot talk to you. What an, again, describe that situation and what the error is.
13: No,
12: and
13: that,
12: it, like, she's ready to fight every fight for her son.
13: Exactly. And she might have helped write that paper. You never know. I mean, honestly,
12: I couldn't have done that poorly.
13: That I have an MBA from some. No, so we, you know, again, parents have to be careful. I mean, a woman said to me, she said, you know, I don't understand why my son won't make his own pediatrician appointments. He's 22 years old. And I thought, on two levels, why,
12: yeah,
13: is he going to the pediatrician? But why, we have to allow our kids to sometimes fail, and that's really hard for us.
12: Yeah.
13: But that's a generation of parenting that was what we called in 1989, it came out, helicopter parenting. We've just continued to try to do that with our adult children, and we can't do that. So sometimes we have to allow our kids to fail. A five-year-old, they're going to fall off the bike, and they're going to get a skinned knee, and
12: mm-hmm,
13: they're going to learn how to ride that bike. And sometimes, and they're tougher issues, but sometimes we have to allow our adult children to fall off the bike, skin their knee, and still be there to pick them up and love on them, but in a different manner.
12: You know, yeah, and I so agree. It is hard because we want to be protector, provider.
13: Yeah.
12: And the point is, you can overdo that.
13: Yes.
12: And
13: yeah,
12: to their detriment.
13: Oh, then they have a failure to launch.
12: You, right,
13: know, we have a generation of some adult kids who are, you know, kind of entitled, and they're not launching, and they're not launching because we literally have continued to enable. You know, there's a difference between helping and enabling. And most parents would say that, I'm helping, I'm not enabling. But if you're buying them a new house and they can't afford the payments in the house, you're actually enabling them to be dependent on you. You can help them with different ways. And,
12: right,
13: you know, that's the big difference. So as parents, we have to have that mindset. What does it mean to come alongside them?
12: Yeah.
11: Jim, how do we do that? How do we, I mean, because we're talking about the relationship with adult kids, and sometimes I think we put it all on them, but it's really us,
13: no,
11: that you're talking about here. So how do we make that shift to being kind of an influence, a mentor, not,
13: yeah,
11: the person saying,
13: yeah,
11: you should do this, or, well, you shouldn't do,
13: yeah,
11: this?
13: For one thing, we have to give our kids what I call the passport to adulthood, and that's not easy for them, and it's not easy necessarily for us. But in doing that, we need, it's almost a ritual of, okay, they're now going to be in charge.
12: Mm-hmm.
13: And so for us to do that right, we then move to mentor. We've been, you know, as older teens, I mean, we're their consultant. Most of their day-to-day decisions are done by themselves. They're not always around. We were coaching them at younger and obviously in control, but we're not in control anymore. So when we now give them the passport to adulthood, we have to take a deep breath and keep a welcoming mat, you know, type of a relationship with them.
12: Mm.
13: At the same time, we have to be strong with what we believe our values are. But it's very possible to, in the context of this culture, be in a relationship with people who we don't agree with. we do that in every aspect of life, that's going to be the case we do with our adult children at times too.
11: Yeah. So is it ideal then for that child to be out of the house if we have different values?
13: Yeah, that's a great question. And I think you personally tailor it. I think some kids do need to get out on their own and feel it, experience it a bit. And I think other kids, it would be better for them to, you know, stay a little bit longer. So that's where parents need the discernment. But, you know, the Bible says where there's no counsel, the people fall, but in the multitude of counselors, there is safety. That's why we need what I call a circle of support around us to give us wisdom and counsel. Mm. And when we do that, each kid is different.
11: Yeah, regardless of where you're at in your parenting, we have resources for you here at Focus on the Family. 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That would include all sorts of great parenting resources like the book by Jim Burns, When Your Adult Child Strays, Trading Heartache for Hope. We've got copies of that book here. 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
12: Jim, you describe in the book a couple, and you say they're church leaders who tried to fix their daughter when she made some bad relational choices. Right. What strained the relationship between them and their daughter, and then what helped their relationship? And I think critically here, it's really the spiritual element to it. You know, I mean, right. You said they're church leaders for a reason.
13: Right. Church leaders, meaning a lead pastor of a major church in America and his wife. And this girl went everywhere. I mean, she tried a same-sex relationship. She was involved with other things. She rebelled. She walked away from Jesus. And we kind of teased because they said, guy, we didn't like the guy that was doing cocaine, but at least this guy only does marijuana. You know, we would kind of tease
12: right.
13: as a couple.
12: Yeah.
13: But what happened was they still stayed in her story, even though she knew that they were not happy about the choices she was making. And they had to make some of those hard decisions, John, that you talked about. Maybe she's not going to live here. And to do that, is she going to go move in with the guy or whatever it might be? So they stayed in the story, and she ended up actually being with a guy who was addicted to marijuana. He was open to faith. And they kind of cut a deal that he would start coming to church. And, you know, he was so different than they were. Mm-hmm. And they had two things in common. He loved the daughter, and they could see that. Two, the Los Angeles Dodgers. My friend, who's the pastor, loved the Dodgers, and this guy loved the Dodgers. And you know what he did? He started spending time with them and taking them to Dodgers game, and they got to know each other. And the story is that this young man made a commitment to Christ. He kept going to the church, and they wanted her to marry a youth pastor. They didn't want the guy, and he stopped smoking marijuana, but now he's their youth pastor. And he's doing a great job. He's all tatted out, and you know, he looks so different than what they assume.
12: But he's living for the Lord.
13: But he's living for the Lord. And yeah, are there bumps and bruises in this thing? Sure, there's actually some stepchildren in this thing. But what I appreciated about them was they said, look, we have one thing in common. We both love this young woman. So we're not going to just bag on this thing. And you know, the ending of the story is a great ending. It's not always an easy ending. I mean, I wish I could say every time there's going to be an easy ending. There's not. But they stayed in the story, as we talk about. They showed love, and actually, my friend, the pastor, honored the relationship with this young man, and the young man appreciated it and was open to it.
12: Well, and again, the net, they were praying for, hoping for their son-in-law to be a youth pastor, and then ended up with this guy smoking pot, you know. But boom, then he becomes the youth pastor.
13: We didn't think he was going to be that. And by the way, he's a great youth pastor.
12: Oh, that's good.
13: Yeah,
12: it does beg the question about parental expectation. I mean, this happens in marriage, it happens in parenting, and it certainly happens with 20-somethings because you have your perspective on who they will be. Yeah. And you've thought of this since you held them as a beautiful bundle on your chest.
13: Sure.
12: And you knew what the story would be, but all of a sudden they're not following that blueprint.
13: Right.
12: And speak to the angst that begins to create and how we as the parents, you got to let go.
13: We have to let go, but we also have to deal with the grief. You know,
12: right.
13: It's a necessary loss. When a child becomes an adult, it's a loss. You know, you spend 2 decades of your life basically in control or semi-control as they get older, and then now you're letting them go. And so you have to embrace that grief. C.S. Lewis says that change is loss. Change is good. I mean, we've all changed. I've known you guys for enough years where, you know, I've changed on my weight, but I don't want to talk about that. But the point being is that change is loss. Uh-huh. And so as a parent, you have to deal with the grief. And sometimes we feel, and you talked about this at the beginning of the broadcast, you know, we feel pain, we feel shame, we should have prayed more, we should have done Bible studies around the table, we should have gone on more mission trips, all these, we should have. And so in the middle of that, we do that, and then we do it quietly, when everybody else in the church is also going through these same things, but they're not talking. So it goes back to us making sure that we have an authentic relationship with people who will, you know, help us get through it. It's a very important aspect of it.
12: As a pastor and speaker, and of course, Homeward, you've worked with, you know, thousands of couples as well in a whole variety of ways, in their marriage and their parenting. And in many ways, we see it here too. I think I'm going to know the answer to this, but I'll leave my eyes open and heart open to your perspective. But it seems there's a bit of a formula that occurs that when you're a stringent parent as a Christian, right, and we do have expectations for our own lives, right, and for those of our children to live to a higher standard. Right. And sometimes I think we even expect our teens and our 20-somethings to certainly live at a standard that we may not have been living up to at that age. You know what I mean?
13: Right.
12: But it can be so counterproductive for the rebellious child that they are sending a message. Right. And in your experience in those situations, what are those common things that you see that the children are actually rebelling against, if we're honest?
13: Right. Well, I think a lot of them felt like we were doing shame-based parenting. We didn't think we were doing shame-based parenting, but I think a lot of times when we have high, you know, the focus on the family parent has high standards, has beautiful standards, has God-honoring standards, has biblical standards. So we need to share those. But at the same time, in doing it, it's how we share them. We need to make it attractive. We need to make living life with faith and living life in alignment with God more attractive. And we have to be careful that we're not making it so rigid that they break those standards. So when they break the standards, then they change their morality or they change their belief system. So really only two things happen. If a kid strays, violates values, sins, goes off the whatever the biblical worldview is, they either

0: You can have standards. You can have biblical standards, but you do it in the midst of showing an incredible depth of love. You can accept them without accepting their behavior.
1: But again, the problem is in our control as parents, our control issues, our anxiety issues, sure. our guilt issues, mm-hmm. those start dominating our reactions to them. And it's totally opposite what the Lord, I think, would want.
0: What some of these kids are telling me, adult kids, is they're saying, my parents just a one-topic parent. I moved in with my boyfriend, and you know, I still want a relationship with my mom, but she's only a one-topic parent. That's all she talks about. I'd like to go shopping with her. I'd like to do some other things. And you know what I would say to the woman? Does she know how you feel? Does she know what you believe? Yes. Then expand the relationship, because probably the relationship that your daughter's in right now isn't going to last, and you want her to come back to you, and you want her to come back to your values.
1: Yeah.
0: And we're seeing that with a lot of young adults today. I mean, you guys know this so well. I mean, there's some things happening in the Gen Z movement. You know, 5 years ago, I probably was on this broadcast saying, you know, it's really quite possible that, you know, twice as many atheists in Gen Z. Who are we seeing coming back into the church? Gen Z, especially guys. Well, you know, God is doing a work. God's not going to let this go. So we just have to stay in that, you know, messy story. And again, going back to it, we've got to have our help. Moses is battling the Amalekites, and Moses has the rod, and he picks up the rod, and then the Israelites start winning, and then he gets weary and tired. We as parents get weary and tired. So then he has to sit down, and then the Amalekites start winning. So what does he do? He brings people around him in his weariness and helps him by holding up the rod, and the Israel wins the battle. Well, we have a battle for our kids' soul, and our kids are forfeiting their spiritual purpose at times, sure, but you know, the battle, A, belongs to the Lord. They should do a song on that. That'd sound good. But secondly, the battle is a long-term battle. Mm. So, you know, I led my brother to the Lord 3 days before he died. I mean, I wish he forfeited a lot of things in a negative way, but he came back. Okay. And I think that sometimes happens too.
1: Well, and that's the desire to have this, again, expectation that as a extended family, we're all in Christ. We're all experiencing the joy of this life together. Right. Let me ask you this in terms of that scripture. I don't think these words are lost. I don't think the Lord misplaces a word in scripture. So when the scripture says, train up a child in the way he should go, and when he is old, he will not depart from it.
0: Yeah.
1: Isn't that interesting? That word old is in there.
0: No, I know.
1: Now, we want something to happen sooner.
0: Yeah.
1: But it's almost like if you've done your job, if you have pointed them toward the Lord, you've given them a compass, you've made known what it is you believe, hopefully in the context of love, not demanding it in some kind of militaristic thing.
0: Right.
1: But you've done that. Then you know what? The Lord is going to honor this.
0: Right. And what we have to say, I want to cup every listener and on their face and just say, really good parents have kids who make poor choices, you know, and that's true. So there are parents who have made great, they've done a great job, not a perfect job because nobody's perfect. But they've done a great job and their kids are making poor choices. I'm seeing some of those kids come back, especially you mentioned the 20s. It's an interesting time because some of them come back and then they meander toward marriage or they meander toward some responsibility. But once they get married and have kids, guess where they come? They come back to the community that they had once in the church. They come back to faith. Now, they may not come back to our church. Fantastic. They're just going to church. But what we have to understand is that if we do the training, and nobody thinks they're perfect parents, so nobody trained them perfect, but when we do the training, that I honestly think God honors that.
1: I do.
0: In a beautiful way.
1: Yeah, I do.
0: I don't know what it looks like. I'm not God. That's way beyond my pay grade. Yeah. But I honestly think that, you know, for the people who have younger kids, no, we do that. We do the training. And we forget, you know, training is an athletic term. You know, Paul and others, and the Bible in that particular scripture is Old Testament, but, you know, they use the word training much more as an athletic term.
1: Yeah, so this, run the race.
0: Run the race. So it's perseverance, it's endurance. So that's, we need a dose of perseverance and endurance as we're, you know, running the race with our adult kids.
1: Well, I hope this is a drop of water for your thirsty parenting souls, the listeners and the viewers, because we're going to continue. If Jim, you'll stick with us, and we'll come back for a day two. But we're scratching the surface. We want to get into more of the detail about how to do this and how to do it well. And again, Jim's great book, When Your Adult Child Strays, Trading Heartache for Hope. That's a better place to be. Mm-hmm. Heartache is not a good place to just land and sit there. And I think Jim's book can equip you to have a better attitude, that loving attitude that we're talking about today.

0: so that you don't lose the tether with your child, your adult child. And that will be the hope of the future. So get a hold of us, as we often do. 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If you can do it monthly to help us with our budget, that's great. A one-time gift is also great. And as our way of saying thank you, we'll send you a copy of Jim's book.
1: 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And on behalf of Jim Daly and the entire team, thanks for joining us today. I'm John Fuller, inviting you back as we continue the conversation with Jim Burns and once again help you and your family thrive in Christ.

0: watch the whole show live. That's on Eastern time. 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So I encourage you to do that today at aclj.org. And while you're there, you might as well support this work that we're doing here because it's back to school week. I know a lot of you are starting to wake up earlier. Maybe your grandparents now, and you're like, hey, we don't got to deal with it anymore. Maybe you're celebrating. Maybe we're the first thing. Maybe you enjoy us with your coffee. But I know for a lot of us, you're getting up now again at 6 o'clock in the morning. You're getting your kids to school. And when you drop your kids off at the school, there's a lot of things that can go through your mind, sadly, in today's world. But one of them shouldn't be whether your kids' religious liberties are being protected, whether they can talk about Jesus, whether they can say a prayer before their meal. Of all the things kids have to deal with in the modern world today, this should not be one of them. Go to aclj.org. 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
7: Fear of death has no place in the life of a Christian. Fear of death is Satan's way to defeat us. Once we start living in fear, Satan has won. But I must confess to you that if I did not know the resurrected Christ, if I did not know that Jesus, who defeated death and the grave, is awaiting me on the other side, if I did not know him as my beloved Lord and Savior of my life, if I did not know how wonderful heaven is, I would be fearful of death too.
6: When reading and studying the Bible, we often perceive the lives of those we read about to be completely different from what we're experiencing right now in 2026, distancing the impact of their stories a little bit. And yet, they were just like us. This series of messages from Dr. Youssef looks at people that God lists in the Bible, and specifically lists in the book of Hebrews as examples of great faith. And when you look really closely, they are just like you and me. To allow Dr. Youssef just as much time as possible, let's go to him now and learn how ordinary lives become extraordinary.
7: Death is a very touchy subject. It's a very emotional subject. Death is fearful to many people. It really is. The subject of death is negative. As a matter of fact, this generation of preachers today, this generation of writers today, have been so influenced by the secular mindset and by the secular culture in thinking that your best life is here and now, that this life is all that really matters, that we must cling to this life at any cost and for as long as we can. Many a pulpit today reflecting cultural thinking on the subject instead of biblical thinking and biblical teaching. Many Christians have been impacted by pagan worldview instead of biblical worldview. Pagan worldview that says that we can prolong this life. A pagan worldview that says that we can expand this lifespan of ours, that we can actually postpone the inevitable. All of these falsehoods are propagated by snake oil salesmen and women. Now, beloved, listen to me. This is the antithesis of what the Bible teaches. For the Bible said, it is appointed unto man to die once. It is appointed in heaven. Jesus said, who of you, by worrying, you're going to add a few minutes to your life? And the answer is, none of us. And here's where the confusion comes from. I want you to listen to me very carefully, because this is the point where the confusion really comes in. The Bible teaches that our bodies are the dwelling places of the Holy Spirit. Now, this is for the believers in Jesus Christ, not everybody. The Apostle Paul called that the temple of the Holy Spirit, namely, wherever the Holy Spirit resides becomes a temple. Our earthly bodies are, therefore, a stewardship that we have from God. And that stewardship of our bodies tells us that we must guard against all sins that can harm the body. Paul said that we must guard against sexual sins because that is dishonoring to that body in which the Holy Spirit dwells. It's dishonoring to the Holy Spirit himself. And that stewardship runs the whole gamut from the food we eat to the physical exercises that we need to do to taking your pills. Why? Why are we supposed to take care of this body? You see, pagan culture says, okay, you need to take care of that body so that you what? Live longer. So that you may prolong your life. That's secular thinking. That is humanistic thinking. That is not biblical teaching. So, why do we must be good stewards of this body? So that we can be effective in serving the living God. So that we may be clean vessels for His use. So that we may be good instruments to be used by God for the glory of God. But the snake oil salespeople would say to you, would say to us, you must do these things so that you may live longer. I know some of you are bristling, the gritting of the teeth, and I know some of you are disagreeing with me, but listen to me, just wait, be patient with me, okay? I know why you're bristling. I know why. Because you have bought into this false teaching of our culture. It really has penetrated every area of our lives. And let me tell you something. I am one guy who watches what I eat and I exercise on a regular basis, and I do take care of this body, but I know that it's not so that I might live longer, because that day is appointed in heaven. Listen to me. The day in which you're born, you had no choice with that. That was appointed in heaven. That date was written in heaven. The day you go and meet the Lord in heaven, that too is appointed in heaven and cannot be changed. No one can change that. Now, beloved, here's what you need to understand. Fear of death has no place in the life of a Christian. Fear of death has no room in the Christian life. Fear of death is Satan's way to defeat us. Fear of death is man's way to manipulate us. Fear of death is not from God. Once we start living in fear, Satan has won. But I must confess to you that if I did not know the resurrected Christ, if I did not know that Jesus, who defeated death and the grave, is awaiting me on the other side, if I did not know Him as my beloved Lord and Savior of my life, if I did not know how wonderful heaven is, I would be fearful of death too. Amen. I would. Amen. Listen to me. As a child of the living God, as an heir and co-heir with Christ, as a prince and princess in waiting, as an inheritors of the entire universe awaiting us, as we walk with Christ now, believing the promises now, we have confidence and we don't have fear. Why? Because you can confidently say that no one can lay a finger on me unless God permits it. Because I belong to God, and therefore I am under God's heavenly protection program until the day comes and He says to me, now it's time to come and see your heavenly daddy. Unless He decides that, I am invincible, I'm indestructible, I am untouchable, and I'm fearless. Amen belongs here. But listen to me. When that day comes, which will come to every one of us, don't fool yourself. You know, I mean, it's going to come to all of us. But when that day comes to me, it's going to be a great day for me. I know some of you are going to be sorry. Not many, but some. And my family will miss me until we meet again in heaven. I understand that. We've experienced that separation, and I know how tough it is for those who are living. But not for the believer. You see, for me, that's going to be a great day when I go. Is going to be the day of my reigning and ruling with Christ in heaven. It's going to be my coronation day. It's going to be my graduation day. It's going to be my celebration day. And the Bible said in Psalm 116, precious in the sight of the Lord is the death of His godly ones. Can you say that with me? Precious in the sight of the Lord is the death of His godly ones. Paul said, for me to live is Christ, and to die is what? Amen. God bless you. So Hebrews chapter 11, verses 20 and 21 and 22 tells us about three men. And these three men exercised the power of faith in death. The one thing that Hebrews 11, 20, 21, and 22 wants us all to get is this, that no matter what happens in life, you can exercise faith in death. In fact, with the exception of Joseph, listen to me, the exception of Joseph, those three guys did not live a good, faithful lives. Like us, they were not always perfectly trusting in God. Like us, many times they succumbed to their fears. Like us, many times they compromised their convictions. Like us, many times they took things into their own hands and made a mess of things. Like us, they, by the grace of God, continued until the day they went to be with the Lord. And the reason these three men were chosen here in Hebrews 11, 20, 21, and 22 is because of their faith that was manifested in their death. Now you can turn with me to Hebrews 11, if you haven't already, beginning at verse 20. By faith, Isaac blessed Jacob, then Esau, in regard to their future. By faith, Jacob, when he was dying, blessed each of Joseph's sons and worshipped as he leaned on the top of his staff. By faith, Joseph, when his end was near, spoke about the exodus of the Israelites from Egypt and gave instructions about his bones. Here, three men, regardless of their ups and downs in life, they died trusting in the promises of God. Regardless of their failures and successes in life, they left a legacy of faith when they died. Regardless of their strength and weaknesses, all three exhorted the next generation to trust and believe in the promises of God that they will happen, whether it's in their lifetime or in the lifetime of their children. Regardless of these three men's joys and sorrows in life, they left behind not a fortune as much as a bequest of faith. Bequest in what God said. Now, there's something very important here that I don't want you to miss. You know, and I know, that it is easy to start strong, easy to start with enthusiasm. but it is the finishing well that really matters. It is the finish line that really is important. It is the ending that really counts. Let me illustrate this. Just give you an example from everyday life. The name Mickey Thompson used to be one of the most recognized names in auto racing. Before NASCAR, he was big name. His team built the fastest cars on track. But none of them ever brought Thompson a checkered flag. In all 29 races that his cars has entered into, they often took the lead, but never won a race. You say, why? Because they never finished a race. Thompson could make the fastest cars, but he could not build them to last. They all broke down during the race. Engines blew up, gearboxes broke, carburetors failed. Thompson's cars were good starters. Thompson's cars were good runners, but Thompson's cars were not good finishers. Hebrews 11, 20, 21, and 22 praises Isaac, Jacob, and Joseph for finishing well, for running the race all the way to the end. They did not conk out right before the finish line. What is their secret? All three of them trusted in the promises of God to their forefather Abraham. You see, every one of them believed that promise of God. What did God promise Abraham? Three things. He promised Abraham a land of promise. He promised Abraham a great nation. And he promised Abraham that the Messiah will come from the loin of his descendants through Jacob's line. None of these three men have experienced any of these promises of God. They did not see it with their eyes. They did not experience it themselves. But they believed them by faith. They knew God is going to keep his word no matter what happens. And not only that, but they could tell each subsequent generation that they must believe and trust in the promises of God. They delivered to the next generation a bequest of faith. They left their descendants a legacy of trusting in the promises of God, of taking God at his word, no matter how much it delay, no matter how much it doesn't appear like it, but it's going to happen. They told their progenies to wait expectantly for the promises of God to be fulfilled. Now, I want to just give you the span of time, okay? From the time that God gave Abraham the promise, and he said, your descendants will go to Egypt into slavery, and then I'll bring them out again. So from the time of Abraham receiving the promise to the time they actually got into the promised land, it was about 400 years. And then 1,600 years later, the promise completely and totally fulfilled when Jesus Christ, the descendant of Abraham, came on the scene from heaven. The Son of Man, the Son of God. But it was 200 years, if you remember the 400 years before they got out, is 200 years from the time God promised Abraham and Joseph was passing that legacy into his children. 200 years. It was 200 years more before Moses came, which we'll see in the next message, and took them out of the land of the slavery into the promised land. Just think about this. 200 years later, what Joseph said to his descendants took place. I wish I had the time that I can go through all the lives of those three guys, but I don't, so I'm going to go very fast, very quickly. Isaac, the son of promise. My goodness, he turned out to be a colorless guy. He cared more about his stomach and his taste of food than the promises of God. He really did. I mean, literally, he had to be tricked into obedience to the will of God through his wife, through the younger son, Jacob. Is the promise going to be fulfilled? But he was trying to do a run around God's promises and was going to bless Esau. Why? Because of his gluttony. Esau was a boy who was out wild, you know, catching wild food and cooking it for his father just the way he likes it. And he allowed that gluttony to cloud his vision of what God said to Rebekah. Two nations come out of your womb, but the younger shall rule the older. But he obeyed nonetheless at the end. And that's what the Hebrews 11 is trying to tell us. Jacob turned Israel, God changing his name. He was a schemer, and he was a manipulator. He was a deceiver. he could experience some incredible spiritual heights, like a vision of the coming Messiah with the ladder coming up from heaven to earth and the angels up and down. And he can see that vision, the spiritual height in his life. And he could experience spiritual lows that caused him to manipulate and to cheat. But his last dying act was to pass the spiritual legacy to the sons of Joseph. Joseph was the exception of all three because he remained faithful all of his life. From the time he was a teenager, he was faithful to God. From the time he was a young man, he was faithful to God. God destined him for the throne of Egypt, the superpower of the day, albeit through the pit and the prison, but he got to the palace nonetheless. He left the legacy of faith. He exhorted his children. He said, you are going to see the promises of God fulfilled. And if you don't, then you tell your next generation. He said, I am so confident that God will keep his word. It doesn't matter how many hundreds of years it's going to take. And therefore, I want you to promise me that you will take my bones with you when you leave Egypt. I mean, that's confidence in the promise of God. And they did. As they got onto the Exodus, they made sure to carry Joseph's bones with them. You see, he believed the promises of God, even though he did not experience it fully. All three men, they may have faltered and they may have fumbled in life, yet they gave their children the greatest inheritance that they could ever give anyone. Legacy of trusting in the promises of God. Legacy of believing in the Word of God. Legacy of believing in God's plan for their life. Legacy of believing and worshiping God alone, not any other gods. So let me ask you this question. Regardless of your age, have you ever asked yourself, what legacy are you leaving behind? Some of you may say, well, Michael, I'm young and I can't think of that right now. Why not? If you ever want to get to the finish line, you've got to start in the line somewhere. You might as well start now. Are you planning to leave your descendants money? Let me assure you, money can ruin them. Are you planning on leaving them possessions? Let me assure you that possessions could possess them. But if you are planning on leaving your descendants, your testimony of how God saved you, of how God redeemed you, of how God provided for you, of how God blessed you, then you are leaving them the greatest legacy you could leave them. What legacy are you leaving the body of Christ? Is it souls that are saved because of things you have done and said that are going to meet you in heaven and thank you for what you've done? Is it lives that are transformed because of what you have done through the power of Christ? Recently, I was reading the statistics of some family in Pennsylvania left $404 million to the Nature Conservancy. $404 million. I said, that's fine. But I wonder who shall give to save the lost? When I read about Bill Gates Foundation giving $3.3 billion to education, I said, fine. But I wonder who will give to the preaching of the only message that can change the world? When I read about Ted Turner giving $1 billion to saving the environment, I would say, fine, but I wonder who will give to those who can be saved from darkness of sin. When I read about Jeffrey Bean giving $20 million to the Society of the Prevention of Cruelty to Animals, I said, that's okay, but I wonder who is going to give to the only message that prevents cruelty to humanity. Like Thompson's cars, there are many people who start well, but end badly. And that is why Hebrews 11, 20, 21, 22 tells us about the importance of ending well. Regardless of your age, plan to end well. Because when you plan to end well, you're going to go well.
6: 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Would you like to chat about faith questions? Begin a conversation with a Leading the Way pastor or a counselor today and start by filling out a brief contact form at ltw.org/ Jesus.
8: You know, my friends, I believe that you and I share the same goal in life. The reason you are my partner in this ministry is because you want to glorify Jesus. You want to see his name lifted high. You want to see people snatched out of the jaws of Satan and sin. You want people move from heading toward hell to heaven. And therefore, it is vitally important that we do this in practical ways. Because in the end, as all we want is to hear from the lips of our precious Lord Jesus, well done. You notice he didn't say much done, but he said well done. He expects us to be faithful with whatever he has given us. Well done, good and faithful servant. And we want to be a blessing to future generations. We want to build an eternal legacy for Christ. 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
32: Three men meet Jesus. Simon, an African farmer, a young thief, and a Roman centurion. They come from different backgrounds. One comes from Africa. One comes from the Middle East. And one comes from Europe. They come from different backgrounds. They have different cultures, different perspectives. But each of them meet Jesus. And the lessons we learn as we study about these three men that meet Jesus speak to our hearts today. The lessons are old, but they're ever new. These men lived in the first century, but the lessons that they bring to us speak to us in the 21st century. Their lessons are relevant to our lives today. And so we begin. Let me give you a little bit of background to Mark the 15th chapter. Earlier in the chapter, we find that Christ has been arrested in Gethsemane. He then has gone through the farce of a trial. He is beaten. His back is flagellated. He has gone from Pilate on to Herod and back to Pilate again. And he has gone through the trials of the night. He's been mocked and ridiculed. A crown of thorns has been placed upon his head. Blood has run down his face. And now weakened, he hasn't eaten, weakened by a loss of blood, weakened by the mockery and the abuse that he has gone through. Heavy cross is laid upon his shoulders as he trudges up the Calvary's mountain and Golgotha's hill. That cross rubs his shoulders bare. We look in on the scene. He comes to the place where he can no longer walk. He comes to the place where he can no longer climb Calvary's hill. He's too weak. He staggers, stumbles beneath the load. The heavy weight of the cross crushes him to the ground. There, lying in a pool of blood, he tries to get up, stumbles again. He just can't get up with the heavy weight of the cross. In Mark 15, the 15th chapter, the Bible says that verse 21, now they compelled, they are the Roman soldiers, they compelled a certain man, Simon, a Cyrenian, the father of Alexander and Rufus, as he was coming out of the country and passing by, to bear his cross. Now notice this passage carefully. Simon did not take the cross by choice. He didn't take the cross voluntarily. The Bible says they compelled, that is, they forced. The word compelled there is a military term, which means they conscripted, they drafted him into service. Imagine this scene. 5 minutes earlier, Simon would have missed it. 5 minutes later, he would have missed it. But in the divine drama of destiny, Simon rounds a corner. He sees the crowd, hears them yelling, "Crucify him, crucify him." Then he looks down and he sees the broken, battered, bloody body of Christ lying on the pavement with the cross over his body. There's a look of sympathy on Simon's face, a look of compassion in his eyes, and the Roman soldiers say, "Hey, you there, you there. If you're looking at him with such compassion, you take the cross." And they compel him to take the cross. There are times in life that we bear burdens that we don't choose to bear. There are times in life where those burdens, like that cross, are just thrust upon our shoulders. It may be a financial burden. It may be a health challenge. It may be a family problem, but there is something that you are facing today, some burden, some heartache, something that's thrust upon your shoulders. Now, who was this Simon? Well, one thing we know, he was a Cyrenian, that is, from northern Africa in the area of Libya. Here it says he's the father of Alexander and Rufus. He has two sons. One's name is Alexander, the other is Rufus. It's like the Gospel of Mark is saying, you all know Alexander and Rufus, but you don't know Simon. Alexander and Rufus were evidently followers of Jesus. One of the ways we can see that is from Romans 16 and verse 13. In Romans 16, verse 13, the Apostle Paul also mentions a Rufus. There are many scholars that believe that this is the exact same Rufus as mentioned in Mark's gospel. In Romans 16, verse 13, the scripture says, "Greet Rufus, chosen in the Lord, his mother in mind." So greet Rufus. So here's the way I picture the scene. Rufus and Alexander were brought up by a godly mother. The father, Simon, didn't want anything to do with faith or religion. But that day, bearing the cross, bearing that burden, climbing Calvary's hill, Simon comes to the point where he accepts Jesus. Simon was carrying the cross, but Jesus was bearing his burdens. In Psalm 55, verse 22, we read, Psalm 55, verse 22. Notice what the scripture says. It says, "Cast your burden on the Lord, and he shall sustain you, and he shall never permit the righteous to be moved." Cast your burden upon the Lord. The word cast there is throw it down. Don't hold on to it. 1 Peter chapter 5, verse 7. 1 Peter chapter 5, verse 7 and verse 8. It says, "Casting all your care upon him, because he cares for you." So we can come to Jesus with our burdens. We can come with the heavy load. We can give it to Jesus. Reminds me of a story that I read once about an old African man walking down a rough, rutted dirt road. This African man had a big load on his back. He was carrying firewood. And a guy came along in a wagon, and he said to the man, "Look, you're staggering. Why don't you get up and get into the wagon? I'll give you a ride." So the man climbed into the wagon, sat in the back of the wagon, and as the man rode along, the driver of that donkey-driven wagon, the man looked back and he saw that the traveler that he picked up was still carrying the load on his back. And he said, "Why don't you put your load down?" And the man reportedly said, "You were kind enough to give me a ride. The least I can do is carry my own load." And sometime when we come to Jesus, we say, "Lord, I've come to you, but I can carry my own load." But that load, like that cross, weighs us down. Do you think Jesus thanked Simon for carrying his cross up the hill? What do you think? Or do you think Simon thanked Jesus for the privilege of carrying it? Often it's through the burdens of life, the trials of life, the difficulties of life, the challenges of life, that we get our greatest blessings. When it rains, the earth tends to have the flowers grow and the vegetables grow. Have you ever seen a summer or a period of time when it hasn't rained for weeks and the flowers shrivel up? So when we go through the rain and the days are dark, that may be God's allowing the rain to fall on our lives to enable us to grow, just like those flowers grow during the rain. Somebody said, "The stars shine the brightest when the night is the darkest." When I was a boy, my grandfather raised canaries. And I would love to go to Grandpa's house because he'd take me up in the attic and he would show me the canaries that he had raised. And I remember going up there, and you know, canaries are beautiful, beautiful birds that can sing. And so we went up there once, and Grandpa would have a covering over the cage. And he'd begin to whistle at this canary, like, and pretty soon the canary would whistle back. And he taught the canaries to sing by whistling to them when they were in the darkness. If you'd ask my grandpa and say, "Why do you put the covering over the cage?" And he would say, "Because in the darkness, the only thing the canary can do is to concentrate on my voice as I sing." And he would say, as I whistle to the canary learns to sing because all he can hear is me. And, you know, sometimes God wants to teach us to sing. He wants to grow us through the rain of trials. He wants to teach us to sing in the darkness. And when we carry the cross that we did not choose to bear, but we carry it in Jesus' name, we carry it, Christ says to us, "I'm going to teach you to sing. I'm going to draw you closer to me." So what is it? What trial are you going through? Some of you know that a number of months ago, I was walking at our pastor's retreat center, slipped and broke my hip. I remember lying there in the mud in tremendous pain, and then 2 weeks of rehabilitation at the hospital and then the rehab center, and then months of pain and walking. But you know, I said, "Jesus, this is a burden. I did not choose to carry this burden. If I would have been choosing, when I get up in the morning, I would have had no idea that my life would be impacted the way it was." But I said, "Jesus, teach me lessons through this." And the Lord taught me a number of lessons. One is he taught me to be sensitive to other people that go through pain, not to just brush it off, but to be very sensitive to those going through pain. He also taught me to depend on him, that my life was not involved in simply what I do, but God was trying to create within me a closer relationship with him and a stronger relationship of trust and dependence upon him. So if you're going through some trial, it could be a financial trial, or maybe you're going through a trial in your marriage, maybe it's a trial in the area of your health, maybe it's uncertainty, you don't know your future, or maybe you have some decision to make and it's a real struggle for you. In all of that, ask God, say, God, I want to bear my cross with dignity. I'm going to carry it for you. I'm going to carry it in Jesus' name, because I know that through this cross, you're going to draw me closer to you.
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32: Simon was carrying that cross up Calvary's mountain, but Jesus was by his side the whole way. And Jesus looked in his eyes and gave him hope and encouragement. All the way up that hill, Jesus was there. Jesus didn't run ahead. Jesus didn't stay behind. He walked by his side. Whatever you're going through, whatever burden you're carrying, Jesus is by your side. Three men meet Jesus. One meets him walking up Calvary's hill under the load of a cross. But there's another one that meets him as well, and we find his story in the book of Luke, Luke the 23rd chapter. The background of this young man is a thief. He's been brought up in a religious home. He's probably a Jew. Why do I say he's a Jew? Because Romans couldn't crucify Romans. And so you have this young man walking up Calvary's Hill with Jesus, just like Simon did, but this young man carried his own cross. They come to the cross. The thieves stretch out their hands, and they're fighting in the arms of the Romans. They are yelling and screaming, and then they're finally, the nails are driven through their hands and their feet, and the cross is placed in the hole with its thud. And Jesus is there between the two thieves. And one thief says, if you're the Son of God, come down from the cross. If you're the Son of God, get off that cross and get us off too. Where's your power now? The other thief speaks, and we listen to his words in Luke chapter 23, verse 39 and onward. Then one of the criminals who were hanged blasphemed him, saying, if you're the Christ, save yourself and us. But the other answered and rebuked him, saying, do you not even fear God, seeing you are under the same condemnation? We indeed justly, for we receive the good reward of our deeds. But this man has done nothing wrong. Then he said to Jesus, Lord, remember me when you come into your kingdom. And Jesus said, assuredly I say to you, you will be with me in paradise. But notice there's one word I left out, today. Notice what he says and how he says it. Assuredly, I say to you, today you will be with me in paradise. In other words, this day I'm dying on the cross. I make this statement today. I make this declaration today. I give you this promise today. This day that I'm dying on the cross, this day that it doesn't seem like I can save anybody, I say unto you today, you will be with me in paradise. Jesus on the cross that day saw the fruits of his labors. He saw the results of his death. As Jesus hung on that cross, the Bible says in 2 Corinthians 5, verse 21, he who knew no sin became sin for us. In Galatians 3, verse 13, it says that Jesus says, cursed everyone that hangs on the tree. In Hebrews chapter 2, verse 8 and 9, it says that Christ would taste death for every man. He would taste death. So let's put these three things together. First, on the cross of Calvary, Jesus bore the guilt, the shame, and the condemnation of your sin and mine. He died not simply the first death, which is the physical death, but he died the eternal death. That is the wages of sin. Because if Christ only died the first death, he would not have provided for us salvation from the second death. But you say, when did Jesus die that eternal death? When did he go into the grave for us? When did he die that second death? Those 3 hours from 12 to 3 when he hung on the cross. And there as he hung on the cross, it was darkness. And although he had said before, if you destroy this body in 3 days, I will raise it up again. Hanging on the cross, he could not see through the portals of the tomb. He couldn't see himself coming forth as conqueror. And there on that cross that day, he bore the guilt, the shame, the condemnation of sin. And as he hung there, he looked at a dying thief. And Jesus was dying so that thief could live. Jesus was dying so that thief could have eternal life. Jesus was willing to go into the grave and never, ever, ever come out, if necessary, for that thief to be in heaven. And Christ loves you so much that he was willing to go into the grave and never come out for you. But as he died, he didn't say, my God, why have you forsaken me? He said that earlier. What did he mean by that? He meant, Lord, sin is so great, its weight is so great, that I all I can see is death, but I'm still willing to go into the grave. But what were his last words? Father, into thy hands I commend thy spirit. His last words were words of faith. They were words of confidence. Father, into thy hands I commend my spirit. And there, on that Sunday morning, the angel descends from heaven, rolls away the stone, and says, Son, thy father calleth thee. And Jesus comes out of the grave alive. His death provided salvation for the entire human family. What joy it is to know that Christ has died for you. He's died for me. Just as that thief received eternal life that day, you can receive eternal life today. That thief came, and the Bible says, if we confess our sins, he's faithful and just to forgive us our sins and to cleanse us from all unrighteousness. When we come confessing, Jesus will do the forgiving. The only sin that Jesus will not forgive is the one that we refuse to confess. The thief that day received eternal life. I don't know what your life is like. Maybe there's guilt. Maybe you feel your conscience condemns you. Maybe there's shame. But Jesus reaches out to you today, and he says, my child, I want to take away that guilt. Jesus takes the initiative in our salvation. His love reaches out to us wherever we are. He is that shepherd that goes after the lost sheep. He is that woman in the parable of Luke 15 that looks all through the house for that golden coin that's valuable, and you are that coin that's valuable. He is that father who opens his arms to receive the prodigal. Wherever you are today, open your heart to this Christ. This Jesus is amazing. Three men meet Jesus. The first meets him under the heavy load of a cross, bearing the burden. Many of us bear burdens in life. You can meet Jesus too. The other meets him in his guilt and shame. He's a young thief. He's a good boy that's gone bad. He has made mistakes. He's got in with the wrong crowd. He's brought up by a religious mother and religious father. He was a young Sabbath-keeping Jew. He followed the principles of health. He was a tithe-paying Jew. But he got in with the wrong crowd. And as he did, he drifted further and further and further. You may be like this young man, brought up with a religious home. Got in with the wrong crowd, made some real wrong choices. But Jesus' arms are wide open to you today. Jesus wants to forgive you today. You can come to Jesus today. Three men meet Jesus. But there's one more man that meets him, just like Simon met him on the way up the hill, and the thief met him hanging by his side on the cross. There's one man that meets him too. We find this in Luke chapter 23, verse 47. Now when the centurion saw what had happened, he glorified God, saying, certainly this man was a righteous man. The centurion saw in Christ righteousness and goodness. Jesus hanging on that cross said to the Romans that were crucifying, Father, forgive them, for they know not what they do. Who was this Roman centurion? Well, Roman centurion commands at least 100 men. He is one who is used to seeing blood. He has seen many a man speared through their heart. He's seen many an arrow shot into the stomach of human beings. He's seen many a head cut off by the Roman sword. He's seen all that. And he's hard-hearted. He's seen blood. Nothing moves him now. His heart is so hard. But yet, he looks into the eyes of Christ. And there in the eyes of Christ, he sees mercy. He sees grace. He sees forgiveness. And there's something different about this man. He did not curse and swear like the others. There was a goodness about him, a righteousness about him. But it was those eyes, as the eyes of Christ locked in on the eyes of the

0: Simon, an African farmer, had his life changed that day. The thief, a guilty young man who's made some wrong choices, had his life changed that day. And a Roman centurion, hard-hearted, nothing moved him. He was in the presence of divinity, but still unmoved, until that moment when he accepts Christ, as Jesus looks down at him with eyes of love and eyes of compassion.
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0: Maybe your heart has grown cold. Maybe you actually have stopped going to church at all. But yet there's that nagging emptiness in the soul. And you've tuned into this broadcast today, and Jesus is speaking to you. And He says to you, "Come unto me, all you that are burdened and heavy laden, and I will give you rest." Three men meet Jesus. They met Him there, and you can meet Him here. They met Him then, and you can meet Him now. They met Him in the first century, and you can meet Him in the 21st century. Let's pray together. Father in heaven, there's somebody that hasn't come to Jesus. I just pray that you'd touch their heart. Just pray you'd move in their life. I just pray that you, indeed, would draw them close to you. Father, there are people listening to this broadcast that are carrying very heavy burdens. Burdens in their health, financial burdens, burdens in their family. Help them to give those burdens to Jesus just now. And there are others today, Lord, who are filled with guilt and shame and condemnation. Deliver them, I pray thee, right now. And there are others who have hearts that have become hardened. Move upon their hearts. Transform them like you did that Roman centurion. And we thank you, Lord, that just now we can come to you. In Christ's name, amen.
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5: Remember in Acts chapter 1, when Jesus was getting ready to ascend into heaven, his disciples said, Lord, are you at this time going to restore the kingdom to Israel? They were in effect saying, Lord, before you leave, haven't you forgotten something? Haven't you forgotten the whole reason you came was to establish your kingdom on earth? Isn't this the time to do it?
6: Welcome to Pathway to Victory with author and pastor Dr. Robert Jeffress. Ever since the fall of man, Satan has enjoyed a measure of power and dominion over the earth. But the Bible teaches that during the last days, Satan will be vanquished and Christ will return to establish his kingdom. Today on Pathway to Victory, Dr. Robert Jeffress describes that triumphant moment when Jesus comes to reclaim the earth. But first, let's take a moment to hear some important ministry updates.
4: Thanks, David, and welcome again to Pathway to Victory. There's a pop quiz coming up, so get ready. But first, I'm eager to remind you about the upcoming Pathway to Victory Journeys of Paul Mediterranean Cruise. The dates are May 14th through 23rd, 2027. On this exquisite vacation, we'll visit ancient sites like Ephesus, explore stunning islands like Santorini, and spend 10 days growing in God's Word together. 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So, take a look at the wonderful itinerary we've planned for you and make a reservation to join us by going to ptv.org. The clock is ticking because we are just days away from concluding our study in the book of Revelation. And I'm pleased to remind you that I've written a comprehensive commentary that's a bestseller. It's titled Final Conquest. We're living in a season that's inundated with bad news. But Revelation is all about good news. It tells the story of our coming King and His kingdom. And I want you to have a copy of my commentary on Revelation called Final Conquest. For anyone who loves Bible prophecy, this commentary belongs in your personal collection. I'll be sure to send a copy to your home when you include a generous gift to support the ministry of Pathway to Victory. More details later in today's program. Right now, let's open our Bibles to Revelation chapter 20. I titled today's message, The Coming Kingdom.
5: I thought today we would start off with a pop quiz. This is a pop quiz about Bible prophecy. Question number one. The kingdom of God is A, spiritual kingdom, B, a physical kingdom, C, all of the above, or D, none of the above. Question number two. God's promise to Israel of a land that would be theirs forever was A, conditional, B, unconditional, C, transferred in a spiritual sense to the church. Question number three. Satan's power over the earth was A, defeated at the cross, B, defeated at the resurrection, C, continues today. Final question. Christians will receive their new bodies, A, at the rapture, B, at the second coming, or C, from their plastic surgeon. Your answer to those questions actually reveal what you believe about the topic we're going to look at today in Revelation chapter 20, and that is the coming kingdom of God we call the millennium. If you have your Bibles, turn to Revelation chapter 20 as we look at that coming kingdom of God. Now remember last time we finished Revelation 19, the battle of Armageddon, that time at the end of the tribulation when the world forces will gather together on the plain of Megiddo, presumably to defeat the Antichrist, the world leader. But suddenly, in the midst of that battle, they will look up, they will see the skies open, and the Lord Jesus Christ and those of us who belong with him will return to earth to defeat the Antichrist and those who follow after him. And the reason we come back with Christ is to establish that long-awaited kingdom of God on earth we call the millennium. By the way, the word millennium doesn't appear anywhere in the Bible. But don't let that shake you up. Neither does the word Trinity. But the concept is still valid for both. Millennium, it comes from two Latin words, milli, which means a thousand, annum, a years. We're referring to the thousand-year reign of Christ that is promised throughout Scripture and especially in our passage today, Revelation chapter 20. Now, let me just point out a few passages from the Old Testament that promise that kind of literal kingdom on earth. First of all, 2 Samuel chapter 7, verses 12 to 13. We often call these verses the Davidic covenant, God's promise to David. He says in verse 12, "When your days are complete and you lie down with your fathers, I will raise up your descendant after you, the Lord Jesus Christ, who will come forth from you, and I will establish his kingdom, and he will build a house for my name, and I will establish the throne of his kingdom for how long? Forever." That's the promise of a coming kingdom. Look at Isaiah 9, 6 and 7. "For a child will be born to us, a son will be given to us, and the government will rest on his shoulders, and his name shall be called Wonderful Counselor, Mighty God, Eternal Father, Prince of Peace. And there will be no end to his increase of his government or peace on the throne of David and over his kingdom to establishment and to uphold it with justice and righteousness from then on and forevermore." Or Isaiah 11, 4, 6, and 9, "But with righteousness he will judge the poor and decide with fairness for the afflicted of the earth. And he will strike the earth with the rod of his mouth and with the breath of his lips, and he will slay the wicked." You know, there is such an emphasis today on the desire for justice and social justice. Do you know where that comes from? It comes from the fact that we are all created in the image of God. Even unbelievers retain a remnant of that image of God inside of them. The reason we long for justice is because we are created by a God who is a God of justice. And we have that longing. The only problem is we can't bring that justice ourselves. We ought to strive for it, but we can't bring it ourselves. God has to bring it, and he will satisfy that desire we have ultimately when Christ comes and rules in justice. Look at verse 6, "And the wolf will dwell with the lamb, and the leopard will lie down with the young goat, and the calf and the young lion and the fatling together, and a little boy will lead them, and they shall not hurt or destroy in my holy mountain, for the earth will be full of the knowledge of the Lord as the waters cover the sea." We sang that song, "The Lion and the Lamb." It comes from this passage. That is the coming kingdom of God. Remember in Acts chapter 1, when Jesus was getting ready to ascend into heaven after he received his resurrected body, and he was standing on the Mount of Olives, and as he was about to depart, his disciples said, "Lord, are you at this time going to restore the kingdom to Israel?" They were in effect saying, "Lord, before you leave, haven't you forgotten something? Haven't you forgotten the whole reason you came was to establish your kingdom on earth? Isn't this the time to do it? Now, if the disciples had mistakenly believed in a literal kingdom, if they were wrong, that would have been a time for Jesus to have clarified that for them. He could have said, a kingdom? Boys, you've got it all wrong these last 3 years. I'm not here to establish a real kingdom, just a spiritual kingdom. That's all I came to do. But he didn't say that, did he? In verse 7 of Acts 1, he said, it is not for you to know the time or the epochs when I shall do these things. That is given to the Father alone. He has fixed it by his own authority. In other words, he was saying, it's coming, but it's coming according to God's timetable and not to yours. There is a kingdom coming, and it will be the fulfillment of God's eternal promise to Israel and Israel's descendants. Now, that's what the millennium is. It is God's kingdom on earth, the fulfillment of the Old Testament prophecies. Now, throughout history, there have been three prevalent views about the millennium. You may have heard these terms before. Let me explain them to you. The first view is the amillennial position of the kingdom. Amillennial. In Greek, that word letter A, is an alpha privative. Anytime A appears before the word, it negates it. It means no. The amillennial position means no millennium. And there are many Christians who believe that, many good Christians. Many of those who subscribe to Reformed theology believe in the amillennial position, that there is no literal kingdom of heaven on earth for 1,000 years. And what they say is this. They say that when Israel rejected Christ, Israel forfeited all of those promises. And the promises that God made to Israel were transferred to the church of Jesus Christ. And instead of being a literal fulfillment, there will be a spiritual fulfillment. And the land that was promised to Israel, that no longer belongs to Israel. Instead, that's been transferred to the church, and the land has been spiritualized to be heaven. So when we sing we're marching to Zion, we're not talking about Jerusalem. We're talking about to the heavenly Zion. So that's the amillennial position. And there's not going to be any literal binding of Satan for 1,000 years. That's happening in your heart right now, as Satan has no power over you. Now, that's the amillennial position. The problem, and there are many of them, with that position is, what do you say about Genesis 15, in which God ratified that covenant with Abraham while he was asleep and was saying it was all dependent upon me, God said, not upon Israel? Or what do you do with Psalm 89? You know, I'm going to keep this promise forever, just as the sun and the moon are in the heavens. I'm going to keep my promise with Israel. And can anybody really say that Satan, in any sense of the word, is bound right now? Why, he's running rampant throughout this world. He's not been bound. He's not powerless right now. The Bible says he's the prince of the power of the air. He is the god of this age. But that is the amillennial position. The second view of the millennium is what is called the post-millennial view. Post means after. When does Christ come? He comes after the millennium. This is the idea that the world is going to get better and better and better, and finally it will be in such wonderful shape that Christ says, I can't stay in heaven any longer. I've got to come to this perfect world that man has created and rule over man. That's the post-millennial position. By the way, the pastor of this church for 50 years, George W. Truett, was a post-millennialist. That's how he believed. That's what he taught. Postmillennialism, however, just about died after the onset of World War I. When the world was plunged into worldwide chaos, the hope that the world was getting better evaporated, and by World War II, it was almost completely extinguished. However, this idea has resurfaced in the last few decades. It just has a different name to it. It's called Christian Reconstructionism or Dominionism. It is the idea that as Christians, we need to reclaim this earth for God. And through electing the right public officials, By praying, by a spiritual revival, we can reclaim this earth for God. We can reclaim Washington, D.C. We can reclaim Hollywood. We can reclaim Wall Street by getting Christians into places of power. We can take this world back over. We can have dominion over the world. Now, some of you may be saying, well, Pastor, that kind of sounds like you. In fact, I am often accused of being a Reconstructionist, a Dominionist, because I talk about the importance of electing the right public officials and trying to fight for the right beliefs, like the pro-life or pro-religious liberty position. But here's the difference. I'm not under any illusion that by doing so, we're going to create the millennium here on earth, or we're going to rule over this earth without Christ. Not at all. I sympathize with the words of my friend Cal Thomas, who said, the kingdom of God is not going to come riding in on Air Force One. We don't expect that at all. Instead, the reason we're to penetrate society is to not prevent its decay, but to delay its decay, to give this world a little longer before it collapses for us to preach the gospel of Jesus Christ. That's what changes people, the gospel of Jesus Christ. But that's why Jesus said, you are the salt of the earth. I left you here as salt. In Jesus' day, before the days of refrigeration, salt was a preservative. Salt couldn't prevent the decay of meat, but it delayed the decay of meat. You would pack meat with salt in order to delay the rot, so to speak. Eventually, the meat would rot and have to be thrown out. But the salt gave the meat a longer shelf life. And in the same way, Jesus said, one reason I'm leaving you here is for you to penetrate society, to delay the rot, so to speak, so that there's longer for people to repent and hear the gospel of Jesus Christ. And that's why Christians are not to stay in the salt shaker. They're not to just stay in the church. We are to permeate Washington and Hollywood and Wall Street. We're to be involved and not just hunkering down by ourselves waiting for the end to come. We need to push back against those things that are ungodly in our culture. I think about the Apostle Paul. He's the greatest missionary, the greatest evangelist in the world. But at the same time, he was preaching the gospel. He was caught up in the Roman legal system for 2 years of his ministry, fighting for his right as a Roman citizen to preach the gospel. You know, he said, though I may be imprisoned, the word of God is not imprisoned. Well, that was true, but he also worked to make sure he wasn't in prison. He wanted to be free to share the gospel. And we Christians are here, yes, to share the gospel, but to push back against those things that would fight against the gospel. Maybe you saw me being interviewed about California passing a ban on singing in churches. Governor Newsom said you can no longer sing in churches, even if you're wearing a mask. Now, you can go outside by the thousands, packed together like sardines, yelling at the top of your lungs without a mask, and as long as you're yelling for the politically correct causes, as long as you're doing that, you're free to do that. But you can't sing in a church. Now, every God-fearing person ought to stand up and push back against that. The same First Amendment that protects the freedom of protesting protects the freedom of faith. And any so-called science that says, well, you're safe as long as you're outside and yelling and packed together by thousands, but if there are 50 of you singing, that's unsafe. That's fake science, and that ought to be rejected right away. I mean, if it's safe being outside, why are they closing the beaches in California? I mean, fact is, this is an attempt to shut down people of faith. And we ought to fight against that with everything we have. Not because we think we're going to create the millennium, but because we want to spread the gospel as far as we can while we can. Pardon that sermon within a sermon, but that is why I believe what I do about getting involved in the world. We're not going to create the kingdom, but we're going to have longer to share the good news of the kingdom. Now, the third view is the premillennial view. That's the view I subscribe to, and many of you do. pre means before, and that is we believe that Christ must come before the millennium. Only he will be able to institute his reign here on earth. Now, with that introduction, we're ready to get into the text for the final few moments we have. We're only going to look at the first six verses about the beginning of the millennium, and it starts with the binding of Satan. Look at chapter 20, verse 1. Then John says, I saw an angel coming down from heaven, holding the key of the abyss and a great chain in his hand. What is the abyss? Abyssos refers to a bottomless pit. This is a place we've looked at before in Scripture. It is a place of torment for a certain group of demons, angels who had fallen and rebelled against God in a specific way. It's referred to in 2 Peter 2, verse 4, and in Jude, verse 6. I think these are the demons who cohabitated with the daughters of men in Genesis 6. And because of that particular sin, they were immediately judged and sent to this place of confinement called the abyss or the bottomless pit. You remember in Luke chapter 8, verse 31, when the Gerasene demoniac, the man filled with demons, was exorcised by Jesus. And when those demons left the man, they begged Jesus, Lord, do not throw us into the abyss. Even they didn't want to go to that place. It was so horrible. We saw this place in Revelation 9, verses 1 and 2, at the fifth trumpet judgment, when a fallen angel was allowed to release a group of demonic scorpions to spread all over the earth. But now we have a heavenly angel who has been given a key and a chain. For what purpose? Look at verse 2. And this angel laid hold of the dragon, the serpent of old, who is the devil and Satan, and he bound him for 1,000 years. Remember last time in chapter 19, we saw that at the Battle of Armageddon, the Antichrist and the false prophet are seized by an angel and they are cast into the lake of fire. But what about the third part of that satanic trinity, Satan himself? Well, he has a special destiny. That is, this angel takes him and bounds him for 1,000 years. In other words, to put him into this place called the abyss, the bottomless pit. I want you to notice the four names that are used to describe Satan. He's called a dragon. That refers to his beastly character. We saw it in Revelation 12, verse 3, a red dragon ready to devour Christ and the church. He's called the dragon. He's called the serpent, referring to his subtle nature. Remember when the serpent appeared to Eve, it wasn't as a dragon. She wouldn't have been compelled to follow him. He appeared as a beautiful creature. And many times Satan appears that way to us. Paul says he can appear as an angel of light. Thirdly, he's called the devil, diabolos in Greek. It means slanderer. One of the things Satan does is he accuses God's people day and night before the throne of God, according to Revelation 12:10. But this word diabolos also refers to his diabolical nature. In John 8:44, Jesus called him a murderer from the beginning. And then finally, he refers to him as Satan himself. The word Satan means adversary, enemy. He is the enemy of Jesus, and he is the enemy of everyone who would follow Jesus.
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6: 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I'm David J. Mullins. 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
11: Near the end of the Revolutionary War, George Washington received a letter from one of his own officers. Colonel Louis Nicola suggested that America might be better served by a monarchy, with Washington himself as king. Washington firmly rejected the idea. He had spent years leading Americans in a fight for independence from a monarchy. He would not see that victory end with America creating a king of its own. He understood that the cause of the revolution was greater than any one man. His example reminds us that power can be offered, earned, or taken. But character determines whether we use it for ourselves or remain faithful to something greater.
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0: Welcome to Peace by Believing with John Redmond, Associate Pastor of First Baptist Church in Pasadena, Texas. Today, we continue a series on the seven churches of Revelation. If you can, please turn in your Bible to Revelation chapter 3, verses 1 through 6, as John looks at the letter written to the church at Sardis in his message, Spiritually Speaking, Are You Dead or Alive?
1: Open your Bible this morning to the book of Revelation, chapter number 3. And as I said last week, those three words are the most important words that a preacher could ever say. Open your Bible. Because when you open your Bible in church or when you open your Bible at home, you are opening the book of God, and God will speak to you through His Word. This is the only book you have that is alive. It is living. It has life to it. And so when you open your Bible and begin to read, God will speak to you, and God will give you the message that He has for you. Now, anytime you open your Bible, at home, private devotions, or in a setting like this where somebody is teaching and preaching from the Bible, there are three questions that we should always ask when we open our Bible. Question number one, you might want to jot this down, is simply this: what does it say? That's always the first question. What does it say? In other words, when you're reading it, you're getting information. What does the Bible say? Question number two, what does it mean? This is interpretation. Sometimes we'll read a passage, and we're about to read one today, and we say, okay, I see what it says. I understand that. But what does this mean, interpreting the Scriptures? And we interpret the Scriptures. There are a lot of ways. The best way to interpret the Scripture is to compare what you're reading in one passage to another passage. And the Bible never contradicts itself. And so sometimes if a passage here is unclear, if you read somewhere else, it'll shed light on that passage. So when we say, what does it mean, that's interpretation. Question number three, what does it mean to me? And this is the point of application. And we should always ask that, because if all we're doing is getting information, and if all we're doing is interpreting Scriptures, but we're not applying those Scriptures to our lives, then something is missing. What does it say? What does it mean? And what does it mean to me? Now, this morning, we're going to read a message that Jesus had to a particular church 2,000 years ago. It was a church in Asia Minor, modern-day Turkey. The name of the town was Sardis, S-A-R-D-I-S. And Jesus is looking down from heaven at this church, and He's noticing good things and bad things, and He had a specific message for this church, just like He had for all the seven churches in Revelation 2 and 3. Now, what was Jesus saying? What was the message to the church in Sardis? Well, we're going to read it, but let me go ahead and give it to you before we even read it. Here's what Jesus was saying to this church. He was saying, even though your church has a good reputation within the community and beyond the community, the fact is, your church is dead. That's what Jesus told the pastor of that church. And He said to the pastor of that church, what I want you to do is share, convey my message to the people. You have a reputation within the community. Man, within the community, they say, man, the First Baptist Church of Sardis, or whatever it might have been, the non-denominational church of Sardis, the church, man, they've got great worship down there. They've got great preaching down there. Got great programs down there. Organized, you wouldn't believe how organized it is. And so they had a great reputation within the community. Great reputation beyond the community, but Jesus said to that church, the church is dead. D-E-A-D. What in the world is this all about? Well, let's read it. Chapter 3, verse 1. And to the angel, remember that word angel literally means messenger. This message came to the pastor of these churches. To the angel of the church in Sardis write, these things says he who has the seven spirits of God. This is a reference to the divine wisdom of God. And the seven stars, the pastors, the leaders of those churches, Jesus has them in His hands. I know your works, that you have a name, or you have a reputation, that you are alive, but you're dead. That's why I said a moment ago, Jesus said to this church, even though you have a reputation within the community of being live and vivacious and involved in a lot of things, the fact is you are dead. Be watchful and strengthen the things which remain that are ready to die, for I have not found your works perfect before God. Remember, therefore, how you have received and heard, hold fast and repent. Therefore, if you will not watch, I will come upon you as a thief, and you will not know what hour I will come upon you. You have a few names, even in Sardis, who have not defiled their garments, and they shall walk with me in white, for they are worthy. He who overcomes shall be clothed in white garments, and I will not blot out his name from the book of life. God's not going to blot anybody's name out from the Lamb's book of life, and that's what he's emphasizing here. He's not implying that there are other people whose names will be blotted out. He's just saying, once your name's in that book, it will not be blotted out. For I will confess his name before my Father and before his angels. He who has an ear, let him hear what the Spirit says to the churches. And so again, the message was, Jesus saying to this church, as I look at you, great preaching, great teaching, great organizational structure, great worship, great reputation in the community and beyond, but this church is dead. That's what Jesus said. Now the question is, what in the world did he mean by that? What did he mean when he called a church dead? Well, here's what he meant. He meant that the majority of the members of the church had never been saved. They had never been born again. Now, he referenced some who had, but the majority of them had never been saved. They had never received Jesus Christ in a personal way. And you read that and you think about that, and at least as I've prepared this message, I ask this question. How in the world could that be? How is it possible that a church could come together for worship and the overwhelming majority of the members are unsaved? How is that possible? And how is it possible today that in many churches you have many people who have never been saved? Billy Graham in his ministry used to say that in his estimation, he couldn't prove it, this was his theory, 50% of church members had never been saved. They're not going to heaven when they die, even though they were part of the church. How is this possible? Well, I think the first way this is possible is, well, the short answer to that question is they had misplaced faith. They had placed their faith in the fact that they were connected to a church, they belonged to a church, their names were on a church roll, maybe they had been baptized, and so they thought, well, hey, I go to church, I believe in God, and so surely that's all that God would expect. And so for many of them, they were trusting the church instead of trusting the Lord. Others of them probably, no doubt, they just assumed since they believed in God, they believed in Jesus, we would say they were orthodox or mainstream in their theology, that they considered themselves to be Christian. Did you know all around the world today in America, certainly in England and Scotland and other countries, there are churches who will have a time in their service where the people will all stand up and they will read together, they will quote the Apostles' Creed. Many of you are familiar with the Apostles' Creed. It was not written by the apostles. It came along in the 4th century A.D., and it was based on the teaching of the apostles. And we're going to look at it today. In our church, we're not quite as liturgical, so we wouldn't have the creeds, even though we believe this. I believe the Apostles' Creed. But look at what the Apostles' Creed said. I believe in God, the Father Almighty, creator of heaven and earth. I believe in Jesus Christ, His only Son, our Lord, who was conceived by the Holy Spirit and born of the Virgin Mary. He suffered under Pontius Pilate, was crucified, died, and was buried. He descended to hell. The third day he rose again from the dead. He ascended to heaven and is seated at the right hand of God the Father Almighty. From there he will come to judge the living and the dead. I believe in the Holy Spirit, the Holy Catholic Church. Now, that word Catholic literally means universal. Many of you are from Catholic churches. You grew up going to Catholic churches, and you may never have even known why the church is called Catholic. Well, that's the reason why. The word Catholic means universal. And so in the Apostles' Creed, when they're saying, I believe in the Catholic Church, they're not referring to a denomination. What they're saying is, I believe that in the world today, there is a universal body of believers, the Church of Jesus Christ, who believes all these things about Jesus. And so in that sense, I say, I believe in the Holy Catholic Church, the universal church, the communion of saints, the forgiveness of sins, the resurrection of the body, and the life everlasting. Amen. Now, that is orthodox mainstream theology. I bet everybody here today, as I was reading that, you were looking at that, you say, well, I believe that. God the Father, Jesus, Holy Spirit, the church, He's coming again. I believe all those things. Did you know you could believe all those things and still not be saved? In fact, did you know the devil believes the Apostles' Creed? Now, he's too proud to admit it, but in his heart, he knows that's true. The Bible says the devil believes in God. He believes all those things about God, and yet we know that the devil is not saved. And so, when Billy Graham said, I estimate 50% of church members are unsaved, what's he basing that on? He's basing that on years of ministry experience, seeing people who've grown up in the church, been raised in the church, believe everything there is to believe about God, and yet he gives the invitation at his crusades, his revival meetings, and all these church members are coming down to be saved. And they're saying, in essence, even though I've always believed all those things, I've never entered into a personal relationship with Jesus Christ. And so here's the question. What does the Bible say? Well, we just saw what it says. The church is dead. What does it mean? It means the members were unsaved. What does it mean to me? Well, that's a good question. Here's what it means to us personally. It means that we had better make sure that we are truly saved, that we have a real relationship with Jesus Christ. We're not depending on the church. We're not counting on our theology. We're not resting our hopes for heaven on our parents' faith. No, that we know Jesus Christ in a personal way. Let me give you a couple of scripture verses. Sometime when I say we need to make sure that we're saved, people wonder about that. What do you mean make sure? Did you know that whole concept is biblical? 2 Peter chapter 1, verse 10, the scripture says that we are to make our calling and election sure. That we're to make sure that we're saved. Just like every night before I go to bed, I walk to my kitchen window and look out and make sure that I close the garage door. I make sure before I go to bed. The door's locked and the garage door's down. Well, the Bible says you should make sure that you're saved. 2 Corinthians chapter 13 and verse 5, the scripture says, examine yourselves as to whether you're in the faith. That we need to do an examination to make sure that we are saved. And we need to take a spiritual inventory and look and say, is my faith genuine? Have I truly been saved? And so there is a sense that questioning our salvation is a good and biblical thing. Now, that doesn't mean we should live our whole lives with a big question mark over our head, not knowing whether or not we're saved. But it does mean there should be certain times in our lives where we just call a timeout on life and say, you know what? I want to make sure that Jesus Christ is living in my heart. Now, I want to give a three-question test today. And we'll take about 5 minutes for all of us here to question our salvation and to ask ourselves, am I truly saved? Question number one, do you have a stronger desire to obey God than you do to please yourself? Now, you're in the book of Revelation. Turn back just a few pages to the book of 1 John. The same person who wrote Revelation wrote 1 John, the Apostle John. And the book of 1 John is written for this reason, so that we can know whether or not we're truly saved. That's why he wrote this book. And in chapter 2, in verse number 3, notice what he says. Now by this we know that we know him if we keep his commandments. That word keep was used as a nautical word back in the first century. Those sailors would be sailing their ships. They didn't have all the equipment we have today, and so they would sail their ships by the stars. They would line their ships up by the stars, and sometime it would be cloudy, sometime they would get off course, but as soon as they could see those stars again, they would realign their ship. The desire of their heart was to be lined up with the stars. Now, for us as Christians today, the stars represent the commandments of God. And so here's what the Bible is saying. The scripture is saying, here's one way you can know that you're saved. Is your life lined up by the Word of God? Now, sometimes we veer to the right or we veer to the left. Sometimes we get off course. But when we become aware of that, we ask for forgiveness and we get back on course. One of the ways you can know you're saved is that you have a desire to live for God. If somebody is 35 or 40 years old or maybe 25 years old and they're out there just living an ungodly life. They're involved in immorality. They're committing sins they ought not to commit. They don't ever go to church. They don't ever read the Bible. They don't ever pray. They don't ever think about God. And somebody says to them, are you saved? Oh, yeah, I'm saved. I'm saved. Because when I was 10 years old at Vacation Bible School, I went down to the front. Let me tell you something. When you went down to the front at 10 years old at Vacation Bible School, If that was a genuine decision, you won't be able to go out there and just live a godless life and it not bother you at all. One of the ways I know I'm saved is not that I never sin, because I still sin more than I wish I did. One of the ways I know I'm saved is every time I sin, I feel badly about it. And anybody who can sin with no guilt, no conviction, no regret, no compunction, no remorse, I can assure you today that person does not have the Spirit of God living on the inside of them. Because when we sin as Christians, when I sin, the Spirit says to me, John, you shouldn't have done that. You shouldn't have said that. You shouldn't have thought that. That was wrong. And that is God convicting me and also assuring me that I belong to Him. So that's the first question. Do you have a desire, a stronger desire, to obey God than you do to please yourself? Question number two, do you have love in your heart for other people? That's one of the most basic ways that we can know that we're saved. And if you got saved at Bible school and you came down and made your decision, one of the ways you can know that it was real and genuine is that in your heart you have love for other people. Now turn to chapter 3, 1 John chapter 3, and look in verse number 14. This is a tremendous verse and a very clear verse. John said, we know that we have passed from death to life. You see, before a person is saved, they're spiritually dead. After they're saved, they're spiritually alive. And John said, here's how you can know you've crossed that line. Because we love the brethren. We have love in our hearts for others. Now watch the next sentence. He who does not love his brother abides in death. Whoever hates his brother is a murderer. And you know that no murderer has eternal life abiding in him. What is John saying? Well, it's pretty obvious what he's saying. He's saying one of the ways you can know you're saved is that you have love in your heart. And if you don't have love in your heart, that's an indication that you're not saved. Now, it's kind of like the first one with obeying the commandments. We don't always love perfectly. Sometimes we get angry. Sometimes we get our feelings hurt. Sometimes we have a grudge. Sometimes we're bitter. But when we get like that, God convicts us. And we say, God, my attitude's not right. Forgive me. Fill my heart with your love. But if you just live hating people, mad at people, angry with people, that's an indication that you're not saved. And so be thankful that God has made it just that clear, because today you can take care of that. And then the third test, the third question on our assurance test is simply this. Are you trusting Jesus Christ to save you? Are you trusting Jesus? Now, turn to chapter number 5. I'm going to show you three verses here. In chapter number 5, John now is talking still about knowing that we're saved. And here's what he says, verse 11. And this is the testimony, that God has given us eternal life, and this life is in His Son. You see, the life is in Christ. It is in a personal relationship with Jesus. Not just going to church, not just having good theology, having Christ personally. He who has the Son has life. He who does not have the Son of God does not have life. If you have Jesus in your life, you're saved. If you don't, you've never been saved. You say, well, John, that's what I'm trying to figure out. Do I have Him or not? Look in verse 13. These things I have written to you who believe in the name of the Son of God, who trust in the name of the Son of God, that you may know that you have eternal life and that you may continue to believe in the name of the Son of God. How can we know that we're saved? Because we are trusting Jesus Christ to save us. Our faith is resting in Jesus. If I were to die today and stand before God, and God were to say to me, John, why should I let you into heaven? What do you think I would say to God? I would not say, well, God, I've been going to church all my life. God, I went to church probably more than anybody went to church, because I grew up in Patrick. I mean, I've just gone to church. I wouldn't say that. I wouldn't say, well, God, because I went to college and I studied Bible. I wouldn't say, God, I became a preacher. I wouldn't say any of that. I wouldn't say, God, I knew a lot about the Bible and I think I had good theology. No, if I died today and stood before God and He said to me, why should I let you into heaven? Here's what I would say. I would say, God, as you know, when I was on earth, I sinned many times. But I asked Jesus Christ to forgive those sins. I confess those sins. I asked Him to come into my life. I ask Him to apply the blood that He shed on that cross to each and every one of my sins. And the only reason that I should go to heaven is because I am trusting the person of Jesus Christ, and I am trusting the blood that He shed for me on that cross. And when I say that to God, He'll open wide the gates and let me in to the city. Why? Because my faith is in Jesus. The old hymn says it this way: my faith has found a resting place. You see, all of us are resting our faith on something: in ourselves, our good life, our church attendance, you know, our theology, our parents' faith. Everybody's resting their faith on something. But unless your faith is in Jesus, you'll never have peace and you'll never have assurance. My faith has found a resting place, not in device nor creed, not in the Apostles' Creed. I trust the ever-living one, Jesus. His wounds for me doth plead. And I'm saying to you today, and I'm doing you a favor to say this, if you are trusting anything other than Jesus Christ and the blood He shed on that cross for the forgiveness of your sins, you need to get that settled today, and you need to make sure that Jesus Christ is your Lord and your Savior. You need to make sure that you're saved. That's why Peter says, make your calling sure. That's why Paul said, examine yourselves whether you're in the faith. So has you on the test. Do you have a stronger desire to obey God than to please yourself? Do you have love in your heart for others? And are you trusting Jesus? And that third one is the clincher, because if you're trusting Jesus, one and two will happen automatically. So that's our question today. Are you trusting Jesus? So the first thing when we think about Jesus delivering a message to a dead church is, am I saved? Do I have spiritual life in me? And I would imagine that there's some saying, John, I don't think I have that life. I think I'm spiritually dead. I don't have a desire to obey God. I don't love people. I'm not trusting Jesus. Well, hang on, because in just a few minutes, I'm going to give you a chance to receive Christ in a personal way so that He'll move from your head 18 inches down to your heart. Now, the second question we should ask, not only am I saved, but here's a second question. As we think about what does this message Jesus had to the church of Sardis, this dead church, what does it mean to me? Here's the question for those of us who are saved. Would I say that at this time in my life, my heart is on fire for God, that I'm passionate about God, that I'm excited about the things of God, I'm excited about reading my Bible, I'm excited about praying, I'm excited about coming to church, I'm excited about sharing my faith in Christ with others? Or would we say, you know what, John, I've had those seasons, but at this time in my life, the fire's gone out. I don't have any excitement about anything spiritually. I go through the motions, but my fire has gone out. Well, you know, a person can be spiritually alive, in other words, biblically saved, truly saved, and yet for all practical purposes, they're dead. They've not lost their salvation, but they're just disconnected from God. And the fire has gone out. And it happens to all of us if we're not careful. And so I'm asking you today, at this time in your life, do you have a passion? You know, the question is, how do we get that fire back if we've lost that fire? Or if we've got that fire going, how do we keep that fire going? You know, the scripture says, stir up the fire that is in you, fan the flame. How do we keep it going, or how do we get it back? I think there are two things we have to do. Number one, we have to pursue God daily. And number two, we have to fulfill our purpose in life. And if we'll pursue Him, and if we'll fulfill our purpose in life, we won't have to worry about being called a dead church. We will be alive and vivacious, and we will be the people that God created us to be. Amen.
0: Do you feel that you're a spirit?

0: 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Thank you for joining us today, and we look forward to you being with us on the next Peace by Believing with John Redmond. 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
2: 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Rabbi Kurt Schneider tells us that Jesus wants us to repent so we do not perish. 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
10: Near the end of the Revolutionary War, George Washington received a letter from one of his own officers. Colonel Louis Nicola suggested that America might be better served by a monarchy, with Washington himself as king. Washington firmly rejected the idea. He had spent years leading Americans in a fight for independence from a monarchy. He would not see that victory end with America creating a king of its own. He understood that the cause of the revolution was greater than any one man. His example reminds us that power can be offered, earned, or taken. But character determines whether we use it for ourselves or remain faithful to something greater.
11: Did you know the human body does not

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2: Beloved ones, I'm going to present to you today a truth that you're familiar with, but I believe the Lord is going to give you crystallization that will truly help you to be an overcomer. You know, Jesus told us in the second and third chapter of the book of Revelation, he that overcomes will inherit the paradise of God. I want you to understand as we begin today, we were not put on earth to make this earth our prize or our home. We are here on the earth to overcome. In fact, our time on earth is a test. If we think that we're going to have all our longings and all our desires fulfilled through the things of this world, we are sorely mistaken. The things of this world can never satisfy the deep longing that we have within our soul. Now, I want you to consider this. We have a longing. In fact, so much so do we have longings that from the time that we enter this world until the time that we leave this world, it's like there's a banner written over the top of our head that says, listen now, desire. Think about it. From the time that you were birthed into the world, you cried. Why? You wanted milk. You wanted to be held. And as you aged, the crying out of the word desire continued to emanate from you. Your desires changed as you aged, but when you think about it, from the time that you were born until today, the primary banner over the life of humankind is the banner of desire. People are pursuing fortune, fame. People wake up in the morning to try to better themselves. They want more income. They want a different house. They want a different car. They want to get married. Everything that people do in the natural realm is motivated, listen now, from the word desire. Human beings are vessels that are craving. And because we are created in a sophisticated way, we're created in God's own image. We use our thinking process that we have, listen now, to figure out how we can have our desires fulfilled. Even the desire to be close to God, it's still desire. It's the greatest desire of all. The desire to please God, the desire to experience His presence, the desire to know Him. Jesus said, all ye that are weary and heavy laden, come to me and I will give you rest and you shall find peace for your soul. Isn't that still about desire? Jesus is appealing to the desires of humanity to find rest and to find peace. The point that I'm making, beloved ones, is that you and I are creatures that crave and creatures that desire. And it's important for us to understand this. And there's nothing wrong with it. God created us to be this way. Here's where the problem comes in. The problem comes in when we try to satisfy this craving, these desires that we have in the wrong way. Think about it. How many times have you just felt like you wanted something, you desired something, so you went to the cupboard to get something to eat? You know what? After you got done eating it, you still weren't satisfied. So you thought about, well, what else can I eat that will take away this craving? And maybe you even went to the cupboard two or three times, but deep inside, you felt this craving, this desire for fulfillment, that something inside you needed to be fulfilled, and yet you found that you couldn't fulfill it by eating. Human beings have deep cravings and deep desires, and we go astray when we try to fulfill this desire that's in us by taking in the things of the world, thinking that those things of the world will fulfill us. If you think about it, even Eve, who fell into the deception of the devil and then led Adam into destruction, why did she fall into the devil's seduction in the book of Genesis? Because she was wanting to get her desire fulfilled. She looked at the fruit. She thought it would be good to eat. It looked pleasant to the eyes. And she thought if she ate it, it would make her wise. It was her pride. She desired. And so what did she do? Because of her desires, she ate of the fruit. Her desire, listen now, was used of the devil to lead her astray. And if you think about it, when she ate of the tree, she didn't know she was eating something bad, but the devil came to her, listen, as a false light. I want to talk to you today about this principle. You and I, hopefully, have established in your mind and heart, are creatures of desire. We desire, we crave. David himself said, "One thing I desire," he said, "to be in your house to the Lord and to gaze upon your beauty all the days of my life." Our desire can be used in a good way, but I'm trying to establish with you that whether your desire is used in a good way or whether your desire leads you astray, we can't get away from the fact that human beings are created with a huge neediness, a huge craving that we cry out with desire from the time that we're born until the time that we leave this world. Knowing that then, I want to apply what I've just shared with you to what I am calling, listen now, the law of resistance. So think about this. We have a deep neediness, a desire to have that neediness fulfilled. What the devil does is he comes to us with all this false light. If you do this, you'll be happy. If you buy this, you'll be happy. If you eat this, you'll be happy. If you engage in an intimate relationship with that person, you'll be happy. He appeals to us as a false light, making us think that if we take his bait, our desire will be satisfied, even as he did with Adam and Eve all those years ago in the garden. What we need to do, listen now, what we need to do is resist. We need to resist yielding to false desire. We need to resist trying to fulfill ourselves and make ourselves complete by taking Satan's bait. We need to resist this in the person of Yeshua HaMashiach, through the person of Yeshua, by knowing the power of the Holy Spirit within us, by knowing the nature of God, by having discernment. We need to learn to resist spiritual darkness. And I'm going to talk with you now about how practicing this law of resistance will make you strong. And when you get strong, beloved one, you will become happy.
3: 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Maybe you've thought about it but said, one day if I have enough, I can give a big gift. But any gift matters, and maybe God is calling you to invest in His kingdom right now. So please give today. 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And now, back to Rabbi Schneider.
2: I want to read for you now from the book of James, chapter number 4, verse 7. Hear the word of God. Submit therefore to God. Listen, resist the devil and he will flee from you. Submit to God, resist the devil, and he will flee from you. This law of resistance, it gets very deep because that which we need to resist is not something that sometimes can be easily seen with our natural eyes as being something bad. In other words, I want to give you some examples. What about the person that's married, okay, and they go to work and they meet somebody at work that suddenly they find themselves very strongly attracted to? And they begin to think, you know what, I feel more attracted to this person than my own spouse. And it seems like I would be more and more fulfilled with this person than I am with my spouse right now. So they have this desire, and they think that my desire is going to be fulfilled, my desire for intimacy, this desire that I have to feel alive, this desire I have to feel fulfilled. I feel that if I live with this person, I'm going to feel so much more fulfilled. My desire is going to be so much more quenched than it is right now with my own spouse. And so what happens so oftentimes, individuals that say they know God, that name the name of Jesus, they yield to this false light, this false, listen now, romantic attraction, which feels right. It feels beautiful at first, but just like the devil led Eve astray in the garden, it's a deception. They yield to it. They end up committing adultery. They end up oftentimes divorcing their spouse. Their family absolutely falls apart. Their children now don't trust them anymore. And usually what happens in a year or 2 years later, the relationship that they left their spouse for, that relationship falls apart too. Now they're left with nothing. They're bankrupt. Their finances have fallen apart. They have no family anymore. Their kids don't want anything to do with them anymore. And their life is an absolute wreck because what? They yielded, listen, beloved, to a false light rather, listen to me, than resisted it. That other light, that false light, it seemed like it was so much brighter, but it was just like a light bulb. You ever seen a light bulb before it explodes and goes off? In other words, you take an ordinary light bulb, and right before that light bulb expires, right before it goes out, it doesn't work anymore, it gives off a big what? Flash of light. And then immediately after giving out that big flash of light, it's dead, right? That's what false light is like. It feels more intense at first, but in the end, it leaves in its wake death. Why do people, for example, get addicted to crack cocaine? Because the high that they get from crack cocaine is so intense, they feel so alive, they feel so euphoric when they're on the crack cocaine that once they come down, they want nothing more than to get another high like that because the high they experience on crack cocaine feels so much more pleasurable than the experience they have when they're just leading a normal life. But what is the result of being a crack cocaine addict? Their lives, beloved, become shipwrecked. Their bodies are ravaged. Oftentimes, they end up on the streets, dying young, their teeth falling out, their life an absolute wreck. Listen to what I said. Yielding to false light rather than resisting false light will tempt you to think that it's going to be more pleasurable. And it will be oftentimes for a very brief moment. But the after effect is death. Think about the difference between the love between a husband and wife in a faithful, monogamous relationship where every day they wake up in bed, their hair's not combed, maybe they have bad breath, then they've got to go to work, they've got to pay the bills, they've got to raise the kids, they're dealing with all the stresses of life. A lot of times that doesn't feel as attractive and fulfilling as a fling that someone enters into because they met somebody at work. But again, the result of the fling at work brings death. On the other hand, staying in a faithful, monogamous marriage with your spouse, although it doesn't feel as intense or fulfilling or exciting in the moment, in the end, it's a love that lasts. And when a couple builds a relationship over years and years of faithfulness, the marriage gets sweeter and sweeter and sweeter. It lasts. And then in the twilight years, you have a couple that has the satisfaction of having stayed together, worked through the problems together, built a marriage together. Now they have kids that still love them and respect them. They have grandkids that come over and love their grandma and grandpa, and they have a fulfilling home. Why? Because they didn't go for the quick thrill. They built their life, beloved, on the principles of God. We must, listen to me, practice the law of resistance. We must resist temptations and seductions and false lights that offer to fulfill our desires but are not from the Lord. They're from the enemy. The scripture tells us all that's in the world, the lust of the flesh, the lust of the eyes, and the boastful pride of life is not from the Father, listen to me, but from the world. And unless you and I learn how to resist the energy of the darkness, we are going to end up, beloved ones, falling on our face. Now, why is it that life has to be so hard? Why do we have to resist temptation? Why do we have to resist screaming and yelling and letting out our anger? Why do we have to resist romantic relationships that are not part of God's plan for our life? Why do we have to resist yielding to all types of seductions from the false light? Why did God make it so hard? Because, beloved one, Father knows that in order, listen, in order for you and I to fully mature as his sons and daughters, we must get strong. And the way we get strong is through practicing resistance. It's just like an athlete. How does an athlete get strong? For example, I have a son-in-law. He's a long-distance runner. He just placed in the top 10 of the Columbus Marathon. How did he get strong? He got strong, beloved ones. Listen to me. Because every single day he went out and he ran. He ran farther and farther and farther and farther and faster every single day, pressing through the resistance of fatigue, pressing through the resistance of muscle drain, and through pressing through the resistance of endurance training, he got stronger and he ended up placing in the top 10 distance runners in Columbus. You could think of an athlete, for example, a football player. One of the things they do is they lift weights to get big so they can perform well in the football field. What is weight training? When you're lifting weights, what is that? It's actually, listen, it's actually called resistance training. Because their muscle is straining against the force of the weight. As they lift the weight is pushing down towards the earth. Gravity is pulling the weight down. The muscle is pulling up. The weight of the gravity is resisting the muscle. But as the muscle pushes past, listen now, that force of resistance, the muscle is made strong. And Father God has so ordained it in the universe that you and I would become fully mature as sons and daughters when we learn how to execute and to put forth our spiritual muscles against the resistance of the forces of darkness. What are forces of darkness? It could be not only temptation, but it could be doubt. It could be sadness. It could be cynicism. It could be unbelief. It could be despair. It could be so many things. We need to gain the discernment to recognize what is true light, the Spirit of God, versus what is false light, which is coming from the darkness disguised as light. We need to understand the difference between true light and false light, the light of the Holy Spirit versus the false light that the spirit of darkness is putting out. And we need to learn how to then resist the false light. And as we learn how to press on, resisting the force of darkness, listen, we're going to be made strong. And let me tell you a secret. When you get strong, you'll become happy from the inside. The truth is, we can never be made happy by taking in the things that are outside of ourselves. Every rich person, you know what? They always want one more dollar. We can never become happy through simply ingesting the things of the outer world, because true happiness has to emanate from within. It has to emanate because the human soul is empowered by the Holy Spirit and is broken forth out of the darkness into the light, and the fruit of that is joy. And so understand once again, nothing in the world can ever make you or I happy. A new house won't make us happy. I'm not suggesting that people should live in poverty, no. But I'm just simply saying that a new house might be thrilling for a year, but in the end, it can't produce lasting happiness. The only thing that can produce lasting happiness is when our soul is developed by the Spirit of God so that we become internally strong, and the fruit of becoming internally strong is joy. And this is how it works. This is the secret. God will continue to bring you and I through times of trial, practicing resistance, resisting darkness, resisting unbelief, resisting despair, resisting temptation, resisting going after the false light. We resist that. We keep pressing on. We keep putting one foot in front of the other towards God, in God, even though at times we feel nothing. And then eventually what happens is we get a breakthrough. We get released from having to push through that resistance. And when we get a release, we're in a new place of freedom. God lets us stay in that new place of freedom for a while, but pretty soon, it won't be long, He'll bring us into a new time of resistance, a new time of having to walk through something. And every single year, it's going to be a cycle of times of having to practice resistance, doing spiritual warfare through resistance, and then being released into a new platform of freedom where you can breathe and you're relaxing, and then God lets you enjoy it. You're now transformed at a level that you were never transformed before, but God won't let you stay there forever. It'll be a cycle, practicing resistance, then being released, spiritual warfare, then being released. And that's what this life is meant to be down here. This is why Jesus said 7 times in Revelation 2 and 3, he that overcomes will inherit these things. Beloved, God has a special plan for your life. Keep resisting. This is really a life-changing series that I've been teaching on the law of resistance. The reason I'm saying that is because of how much it's changed my life. Just to be able to understand spiritual warfare from the dynamic that I've been presenting. You know, one of the ways that we experience resistance is in the act of giving, especially when it comes to our finances. We know that Jesus said, give and you shall receive. It's going to come back to you, pressed down, good measure, and running over into your lap. But Satan wants to stop us from giving because he wants to stop us from receiving. I just want to encourage you, beloved ones, let's be faithful to the Lord and love him with our finances. You see, all through the Bible, we see that those that love God and knew God honored him with their finances. In fact, the Lord said in the Hebrew Bible, no man shall appear before me empty-handed. Beloved, if you believe that the Lord is working in your life through this ministry, I want to ask you today to honor him with a financial gift through discovering the Jewish Jesus. I know you'll be blessed. Thank you in advance. God bless you. I love you, and shalom.
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2: The words from the Aaronic blessing in the book of Numbers chapter 6, verses 22 through 27, helps us to realize how good God is to you and I personally. So receive his blessing into your life, and then, beloved one, go bless somebody else in Jesus' name today. The Lord bless you and keep you. The Lord make his face shine on you and be gracious to you. The Lord lift you up with his countenance, and the Lord give you, beloved one, his peace. And now in Hebrew.

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3: Hello, this is Michael Youssef with Leading the Way for townhall.com. While I was visiting the Middle East several years ago, a highly placed government official, who's a Muslim himself, asked me a troubling question. Why is the Muslim Brotherhood outlawed as a terrorist organization in Saudi Arabia, in Bahrain, in the United Arab Emirates, in Jordan, in Egypt, and yet allowed to flourish in America? Founded in Egypt in 1928, the Brotherhood's history is drenched in blood. It was spawned and inspired groups like Hamas, Al-Qaeda, ISIS. Now, Congress can designate the Muslim Brotherhood as a terrorist entity. This designation act would finally name the Brotherhood for what it is and disrupt its financial networks. Contact your representatives, senators, ask them to support this bill. I'm Michael Youssef.
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10: Near the end of the Revolutionary War, George Washington received a letter from one of his own officers. Colonel Louis Nicola suggested that America might be better served by a monarchy, with Washington himself as king. Washington firmly rejected the idea. He had spent years leading Americans in a fight for independence from a monarchy. He would not see that victory end with America creating a king of its own. He understood that the cause of the revolution was greater than any one man. His example reminds us that power can be offered, earned, or taken. But character determines whether we use it for ourselves or remain faithful to something greater.
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14: The Times They Are Changing, a song by Bob Dylan, released in 1964, in November 1963, President Kennedy was assassinated. Have things changed since then, or what? 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
15: The great Terry Lowry. It is wonderful to be with you again, sir.
14: Well, your words are kind. I know you're great. I just don't know. Well anyway, Dr. Kengor, in your recent op-ed, What's Gone and What's in Its Place, you share your thoughts about Toy Story 5. Was that movie astonishing or what?
15: Yeah, it was really quite a wake-up call, Terry. I mean, my 12-year-old son wanted to see the movie, and I thought, you know, it's a good father-son thing to do, go to the movies. And I checked the reviews at first. I'm plugged in some other places to make sure it wasn't filled with any sort of junk that they were going to indoctrinate him with, and you know, all the typical, you know, transgender stuff and everything. It looked pretty safe. And I went in there and got this unexpected, rather remarkable and impressive moral message about basically the danger of screens.
14: Screens? And, you know, the screens. Dangers of screens? Well, was it presented to you through the little character Bonnie?
15: It was, yeah. The 9-year-old girl Bonnie. And she loves toys. She just plays with toys like we did, Terry, like when you and I were kids, right?
14: Absolutely.
15: Plays with toys. And this makes her a kind of outcast and ogre in the neighborhood. She doesn't have any kids that will play with her because they all play with gizmos, right? With phones, with pads, with, you know, whatever handheld electronic device. And she takes her little toy, Jessie the Cowgirl, and she kind of summons up the courage to shyly go next door to the little boy and little girl next door. And she, like, waves hello cutely with Jessie the Cowgirl. And they snicker and they laugh at her like she's an idiot. And then they run inside and they'll retreat to their devices. And soon you get an overhead shot of the whole neighborhood, of, you know, little kids, one or two in each house, upstairs, under the covers at night, like zombies, you know, with their little pads or gizmos.
14: Were you expecting that going to Toy Story 5?
15: I was not. And in fact, to have that message delivered to you on a big screen in the movie theater where some of us parents, including myself, were checking our cell phones, right, for email or text messages because we were bored, right? I mean, that was a, you know, pretty good kick in the pants. And what happens next with Toy Story 5 is this little Bonnie, this cute little girl, her parents are kind of at their wit's end, exasperated. Their little girl can't make friends. So what do? Now they put their finger to the wind. They blow with the zeitgeist. They join the masses. They go native. They go online, and they order her a little lily pad, right? And she gets the lily pad, and pretty soon, Terry, that girl is gone, right? No more toys. Toys are all packed up and put away. No more coming up with your own creativity to make your toys play with each other and talk. Now you just go online and you know, play with whatever they feed you online.
14: Mm-hmm. Now, Dr. Ken Gore, after the movie, did you and your sons have a discussion about Toys R Us?
15: We did. Yeah, so we took a drive down the road, and we were going to like a shopping plaza. And I said to my younger son, I said, oh, hey, right here. You know, there used to be a store called Toys R Us. And it was this giant toy store. And he was like, wow, right? A whole store, you know, full of toys. And my older son in the back of the car said, oh, yeah, it was great. He talked about it, how they would go around the aisles and the shelves and just, you know, play with all the different toys in there. And if they were good, their mom and dad would buy them a toy to bring home. I mean, that's really not that long ago. And then my son said, well, what happened to it? And I said, well, it shut down.
14: It went bankrupt.
15: It went bankrupt.
14: 2018, pre-COVID, yeah.
15: Yeah, but it went bankrupt. They had a loss of clients, for one thing, because people are having less children. In America, we're kind of going the way of Europe. I think we're now at like 1.6 child per women or something. We're below the replacement rate in America. And, you know, they lost clients. And then what was booming, though, right next door, Terry, was the Best Buy, where all the kids were in there buying their gizmos, right? They were all in there doing that. And it got me to further lamenting the loss of, even before Toys R Us, every little downtown in America on Main Street had toy stores, right? We had one in my hometown. It was called Allen's Toy Stores. It was there for, I mean, like 100 years. You think of movies like A Christmas Story with little Ralphie, and it opens up where the little kids have their noses pressed up against the cold, snowy window, watching the train go through the window, and they're like, wow, look at that. Yet today, do kids even have toy trains? I don't think they do. If they play with a toy train, it's on a screen where they're probably, you know, driving the thing over a cliff or something, right?
14: So
15: another sign of the times.
14: Main Street, small town America, now has vape shops and tattoo parlors.
15: Yeah, right.
14: Friends.
15: Yeah.
14: Do you agree with Bob Dylan, his song released in 1964, The Times, They Are Changing? In November 1963, President Kennedy was assassinated. I wanted to date it. I was, in junior high, in math class, when over the intercom it was announced that President Kennedy had died, been assassinated. I remember that day. Friends, things are a-changing. Now, Dr. Ken Gore, you're in academia. Is academia being affected because of fewer kids, just like Toys R Us went out of business because it lacked customers?
15: Oh, yeah. In fact, we've been waiting for that bubble to pop in at least 10 or 15 years, Terry. I mean, we knew what the birth rates were in the country, and we knew that mid-2020s would be, you know, the kind of, you know, fall off the cliff period. And in fact, that aligns with the lack of kids going to Toys R Us in the early 2010s that caused that to close in 2018. It's really, really perfect timing. It's no coincidence. And there are now, I mean, something like 500, I think, colleges have shut down this decade. And a lot more are going to. In fact, when I looked up that number, Terry, I thought, oh, no, it's way higher than that. But the fact is, it takes a lot for a college to close, right? I mean, you've got to be – but what's happened with a lot of them, including not far from me, is they've gone from enrollments of, like, you know, 3,000 students down to, like, 1,000. And they're still hanging on with their unionized faculty and paying them big, fat salaries to teach two classes per year. And you can't sustain that when you go from 3,000 to 1,000 students and you're charging 60, 70 grand a year for tuition. These are all these liberals, by the way, these liberal professors that care so much about working class and education and so forth. So it has affected toy stores. It has affected college enrollments. It's really impacted downtowns. And in my article, I talk about another thing that's gone that you don't see downtown, not just toy stores, but the building of new churches. And, you know, all the old towns, they all still have a lot of churches, but a lot of them are closed or they have empty pews. And at the least, they're not building new ones, at least not very many new ones. And, you know, back in the day, you know, 100 or so years ago, when the immigrants came to America, when they settled little villages, first thing they did was build a church. They didn't build a tattoo shop, a body art shop, right? They didn't build a vape shop, right? They didn't build a Starbucks, right? Yeah, they built churches. They built chapels, pretty chapels, nice chapels, because they knew how to build things.
14: Yeah, with their own hands.
15: With their own hands, right? Marble floors, and, you know, depending on your denomination, right? Stained glass windows and art and everything. It's like, wow, you know, look at that. Look at that image of Jesus. Who did that, right? Oh, yeah, that was, you know, Giuseppe Sarto from from Naples, who came here in 1903, right? The guy was quite the artist. You didn't have to, you know, hire some contractor from somewhere and pay him like $500,000 to stain a couple of windows. People knew how to do that stuff. I talk in the article about me and my family going to National Harbor, the new village built in D.C. along the Potomac River, and one of my kids kind of naively asking, Daddy, where are we going to go to Mass tomorrow morning? I don't see a church here anywhere in this community. It's like, well, they didn't build one. They don't have any churches here. There's a bar every 50 yards. There's a half dozen coffee shops. There's a bunch of restaurants. Dad, did they forget to build a church? Yes, apparently they forgot to build a church. Actually, they didn't care to build a church.
14: Is our culture changing or what? Friends, what do you lament? That there's no more Toys R Us stores? No more Ma and Pa toy stores, Main Street, Tomball, or Fulshear, or what do you lament? No church in your community? Here in Southeast Texas, we got plenty of churches. We got small ones and some big ones. But go by on a Sunday and look at their parking lot. In wrapping up, Dr. Ken Gore, where do we go from here as a culture?
15: Well, I don't know. It's all very discouraging. You know, kids are not only not playing with toys, they're really not playing much at all. And, I mean, you know, back when I was growing up, 1970s, 1980s, even if we didn't have toys, all that we needed for the day was to get out of the house and go walk in the woods, right? You could make toys out of sticks. You grab a ball, a bat, grab a football. But, you know, today it's hard to even get the kids to go out. You know, they're being zombified by their gizmos. And I credit this movie, Toy Story 5, for kindling some of these thoughts. And I don't know. I don't know if we'll ever get back to that again, because right now people don't just like their screens. They've become addicted to their screens. I mean, they are fixated and obsessed with them. And they seem to like it. they don't even know what's bad for them, and I think what could be good for them.
14: Spoiler alert for my grandkids, especially the younger ones. I'm going to tell you right now what you're getting for Christmas. A big, empty box. If we found an empty, big old refrigerator box, a washing machine box, man, it'd be duct tape for 8 or 9 months.
15: Yeah, right.
14: It was the best, and it was usually free.
15: Friends, it's a cabin, right? Yeah.
14: Exactly. Friends.
15: Put a sleeping bag in there. You got it.
14: Friends, take your grandkids and kids to Toy Story 5. But before you go in, turn off your electronics. Dr. Ken Gore, thanks for being with us.
15: Sure thing, Terry. Take care.
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17: 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That was the monumental news this day, August 26, 1920, as the 19th Amendment became law. It reads, "The rights of citizens of the U.S. to vote shall not be denied or abridged by the United States or by any state on account of sex." This culminated 50 years of effort by many of the women leaders who fought to abolish slavery, one of which was Julia Ward Howe, author of The Battle Hymn of the Republic. She wrote in the third verse, "Let the hero born of woman crush the serpent with his heel, since God is marching on."
16: This has been an American Minute with Bill Federer. 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
14: A.W. Tozer encourages by saying, "I'm not afraid of the devil. The devil can handle me. He's got judo I never heard of, but he can't handle the one to whom I'm joined. He can't handle the one to whom I'm united. He can't handle the one whose nature dwells in my nature."
18: 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How to Pray for America. Pray that God's people will demonstrate a spirit of repentance in prayer, individually and corporately. 2 Chronicles chapter 7, verse 14. Pray that God will raise up righteous leaders who will model integrity and authenticity. Ephesians chapter 4, verses 1 and 2, and Proverbs 14, verse 34. Pray that Americans will see their spiritual poverty, that our nation's citizens will awaken to their great spiritual need. Joel chapter 3, verse 12. Pray that godly men and women will be placed in positions of authority so that God's people can rejoice. Proverbs 29, 2. Pray that leaders we elect will be just, fear God rather than men, and depart from evil. 2 Samuel chapter 23, verse 3, and Proverbs 1, 7, 14, 26, and Proverbs 16, verse 6. Pray that citizens will seek wise leaders who listen to biblical counsel. Proverbs 1, verses 3 through 5. Pray that citizens will vote with wisdom and discretion. Proverbs 3, verse 21. Pray that people will be able to see truth. Psalm 86, 11. That error will be exposed, and that people with wicked agendas will be made weak. Proverbs 25, verse 5. Pray that Christians will speak the truth, but in love, concerning those running for office. Ephesians chapter 4, verse 15. Pray that Christians will avoid negativity, fault-finding, and contentiousness, but instead will stand out as God's loving, pure children. Philippians chapter 2, verses 14 through 15. Pray for truth in media. Proverbs 12, 22. Pray that Christians will put their confidence in God rather than any political candidate. Psalm chapter 118, verses 8 and 9. Pray that Christians will look to God to overcome the enemies of truth and righteousness. Psalm 60, verses 11 through 12. Pray that those who love righteousness and truth will fulfill their responsibility to vote. Matthew chapter 22, verse 21. Pray that God will work through leaders to keep the doors open for his gospel to be proclaimed. Colossians chapter 4, verse 3. Pray for God's will to be accomplished in every election. Psalm chapter 33, verse 11, Psalm chapter 103, verse 19, and Psalm 115, verse 3. For the link for these tips on how to pray for America, written by the staff writers at Revive Our Hearts, visit our website, terrylowry.com.
19: This is Ann Graham Lotz with Daily Light for Daily Living. After the long journey of life, we're going to look up and see heaven. Hebrews 11:16 promises, "God is not ashamed to be called their God, for he has prepared a city for them." We're going to see the glory of God radiating from within the heavenly city, and we're going to long for home. But we'll be forbidden to enter heaven because we're too sinful. But Jesus sought us in our hopeless, helpless state. shed his blood at the cross to cleanse us, so we'll be welcomed in heaven. If we claim him as our Savior and Lord, trusting in him alone, he will walk with us through the remainder of our journey. When we come to the end, the gates of heaven will be opened wide for us. Listen to me. You will be as welcomed and accepted in heaven as Jesus is, solely because of your relationship with him. Praise God. You are the Father's child. This is Ann Graham Lotz.
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20: Thank you so much for having me, Terry. It's great to be on with you and love that we get the chance to share what FCA's impact is doing and the life of our youth.
14: Well, we'll talk about the fall and the winter, you know, now that school has started, but let's look back. This past summer, how many athletes attended a camp?
20: Amen, Terry. It's been a great camp season for FCA this year, 2026 so far, from the camps that have wrapped up and reported all their numbers. We've had over 61,000 student-athletes that have come as participants at FCA camp across the country.
14: Boys and girls?
20: Yeah, that is mixed across boys and girls from our power camps that serve kind of the elementary aged, so fourth graders or so down to about 8 years old, all the way up through high school and our college camps that run for ministry there. Men and women, boys and girls, across all kinds of different sports and the different sport environments.
14: So it's just not football camps?
20: It is not. No, we are in an era of every with FCA where we are out to lead every coach and athlete into a growing relationship with Jesus in connection with his church. And that has taken us, and part of my summer was spent getting to travel to camps, which included a motocross camp out in Ohio, down to what you would think of a traditional high school team football camp in Georgia, and power camps running all across different sport environments and ages all over the place.
14: Was the objective just to become a better athlete?
20: It is not. We use the vehicle of sport to be able to share the good news of the gospel. We do that through engaging, equipping, and empowering our campers and the coaches and the volunteers that are there in their faith journey with Jesus. So we want to show them that we care about them because we care about things that they do, which is sport, and then show them what really matters, which is their relationship with Jesus, and give them some tangible ways that they can get to know him and then walk that out in their life.
14: Well, I can understand teaching football skills or basketball, baseball, softball, volleyball, and the other sports and activities you do, but in what ways was the good news shared, the gospel?
20: Yeah. That's a great question. Each year we do a ministry theme for FCA. This year it was proven. And the great news is that we don't have to prove anything because the gospel teaches us that Jesus paid that price for us and we can accept his grace. The way that we do that through the camp environment is one of the most impressive ways that we do that is through our huddle strategy, which is that we put our campers into these smaller groups, usually 8 to 10 kids, and we bring somebody that's the stage above them to be their leader for the week. So if it's for elementary school campers, we have high school athletes that are involved with FCA. If it's a high school age camp, college athletes are the ones that are kind of walking them through the week of programming. They're with them on the field of competition. They're in the dining halls with them. And then they have small group time where we get to kind of start to build on the gospel message. So they are hearing about this life and walk with Jesus from who they want to be at the next stage, which is the next elevated level of athlete. That has been huge, to do life together.

0: 1,000 plus campers attending this summer, summer of 2026. What about the spiritual harvest? Was the harvest abundant?
1: The harvest was abundant. We saw, just from the numbers that were reported, we saw 2,910 kids say that they made a first-time commitment to Jesus, along with over 9,000 that expressed that they grew deeper in their relationship with Jesus and or were interested in taking the next steps of growing in that discipleship journey with him through the as they get into the fall.
0: Now, what are opportunities for students who may have attended their first camp or their fifth camp this past summer? What are the opportunities to continue growing in the Word now that they're back at school?
1: Yeah, great question, Terry. So obviously we want to build strong relationships with churches that are in the area because we know sport, school, is a finite time on how long you get to be in those environments, but connectivity to a local church is huge. So forming those relationships is a big part of FCA strategy. But when they do get back on campus this fall, we carry on the same huddle strategy that we use in a camp model, and we put those onto campuses, into teams, and into their community sports as well. We have staff all over the country that are ready to meet them on campus and engage them with campus huddles that usually meet at lunchtime or before or after school to really be able to continue to grow and develop them in their relationship. There's opportunities to lead for students in that, but also to bring their friends along so that those camp experiences they had of getting to meet Jesus don't have to wait until next summer to introduce to a friend as well.
0: Well, Brian, in your years with Fellowship of Christian Athletes, FCA, can you testify of lives not only changed during a week of camp, lives changed not only during maybe a football or basketball or softball season back in high school, junior high, but can you testify of lives changed and dedicated to serving God and serving others for many, many years?
1: Amen. Yeah, those are some of the favorite stories of getting to do camp. For a long time, my journey with FCA was focused in the Pacific Southwest region, where in the field with FCA, I got to help direct camps that we did up and down California. And being able to see the fruit of that 10, 15, 20 years down the road, and most of those stories we'll never get to celebrate here on earth, but we'll get to in heaven together. But being able to watch kids that came as campers, came back as huddle leaders when they were college athletes, and now being able to share and watch them be involved with FCA staff. One of my favorite stories that I get to share is when I was here in San Diego, we had a huddle at a local Christian college, and we had some of their baseball players that got involved, came to camp, got the chance to see it, participate in it, interact in that environment. And we have several of those kids now. One of those who's just had his 8th year anniversary on staff with FCA, serving in the same community that he grew up getting to be influenced by the ministry in. And we get to see that. Those are just the ones that are on staff, much less the ones that have gone on to be siblings, parents, that are now providing the same opportunity with the gospel for their kids.
0: If we have a listener that wants to help with FCA, either through prayer or finances, if in the backseat of the car that teen was forced to listen to this because mom, dad, grandma, grandpa was, you know, they listen every day to the WhatsApp program. If an interest has been, you know, lit in the heart of a listener to help, to give, or to participate in an FCA group, how do they find out more?
1: Yeah, that's a great question. Thanks so much for asking, Terry. The best way to find us on the website is fca.org. That will kind of lead you in all the directions of all the different opportunities that are there. Obviously, our social medias are there. You can really, at that point, look for staff that are in your local area. Our field staff across the globe, we have over 3,500 staff that work for FCA. We work as full-time missionaries, serving in the field and the communities that we are currently in. So your investment into our local staff is a huge blessing to them to continue their work of reaching everyone.

0: coach an athlete right where you are. That'll also give you a list of be able to understand where the camps are as we start getting next summer's schedule up rolling this fall. You can find that at fcacamps.org. And again, those list of local staff is your best connector to understand and find what ministry is happening on your campuses, on the fields and courts all around you, and to plug yourself and your family and your kids into.
1: Well, Brian, in wrapping up, does FCA have an Elon Musk that just writes you all the checks that you need and gives you bathtub loads of money, or do you really depend on God's providence and his abundant grace through a listener that might write a check for a dollar or two or five or ten or more?
0: Amen. Yeah, we are grace-funded, fully reliant on what the Lord is going to do, stirring the hearts of people that share the vision for the impact that using the vehicle of sport can have in sharing and spreading the gospel. We are reliant on the faithful and regular giving of our communities and people that are willing to partner with us to see the gospel go forward. Our staff are blessed and honored and humbled to be in a position where we get to be on the front lines to do that on campus, but we couldn't do it without the support of individuals that are willing to use their resources, which are oftentimes their financial means, to help support staff, to be there, to serve, and to share those stories with. So if you're interested in getting involved, FCA.org is the best way to do that. Financially, supporting them as part of a local advisory board, or even volunteering to help get these huddles started on campuses and in sports environments around you.
1: Last question, Brian. In your decades of being involved with youth through the Fellowship of Christian Athletes, do you see an amber growing? Do you see a fire growing brighter and brighter within the youth across America?
0: We do, yeah. In my my long tenure with FCA, but also in the culture of sport, from being a young athlete to now a used-to-be athlete on this side of my career, being able to see how sport culture has changed. But we're seeing the kids recognize the value of being good at a sport, but understanding that cannot be your identity. And that's where FCA is positioned so well to be able to help reach kids younger and younger, so that we can share with them the impact of giving their life to Jesus, making him their identity. And all the gifts and talents that we have are great ways to honor and glorify him. But it's not about what your ERA is or how many touchdowns you scored. It's about your relationship with him and how you serve and lead others in that relationship. And the ability for FCA to reach and do that is immense. And we appreciate the opportunity to keep doing that.
1: Living out the Great Commission. Brian Schroeder, thanks for being such a great guest and giving us this update on the Fellowship of Christian Athletes. May God continue to use you, use FCA. May God just shake his blessing tree all over you and yours to enable you to reach more and more. Thanks for being with us.
0: Thank you so much. It was an honor to be with you.
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3: When you stop to think about it, prayer can seem too good to be true. 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
4: We pray tonight that thy Holy Spirit will draw all men unto the Savior. 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Amen.
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6: Did you ever do that trust thing, the trust fall, you know, where you fall back and you trust someone to catch you? Found a couple of examples of it on the internet because it's important here. If God's word to Israel failed.
7: Oh, you did it. I always get you, girl. Let's go. Hey.
6: Pretty good. Y'all have seen those, right? I got another one here.
8: I'm going to count down 3, 2, 1. When I get to 1, I want you to fall. I'm going to catch you. But keep your eyes closed, okay? Arms out. Close your eyes. Are you ready? Here we go. 3, 2, 1. Go.
6: Now, why do I play those? Because if God's word to Israel failed, why should we trust him now? Paul can say, oh, nothing can ever separate us from the love of God. But some of his audience is sitting there saying, objection, Your Honor. What about Israel? You made all those grand promises to Israel. They're not following the Messiah in totality. That is why this section is so important. The integrity of God is at stake. And it's something Paul examined himself. And it's not something he's just musing on. It's not something he's just sitting there toying with. He's not writing stream of consciousness. Say, yes, but the Holy Spirit's that's okay. The Holy Spirit's working with Paul. The Holy Spirit is certainly inspiring the scripture, but it's not like it's moving the pen with Paul mindless. It's working with and through Paul. That's what Jesus said the Holy Spirit would do in John 14, 15, and 16. I'll send the Holy Spirit. He will work in you, with you. He'll remind you. He will. So this is Paul working through some things he's been thinking about for over a decade. So what we're going to do today with these first five verses is put them under a microscope for three different things. We're going to look at the grief, Paul's heart breaking like a prophet. Then we're going to look at the gifts that were given to Israel, the treasures that are still in their hands. And the third microscope will look at the glory and the doxology that tells us who Jesus is. So let's start with the grief, a heart that breaks like the prophets. Here's where it begins. Romans 9:1. I'm speaking the truth in Christ. I'm not lying. My conscience bears me witness in the Holy Spirit. And I'm put me under oath. I'm speaking the truth in Christ. I'm not lying. My conscience bears me witness in the Holy Spirit. This is Paul saying, I don't want there to be any doubt about this whatsoever. Some people accused Paul of just catering to the Gentiles, turning his back on his Jewish heritage, becoming almost an anti-Jew. And Paul wants them to hear from him unequivocally that he's going to tell them what is three times triply affirmed. Three witnesses, if you will, to the fact that what he's saying is genuine and authentic. You can look at other passages where Paul uses language like this in your notes. You can write them down, look at them later. 1 Corinthians 1:23, Galatians 1:20, 2 Corinthians 11:21, 1 Timothy 2:7. But Paul is talking here, I'm speaking the truth in Christ. There's not lying. Now, why is he this affirming? Well, it's not just the reputation to the Gentiles and Jews that he's got, and whether or not he's anti-Jewish or anti-Semitic or anti-anything, anti-law, anti-nomian. It's not just that. There's also kind of a whiplash between what we're about to read and what he had just said in Romans 8:39, that there's nothing in all of creation that will separate us from the love of God in Christ. And you can almost get a whiplash because arguably he's going to be saying something that seems to indicate differently. And so he wants to start out. Now, if we go back to the passage itself, let me put it back up here because here's another thing. If you were reading this in the Greek, Aletheion lego in Christo. He says that first word is truth. I'm speaking in Christ. That's your word order in Greek. Greek always has, almost always has, these little connecting words and particle words. As a language that was sung, it kept it melodic. If you leave them out, it's jarring. It's attention getting. It's called asyndeton in Greek grammar. That's what you have here. Paul doesn't have his little connecting words. And it signifies in some ways this is a new chunk of material, but it's not so much that as much as it is. It's Paul's way, in my opinion, it's Paul's way of driving the attention to what he's saying. He's saying, focus on this. I'm not making this colorful. I am stripping this of adornment. I'm being blunt to the point. Skip the introduction, go straight to the point. I'm speaking the truth here. I'm not lying. My conscience bears me witness in the Holy Spirit. And he continues, that I have great sorrow and unceasing anguish in my heart. For I could wish that I myself were accursed and cut off from Christ for the sake of my brothers. Now, this is the whiplash part of it. He just said, nothing can separate us from the love of God. Isn't that the greatest thing in the world? And then he says, I could wish myself I were cut off from Christ for the sake of my brothers, my kinsmen, according to the flesh. So he wants you to have no doubt in your mind that what he's about to say is dead on. My son-in-law, JT, when you're talking to him, one of the things he says a lot of times, if he agrees with you, instead of just saying, hey, I agree, or yeah, that's right, or amen, he says, 100%, 100%. I love that. Becky starts asking me things, and I've started saying to her, 97%, 82%. She made breakfast for me this morning. 100%. Paul's saying, 100%. I have great sorrow. Lupe in the Greek is the sorrow. Megale is great. But lupe is a deep pain. It's a grief. It's a sorrow. By the way, this is not where Lupe Tortilla gets its name. Don't go there and say, I'm going to have some of that deep, painful, grief-causing enchiladas. It's also not where lupus gets its name from. That gets its name from the Latin word for wolf. Yeah, the things you learn in class. I have lupe megale. I have this deep pain, this grief, this sorrow. You want to see where the word's used? Let me throw you a couple. Look at John 16, 21 and 22. This gives you an idea of how this word gets used. John 16, 21 and 22. When a woman is giving birth, she has lupe, great pain, because her hour has come. But when she's delivered, she no longer remembers the anguish for joy that a human being has been born in the world. So also Jesus says, you will have lupe now, but you'll have joy in the morning. I mean, that is deep pain. Paul says, I have great sorrow Oh, the Philippians reference is the one where they sent, was it Epaphroditus to him? And he was almost sick unto death, and Paul's glad that he didn't die because that just would have caused Lupe. This is a deep, serious pain, and it's an unceasing anguish. This isn't some wave of feeling. This is a permanent ache of the heart. This is unceasing. That's like pray without ceasing. It's unceasing in my heart. This is deep. Within Paul, Paul wants you to know in all seriousness, with all gravity, 100%, he sincerely is grieving and hurting over this. Because he could wish that he himself were accursed and cut off from Christ for the sake of his brothers.
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9: Do you ever think you just don't have enough? Hi, I'm Chuck Bentley with My Money Life from Crown. Are you struggling with limited resources? In 2 Kings 4, the prophet Elisha was given 20 loaves of barley bread and instructed his servant to feed it to 100 men. The servant thought, how will this feed 100 hungry men? From a human perspective, the bread was insufficient for the need. But Elisha was confident in what God promised. They will eat and have some left over. And that's exactly what happened. 100 men ate, and there was food remaining. Now, there are financial lessons to learn from this. First, God is not limited by what appears to be insufficient. Many people live in fear because they focus entirely on the size of their resources. They look at their income, savings account, or circumstances and conclude, it's just not enough. 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Second, the miracle began with what was available. The man didn't wait until he had an abundance to bring an offering. 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Elisha's servant had to distribute the bread before he could see how God would provide. God may not miraculously multiply our finances, but we can trust him with what he's entrusted to us, because he's able to accomplish far more than we could ever imagine. Now, if you're struggling to cover your credit card debt, Christian credit counselors can help. 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
10: And if we're going to emulate the prayer of Jesus before making decisions, I would say big decisions and small decisions, we better pray. That's what prayer is. It's sharing life with God. And don't we want God's perspective? Don't we want his wisdom in making decisions? So before we proceed in this relationship, we pray. Before we take that new job, we pray. Before we determine, as we determine how to interact with that difficult person at the office, we pray. This is the Jesus way. Before making decisions, big or small, Jesus prayed. Thirdly, this is where we'll spend the most of our time. Before the day, Jesus prayed. Listen to Mark chapter 1, verse 35. And rising very early in the morning, while it was still dark, he departed and went out to a desolate place, and there he prayed. He went out, he got alone. Again, this is a regular routine. It was the regular rhythm of his life. Whenever he could break away and be by himself and share in life with the Father, that is what he did. We see him doing it at the start of his day. We see him doing it at the close of his day. Luke chapter 5, verse 16 says, but he would withdraw to desolate places and pray. This was the routine of his life. This is not a single withdrawal here. You dive into the word structure, the original language, and the grammar is written in which it signals an ongoing, habitual, repeated action. This is not just what Jesus did, it was who he was. He would continually, time after time after time after time, withdraw, get alone, and be with his Father. Prayer was not a box to check, it was a life to share. And he would do it over and over and over and over again. You know, when we have a habit of doing something, those things become a part of our identity, don't they? Like if you, you know, it's one thing to say I like fishing and I fish. It's another thing to go invest money in it, do it all the time. What do we say about that person? That person's a fisherman, right? Say with golf. You might like to golf, but if you're doing it 3 days a week, you know, and on the way, that's a golfer like me, all right? I've told you before, if I run, I feel like you should know about it, okay? So I run Tuesdays, Thursdays, and Saturdays. Whether I feel like it, whether I want to, I'm going out and run. You know what that makes me? A runner, thank you very much. Because this habit, it marks my life. It's not just what I do, it's who I am. Well, this is what's happening in Luke chapter 5. Jesus withdraws to desolate places by himself to pray so often, so habitually, that again, it's not something he did. It is just who he was. He was a prayer. And so the question becomes, does this describe your life? Is it so much a part of who you are that you could be described as a prayer? Hebrews chapter 5 describes the prayer life of Jesus. Listen to what it says. In the days of his flesh, this is verse 7, Jesus offered up prayers and supplications with loud cries and tears to him who was able to save him from death, and he was heard because of his reverence. Amazing. Can you imagine hearing Jesus pray, what that must have been like? I'm telling you, he wasn't checking off a box. You don't pray with loud cries and tears, checking off a box. No, he was sharing life with his Father. He was authentic. It was real. It was genuine. Does this describe your prayer life? If we're going to pray like Jesus, this means that we begin sharing life with our Father. And to do this, we do it before we do anything for him, before ministry. We do it before we make decisions, big or small. We don't just jump the gun and do what we want to do. No, we pray. We seek him. We share in life with him, and we do it before the day starts and continue to break away as much as we can. It is a rhythm and routine in our life. And when we do this, here's the thing. We will find ourselves more at peace internally. We will see that we're experiencing more joy. We'll have a greater inner strength. And just like Jesus, power was manifested in his life in a visible way because he continued to withdraw and be with his Father in the secret place. Now, I need to point this out very quickly. I think all of us know this. But if this fall is going to be the greatest year of spiritual growth for us, if we're going to seek his face, seek to be in his presence, linger longer with him, get to know him in a more intimate way, I can promise you this, we have an enemy that does not want that. Satan, the devil, he knows when we get alone with the Father, that's where our peace grows. He knows that's where joy is fostered, and he doesn't want that. He knows that's where strength comes from, power comes from. And so Satan's going to do anything he can to prevent us from withdrawing like Jesus and making it the pattern of our life. He's going to do anything he can to prevent it. When I was writing my first book, The Mountains Are Calling, I surveyed various mountains in Scripture. And one of the mountains that I wrote about is an entire chapter. I called it Mount Desolate. And it was after these mountains in specifically Luke's gospel, Mark mentions as well, it's about this pattern in Jesus' life that he would get to a mountain, to a desolate place, a lonely place, and he would seek to spend time with his Father. And I write in that chapter about what I call enemies of intimacy. There's three of them. See if you can identify with any of these enemies of intimacy. These are what Satan's going to do to try to prevent you from moving forward in your prayer life. He's going to try to stop you from sharing life with the Father. The first thing is busyness. Tell me that ain't true, right? What's the saying? If Satan can't make you bad, he'll make you busy.
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12: An estimated 66 million unborn children have been killed by abortion in America since Roe v. Wade. On September 12th, pro-life Americans will gather across the country for a National Day of Remembrance for aborted children, holding prayer vigils and remembering those whose lives were taken. That remembrance matters. These children are more than just a statistic. Each one was a unique human being with a mother and a father, distinct DNA, and an entire life ahead of them. We, of course, remember victims of violence because their lives matter. For the same reason, we should remember the victims of abortion. Their lives mattered too. And this isn't about mourning just the past. It's about changing the future. By remembering these children, we pave a path to protect those who cannot protect themselves.
11: Join our Life Defenders team today. 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
1: 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Lord God, you are the creator, yet you are uncreated. 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You are the sustainer and giver of life. 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You are the ruler of all and have set all in their place. No one governs that you have not chosen. Lord God, through your Son Jesus Christ, there is a judgment day coming that will be fair and final, with no second chances and no excuses. We praise you, Father, for you forgive any who cry out in repentance and seek for forgiveness. May we, your saints, sow seeds while working for the kingdom, praying for the unforgiven and the wanderer to come home, all for the cause of Christ. Amen and amen. 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
10: With anything that comes in contact with it, wow, his countenance, his face was super bright, like the sun shining in its strength. What do our moms tell us when we're little? Don't look into the sun, right? You'll get what, blind? Is that what it is? But it's super bright, right? You just, after a while, you got to just turn away because it's, and so super bright is the idea. And notice verse 17, when John saw him, what was his response? He was wiped out completely. Notice he fell at his feet as dead. He didn't die. It was like the life got taken right out of him, crumbling at the feet of Jesus. And this is John the apostle. Remember, John walked with Jesus. He talked to Jesus, touched Jesus, hung out with him, put his head on his breast, laid his head there. He was that comfortable with the Lord, and the Lord was cool with that. He took care of Jesus' mom. And now he comes in contact with the Lord Almighty, and he is wiped out. You know what? And we see that in the Bible, don't we? When people see Jesus in his glory, they fall down as if dead. Isaiah 6, when Isaiah saw the Lord high and lifted up, he was broken. Daniel could stand up against the lions, right? Man, he's not backing down from no lions. But then when Daniel sees the Lord, the Son of Man, he's wiped out. And so I would say this morning, contact with Jesus shouldn't cause us to be lifted up in pride, but to be brought low in humility. And we get a fresh vision of Jesus here this morning, a fresh awareness of who he is. And it's interesting to me because, you know, when people come in contact with him, it's like, it's not like, hey, what's up, homeboy? There's a recognition of his holiness, his majesty, his power. And I love what the Lord does. Do you see that? The Lord did what? Touched John with his right hand. He laid his right hand on him. The grace of our Lord, the goodness of our Lord, the power of a touch. Laid his right hand on me, saying what? Stop fearing. Why? For I'm the first and the last. I'm where it all begins, where it ends. I'm the beginning and the ending of everything. I'm the eternal one. I am he who lives, the immortal one, the giver of life, the sustainer of life, the self-existent one that needs no one else, the giver of life, the eternal one who was dead, and behold, I am alive forevermore. I was dead, but I rose again on the third day, and I'll never die ever again. I lay down my life, and I take it right back up again. And notice what else? So be it. That's the truth. Amen. And I have the keys to Hades and death. What's he saying there? He's got the keys to Hades and death. In other words, I have ultimate control and authority, not only the abode of the dead, but also death itself. And we're going to learn about that later, death, where death takes the body, but Hades takes the soul. But we know for us as Christians, to be absent from the body is to be present with who? With the Lord. Is that good news this morning? It is. Because Jesus gives us three great reasons not to fear, to stop fearing this morning. Are you fearing this morning anything? You have no reason to. God has not given us a spirit of fear or timidity, but power, love, and a sound mind. Well, give me three good reasons I shouldn't be freaking out. Look what it says, what Jesus says. Number one, he's the first and the last. You know what that means? He's sovereign. He's in control. Do you believe that this morning, that he's in control? It's hard. I mean, it's hard to grasp that, isn't it? Sometimes watching what's going on. Is the world getting gooder and gooder? No way, man. But listen, can I just remind us the Lord is still on the throne? He is the first and the last. His word will have the final say, not only in this world, but in your life as well. He's the first and the last. And not only that, what else does it say? He's risen. He's alive. Again, Jesus said, because I live, so you too shall live as well. Again, our last breath here, first breath in his presence. That's another reason to stop freaking out and fearing, isn't it? The key, he's got the keys. He's unlocked the fear of death. Hebrews 2, right? We were once in bondage to the fear of death, correct? Fearing death, what's going to happen? Where am I going? But then you come to know Jesus Christ personally.
15: and you know, you not only know where you came from, you didn't come from like primordial sludge and fortuitous circumstances and lightning blasts and a big bang. You have a maker, a creator, who made you fearfully, you're fearfully and wonderfully made. That should cause us to praise him. And not only that, he's not only our creator, he's our redeemer. He rescued us, paid the price for our lives that we could be with him forever. We know where we're going. We know what life's all about. Now, is life all about gaining as much stuff as you can? He who has the most gold wins, or what is that what it is? Isn't something like that the bumper sticker with the gold rules or the golden rule? The golden rule, he with the gold rules. Sorry, it's off. Day by day, and him working in and through our lives and seeing him use our lives for the furtherance of his kingdom and for the glory of God. We're no longer worshiping and serving stuff and things and drugs and power and whatever else. Now we're serving and worshiping the King of Kings. Our life takes on meaning, and we know where we're going. Again, we know where we came from. We know what life's about. We know where we are going. Perfect love casts out all fear, gang. Jesus reaches down in love. Listen, don't forget who I am. Don't forget who I am. You belong to me. Well, look at verse 19. This is so good. Do we have time? Oh, yeah, another hour we got. Sweet. Jesus gives instructions and interpretation here. What does Jesus say? He instructs John to write down three things. And by the way, this gives us our outline for the entire book of Revelation. Isn't that nice that Jesus gives us an outline to follow? Yeah, is it good? Don't you like that? It helps us out. So he's to write down number one. Look what it says. Write the things which you have seen. Write down the things that happened. That's chapter one, seeing the Lord Jesus glorified, majestic, powerful, awesome. The things which you've seen, number one, chapter one. Number two, the things which are. That would be chapter two and three. The things which are now in progress. The church age. The churches, what's going on with the churches, chapter 2 and 3. And then number 3, the things which will take place after this, things that will take place in the future, these things that take place after the church's history ends. In other words, future events beginning with the rapture, number 1, the rise of the Antichrist, the 7-year period of the tribulation, the second coming of Jesus Christ to this planet Earth to set up his kingdom for how long was it again? Thousand, otherwise known as the millennial reign of Jesus Christ. Then the final judgment for unbelievers, the great white throne judgment, it's called. And then the new heavens and the new earth. That's good news, isn't it? Amen. And what's written, these things that are written are going to reveal Jesus for us. The revelation of Jesus Christ to illuminate Jesus for us. We see Jesus here in chapter 1 in a fresh way, don't we? We've never seen what he looks like before, but now we get a description of his majesty and beauty and his power and his awesomeness. Is that a word? He's super awesome. Chapter 2, we get what? We get an illumination. We get what's being revealed, what's going on in us as Jesus looks at us, as he looks at the church, as he looks at us as individuals, what's going on inside of us and inside of our church. He gives us a report card to see how we're doing, how our church is performing. If we are a successful church in his eyes, if I'm a successful Christian in his eyes, because it doesn't matter what the world says, it doesn't matter what Google says, because Google, is Google always right? No. There's a lot of man-made definitions about a successful church, but only Jesus tells us what is a successful church in his eyes. And we're going to see that in chapter 2 and 3. And then it's going to be revealed, illuminated, what's going to happen in the future. And by the way, it's all in relation to Jesus Christ. We got one more verse. Can we do it? Yeah, we can. Let's do it. I'm not waiting for an answer. Because Jesus is going to help us understand what the imagery means here. He says the mystery of the seven stars, mystery, something hidden until it's revealed by Jesus. The mystery of the seven stars are the seven angels of the seven churches. So each church, seven of them, each one has an angel, or the word in Greek is angelos. It also means messengers. The word is used interchangeably in the New Testament. Sometimes it's used for angels, like the ones that are dispatched from heaven, right? Sometimes we're entertaining angels. I don't know what that, that sounds cool. God dispatches angels to what? To come alongside those who will inherit salvation. But there's also, we see in the New Testament, this word angelos used for messengers, such as John the Baptist. It's used for him. John the Baptist sent messengers, angelos, to Jesus. Are you the one to come, or should we look for someone else? Y'all remember that? James chapter 2, Rahab sent the spies. They're called messengers, angelos there also. So it can also be, and I believe what it's talking about here, the seven stars are the pastor or a leader of the church that has been entrusted to their care, is the idea. Because these messengers need to communicate what comes from heaven to the church, communicate what God wants communicated to his precious people. Are you guys still with me? So what does God want us to see here? Number one, where are the stars at? They're in his right hand. Jesus has in his hand the messenger, the person, the servant that will communicate to his church. Being in his hand indicates protection, possession. John chapter 10, it speaks of us being in Jesus' hand, doesn't it? Doesn't it say that in John chapter 10? Does it say that in John chapter 10? We're not only in Jesus' hand, we're also in the Father's hand. How does that work out? Just like this. How can that work out? Just like that. Is that a good place to be? Yes. So the messenger, the pastor, the leader, the one to communicate is in his right hand. For me, that brings me so much comfort this morning. Why? Because the only reason I survive as a communicator is because I'm in his hand. Because he could go any minute, just done with you, bro. Stars are light givers, illuminators. Think about what stars do. I think they're leaders of the flock over which the Holy Spirit has placed them. It is a huge responsibility to be a messenger, because it's God who sends you. It's God who's called you to be faithful to his word, to be a faithful steward of the mysteries of God, and to be faithful as a servant, to feed, to plead, and to lead God's people. And so these stars are entrusted with this message to share with the flock. And I would say, really, the second thing here is that God values communication. God values communication, the reading, the listening, the keeping of his word. Listen, what's the main thing? The main thing is the message that from God is communicated to his people. That's the main thing. If there's no preaching, there's no church. There's no preaching and teaching, there's no church. Well, at least not a healthy church. Jesus said to Peter, if you love me, entertain my sheep. If you love me, exercise my sheep really good, hard. Spank them. What did Jesus say? If you love me, feed my sheep. What do we feed God's precious people with? What was it again? The word of God. Man shall not live by bread alone, but by every word that proceeds from the mouth of God. I have a friend, we have a friend, we all have a friend, we're all part of his ministry. He's in Dublin, planting a church. Pray for him. And he had a guy with him in ministry. Man, it was like, this family's gonna be with them, man, the whole way out. Ministry, by the way, planting a church is not easy business, it's not easy. It's like, this guy, you know what? He's going to be with me the whole way. A year later, you know where the family is? Gone. There's a point to this. You know why? You know what the reason was? There's too much word. There's too much Bible in this church. Really? When you say that, you know what you're communicating? You're communicating, I want more of the world in me. Listen, it's the word of God that transforms our lives. It's the way that God speaks to our hearts. and comforts us and strengthens us and shows us where we need adjustments to be made. It's the Word of God that's like a mirror that shows me my condition. It's the Word of God that nourishes me. It's absolutely crucial. God values the communication. And so the most important thing about church is that God's message is communicated. The seven lampstands, what are they? What does he say? The seven lampstands are the seven what? Seven churches. So what does God want us to see here? Well, number one, I would say, where was Jesus in relation to the churches? He was where? In the midst. He's right in the middle. That's where Jesus always needs to be, right in the middle of the church, by the way. Right in the midst, right? Where two or three are gathered, where's he at? Right in the midst. Shadrach, Meshach, and Abednego. Who met him right there in the midst of the fiery furnace, right in the middle? Jesus was there, right between the two crosses. Who was right in the middle? Jesus was. Revelation chapter 5, who's in the middle of heaven, where everyone's worshiping? It's Jesus right in the middle. That is his proper place, not only in the church, but it needs to be in our lives as well. If he's not number one, listen, life will not work for you. I love you guys. I share that with my kids all the time. My girls in college. If Jesus is not number one, nothing's going to work out for you. You make him number one, life will work. And you'll be blown away. Because when you do it God's way, what does he do? He supplies everything you need. He's working supernaturally, wonderfully, gloriously. But he can't be number one in a list of gods either. You know what I'm saying? Like, I got Jesus. Yeah, I show up on Sunday and we're good. You ain't good if you got other gods. Because in the Ten Commandments, the first commandment is, God says, I will have no other God before me. And when he says no other God before me, it means no other God in my sight. That's what it means in the Hebrew. So it's him and him alone. And maybe that's a word for someone this morning. I love you, and life's not working for you. Maybe it's time to say, you know what? I need to lay down whatever it is that I'm serving, that I'm living for, and make Jesus number one again. Or for the first time this morning, you make him number one. Amen. And so Jesus is central. He's in charge of the church, by the way. You know, he's the senior pastor. Okay. And we must be submitted to him, to his word, to keep him as the supreme authority in our lives and in the church. I would say number two about the churches here, lampstands are instruments that give light, correct? What do they need to keep going? They need oil. They need fire. Oil in the Holy Spirit. I already gave it away. Oil in the Bible is a picture of what? I gave it away, didn't I? Holy Spirit. Who's the one tending to the lampstands? Who's the one tending to? It's Jesus. He's the one that clears out the soot. He's the one that fills with the oil. He's the one that trims the wicks. I learned 2 weeks ago, when you trim the wick a certain way, if you really want to learn the little secret, I'll tell you afterwards. If you cut it a certain way, it shines brighter than all the other ways. Isn't that interesting? It's like, Lord, trim me up. I want to shine bright for you. Lord, fill me up. That I would shine for you. Because Jesus said, you are the light of the world. Don't put your light under a bushel, dude. Chica, get it out there. Let your light so shine before men that they see your good works and glorify your Father in heaven. As a church, we're to be an instrument of light to this community. Light is needed where there's darkness. Do you realize how dark it's getting, gang? It's getting darker and darker out there. That means, you know what? We need to get trimmed up nice and sharp to shine bright for Jesus, to be men and women under the influence of the Holy Spirit. So lampstands need to be tended to. Do you know that Jesus attends this church? Do you know he attends this church? This is his church. He values the church. Again, did you notice they're golden lampstands? They're not made out of tin. They're not recycled. Hey, can we get a recycled lampstand? That would be really groovy, man. It's gold. It's beautiful. It's valuable. Jesus values the church. Can I ask you a question? Do you value the church? It's important. He wants us to gather. We are not to forsake the assembling of ourselves together, as is the manner of some, as we see the day approaching. We are to be gathering together as God's people. That's actually a command. And there's seven different churches. Do you know there's different ways to do church? Pastor, I don't like the way you do church over here, man. Well, you know what? There's six more. Do you know that Jesus is okay with churches being different, different denominations? We see him, we're going to see him. He's right in the middle. He's moving right through the midst of them all. I don't need to go to church. The ocean is my church. Whatever. Listen, not being plugged in is a danger. It's a danger spiritually. You know what I'm talking about? I think COVID's allowed a lot of excuses for people not to go to church. I'm going to probably step on some toes. I don't care. I love you. There's a health risk. Can't go to church. How do you think it was in the first century? Was it a health risk going to church in the first century? You look at that mission board when you go out, and those brothers and sisters, and we don't have our brothers and sisters in Cuba. We have about 8 or 9 pastors that we support. Their lives are on the line every single day. The congregation, the lampstand shining in the midst of Sudan or wherever. We are not to forsake the assembling of ourselves together. It's crucial. No one benefits if you're not here from your life. But when we're here, listen, it tells us in Ephesians that when we're together, we're all doing our part. The body is healthy. When every part does its share, what we're supposed to be doing, man, it's a healthy body. We're firing on all, how many cylinders? I don't know. We're all cylinders we're firing on. I think that's enough for this morning. Can I encourage you to read ahead? But isn't Jesus amazingly awesome? Amen. He's awe-inspiring. Amen. I mean, it's jaw-dropping when John sees him. And I think at times it should cause us to be broken before him and to fall on our faces before. I think that sometimes it should cause us just to praise him and thank him, to be excited to celebrate Jesus. Worship is, the word worship is an old English word, worth-ship. It means I'm saying, Lord, you are worth it. You are worth my adoration, my praise, my obedience, my trust, my very life. That's what worship is. I'm saying, Lord, you're worth it. And so may we continue to worship him.
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16: 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Today's theme is on forgiveness, and I guess I'll be the first to ask for it from you. You may have noticed over the last few weeks that my talk breaks have been rather generic. I've been traveling for summer with my family, so I'm going to ask you to forgive me for not being my best on air. Colossians 3:13 says that we should bear with one another and forgiving one another if anyone has a grievance against another. Just as the Lord has forgiven you, so you are also to forgive. Yeah, we got to put up with each other's faults and forgive complaints just like the Lord did. And my promise to you in return for your

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9: You know, much of our prayer has no power in it because there's no heart in it. And if we put so little heart in our prayers, we should not expect God to put much heart in answering them.
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0: energize our prayers. And today on A New Beginning, Pastor Greg Laurie helps us move to a more immersive, more rewarding experience in talking with God. We learn some important principles that'll take us there. 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
1: Okay, let's grab our Bibles and turn to Acts chapter 12. Acts chapter 12, we're in our series, Upside Down Living in the Book of Acts. And here's a real key into how this early church turned their world upside down. Acts 12, verse 1. Now, about that time, Herod the king stretched out his hand to harass some of the church. He killed James, the brother of John, with the sword because he saw that it pleased the Jews. He proceeded further to seize Peter also. Now, this was during the days of unleavened bread. So when he had arrested him, he put him into prison and delivered him to four squads of soldiers to keep him, intending to bring him to the people at Passover. But I love verse 5, underline the whole verse. Peter was therefore kept in prison, but constant prayer was offered to God for him by the church. Constant prayer was offered to God for him by the church. Now, here's some vital insights into how to pray effectively. The title of my message is, What Happens When Christians Pray Together? What happens when Christians pray together? A lot, as shown in this story. Here's point number one. The prayer that has power is the one that is offered to God. The prayer that has power is the one that is offered to God. Verse 5 again, constant prayer was offered to God. You see, what? Isn't all prayer offered to God? Well, not necessarily. Jesus told the story of a Pharisee who prayed thus with himself, which is a King James way of saying his prayer wasn't heard by God. It was sort of a performance. And sometimes prayers can be a performance. Look at how eloquently I pray. Look at me. That's not what prayer is about. Here's the real objective of prayer. It's not to get God to do what I want him to do. It's to get my will in alignment with him, right? So in alignment with God. Jesus said in John 15, if you abide in me and my words abide in you, you shall ask what you will and it shall be done for you. All right, so principle number two, they prayed with passion and persistence. They prayed with passion and persistence. Constant prayer, underline those two words, constant prayer was offered to God. This phrase constant prayer could be translated earnest prayer. This is not a flippant, oh Lord, help old Peter out. This is, oh Lord, deliver Peter. Oh Lord, don't let Peter die. Lord, we're calling on you with passion, with persistence. We need your help, Lord. You know, much of our prayer has no power in it because there's no heart in it. And if we put so little heart in our prayers, we should not expect God to put much heart in answering them. Jesus said, knock and the door will be opened. Seeking you shall find. Asking it shall be given. And in the original language, it's keep asking, keep seeking, keep knocking. Pray with persistence. Don't give up. God answers prayer three ways. Yes, no, and wait. But we don't like wait and we don't like no. We just want to hear yes. Here comes down to this. Sometimes God says go. Sometimes God says slow. And sometimes God says, grow. Let me say that again. Sometimes God says, go, yes. Sometimes God says, oh, wait, slow down. And sometimes God says, no, grow. Let me illustrate. There was a time when the Apostle Paul came to the Lord and asked for him to heal him. Now, we don't know what Paul needed to be healed of, but I'm sure he had a lot of injuries. He was beaten with rods. He was shipwrecked. He was stoned. Not that kind of stoned. He took a lot of physical abuse. So he said, Lord, I'm asking you to heal me. And the Lord said, my grace is sufficient for you. In other words, no, Paul, I'm not going to heal you. But my grace is going to carry you through this. So in effect, God said no. But then there's Moses. He wanted to deliver the children of Israel because he himself was a Hebrew and he was in an elevated position as probably the Pharaoh in waiting. Because he was adopted into the family of the Pharaoh. But he got tired of waiting on God. One day he took things into his own hands and he killed an Egyptian who was beating a Jewish man. and he was sent into exile for 40 years. He had the right idea, but he needed to wait on the Lord. Same thing is true of Jacob. He was given the birthright by God, but he didn't want to wait for it to come his way, so he took matters into his own hands and made a mess of his life. Listen to me, wait on the Lord. So sometimes God says, nope. Sometimes God says, slow. Sometimes God says, go. Have you ever had a prayer answered so quickly it blew your mind? This is what's going to happen in our story now. So they're praying, Lord, deliver Peter. That brings me to point number three. They prayed together. They prayed together. Again, the title of my message is What Happens When Christians Pray Together. Verse 5, constant prayer was offered to God for him by the church. There's power in united prayer. Jesus said in Matthew 18, if any two of you shall agree on earth, touching anything they shall ask, it will be done for them of my Father who is in heaven. Now, that doesn't just mean two Christians can get together and say, hey, you know what? I would really like to have a Ferrari. Let's agree together in prayer. Do you want a Ferrari? It could be ours, okay? Yeah, let's pray. Lord, well, no, that's not what it means. It means two people that have been prompted by the Holy Spirit praying in accordance with the will of God. It will be heard of your Father in answer. But this is really important because when you have a burden, share your burdens with other Christians. Get a bunch of people praying. I think it's a great thing when we can bring these needs before the church and we can all pray together. Okay, so let's see what happened. Acts 12, verse 6. Now I'm reading from the New Living Translation. The night before Peter was to be placed on trial, he was asleep, fastened with two chains between two soldiers. Others stood guard at the prison gate. Suddenly, a bright light is in the cell, and an angel of the Lord stood before Peter. The angel struck him on the side to wake him up. He must have been a deep sleeper. The angel had to kind of whack him. Get up. And the chains fell off his wrist, and the angel said, get dressed and put on your sandals. Sounds like a parent trying to get their kids ready for school. Come on, get up. Get out of bed. Wake up. Put your clothes on. Let's go. And the chains fell off his wrists. And now the angel says, put on your coat and follow me. And Peter left the cell and followed the angel. He thought this was a vision. He didn't realize it was actually happening. They passed the first and second guard posts and came to the iron gate leading to the city. And this opened for them all by itself. This is cool. Because this comes from a Greek word that we get the word automatic from. So the big iron gate opens on its own, you know, like at the supermarket. So he walks through the big iron gate, not really believing this is actually happening. They walk down the street and the angel suddenly leaves him. Peter finally comes to his senses and says, it's really true. The Lord has sent his angel and saved me from Herod and from what the Jewish leaders had planned to do. When did this prayer get answered? It says the night before Peter was to be placed on trial. It was late. Why didn't God answer sooner? I don't know. But here's what's interesting. Sometimes God will wait till the last minute so you will see it's God. Right? Because sometimes we'll say, oh, coincidentally, oh, I was lucky. No, no, no, it was the Lord. Remember when the disciples were out on the Sea of Galilee fighting a huge storm? They were exhausted. They didn't know what to do. And here comes Jesus. And when did Jesus come? The Bible says on the fourth watch. Do you know when the fourth watch is? There's four watches to the night in Bible times. And the fourth watch was that time where it's still dark, but the sun is about to rise. So it was the very end, which means that they'd been in trouble for hours and hours. So the church is praying. This is the night before Peter is going to go on trial, and he would have been summarily found guilty and executed in this kangaroo court of injustice. So it was teaching the church perseverance. It was teaching Peter faith and reminding us all that prayer is warfare. The battle is not won through human strength. It's won on the knees.
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1: You know, I've heard people describe a trip to Israel as seeing the Bible actually come to life. Hey, everybody, Greg Laurie. And I've been to Israel many times, and I've led a lot of tours, and I have to say that's absolutely true. 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It's a vacation with a purpose. And we're going to be taking a tour of Israel April 6 to 15, 2027. 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
0: Step right into biblical history. 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And now Pastor Greg continues his message called, What Happens When Christians Pray Together?
1: I love this fourth point. I love what happens next because this shows how human these people were and how honest the Bible is and how honest the book of Acts is about this story. So here's all the believers. They're praying together. They're praying with passion. God has intervened, sent an angel to deliver Peter. What happens next? Go to Acts 12, verse 12. When he realized this, that is, Peter realized he'd been delivered from prison, he went to the home of Mary, the mother of John Mark, where many were gathered for prayer. He knocked at the door of the gate, and a servant girl named Rhoda came to open it. When she recognized Peter's voice, she was so overjoyed. Instead of opening the door, she ran back inside and told everyone, Peter is standing at the door. You're out of your mind, they said. When she insisted, they decided, maybe it's his angel. Meanwhile, Peter continued knocking. When they finally opened the door and saw him, they were amazed. He motioned for them to quiet down and told them how the Lord had led him out of prison. Tell James and the other brothers what has happened, he said, and he went to another place. Now, you got to see the humor in this story. Apparently, God could get Peter out of a prison, but he couldn't get him into a prayer meeting. No doubt a prayer meeting for him. So this is how my warped cartoonist mind sees the story. So they're praying, oh, Lord, deliver Peter. Oh, Lord, hear our prayer. Don't let Peter die. Lord, hear us right now. Oh, Lord. Now there's a knock on this gate. What is that? Anyway, Lord, deliver Peter, and then knock again. Hey, Rhoda, would you go get the door? She opens the door. There stands Peter. Boom, she shuts it, walks back in. Guess who's standing at the door? We don't know. It's Peter. It's not Peter. It's probably his angel. First of all, if an angel knocks at my door, I'm letting him in. Right? And so now I love how it says they went to investigate this together. Verse 16. Peter continued knocking. They opened the door, and they were amazed. It makes me think that maybe they all kind of went over together. You know, let's just check this thing out here. Open the door. There is Peter. Like, what are you guys doing? Let me in. I just got delivered from prison. I would rather not get rearrested again and thrown back in again. But why do I bring this up? Because it shows how though they prayed with passion, though they prayed together, they had their moment of doubt. And my fourth point is they prayed doubtingly. And we've all done this. And I bring this up because sometimes people say, you must pray in faith. And if you prayed for God to heal you and you're not healed, it's because of your lack of faith. Hold on now, buckaroo. We all lack faith at times. We all fall short at times. And they lacked faith in this moment. But God heard and answered their prayer. God said, go. And sometimes you'll be praying for something and boom, it's answered so quickly you can't even really measure the time. But again, this just shows how things can change as a result of powerful prayer. Let's pull the camera back and wrap this up. In the beginning of the story, we see an all-powerful King Herod wreaking havoc on the church. Herod had on his side the power of government, the power of the sword, and the threat of prison. The church had no political power, no military power, but they had the ultimate power, the power of God Almighty. And that power was unleashed through prayer. So I don't know what you're dealing with right now. I don't know what you're grappling with. I don't know what kind of problem you're being challenged with, but God is in control. But this is a reminder, death comes to every person. The famous and the unknown, the powerful and the weak. You may drive a Ferrari, you may drive a Prius, you may ride a Harley or ride a Vespa. Doesn't really matter. Death will come to every person. And you don't know when this life is going to end. No one does. Somehow we think we're entitled to live long lives, but then something happens and your life is shorter than you expected. You don't make that decision, but you have everything to say about that little dash in the middle. When you go to a cemetery, you'll see the date of birth and the date of death, and then there's a dash. The dash is all about what you do with it, how you live your life. And listen, you decide in this life where you will spend the afterlife. And so people don't know what's going to happen. The Bible tells us very clearly, and if we put our trust in Jesus Christ, we don't have to fear death. That doesn't mean we look forward to it. It doesn't mean we as Christians have a death wish, but what it means is we know when that day comes, we'll be ready to meet the Lord. As Paul said, I have a desire to stay here with you, but I have a desire to depart and be with Christ, which is far better. Oh, yeah, far better. Paul also said to live as Christ and to die as gain. So when that day comes, and we as Christians go into the presence of God. But there's someone listening to me right now that is really frightened by this topic. You think about it all the time. You think about your mortality. You worry about it. Listen, let's get it resolved right now. I'm telling you on the authority of Scripture, if you put your faith in Jesus Christ, you can have peace in the midst of the most difficult circumstances like Peter had when he was in prison. If you put your faith in Jesus Christ, you no longer have to fear death because Jesus said, I hold the keys of death. And I'm glad he holds them because if I had them, they would have been lost by now. Because I always am losing keys. Am I the only one? Right. Jesus has the keys. He has control. And he said, I am the resurrection and the life, and he that believes in me, though he were dead, yet shall he live. And whosoever lives and believes in me, Jesus speaking, shall never die. Oh, sure, our bodies will go into the ground unless the Lord comes for us in the rapture before that. And that could happen. But if not, our bodies go into the ground, but they'll be resurrected again. But our soul goes immediately into the presence of God. That is our hope we have as followers of Jesus Christ. So we're going to close now with a word of prayer. And I want to extend an invitation to anybody here. If you're not sure that you're ready for the afterlife, if you're not certain that you'll go to heaven when you die, respond to this invitation that I'll give as we pray. Listen, Jesus died on the cross for your sin. That's why he came to this earth. He paid the price for every wrong you've ever done, and he rose again from the dead. And now he stands at the door of your life, and he knocks. And he says, if you hear his voice and open the door, he'll come in. Peter was knocking at the door of the house, and they finally let him in. Jesus is knocking at the door of your life. Will you let him in? This is your moment to do so. Let's pray. Father, I pray for any that may not know you, let this be the day they believe in you. Let this be the day they ask Jesus into their life and have the hope and the certainty that they'll go to heaven one day. And I ask this now in Jesus' name. Amen.

Some people seem to dabble at prayer. Lord bless everybody, everywhere. Amen. Others get on their knees and pray earnestly, wholeheartedly, passionately. Prayer can actually energize our faith, and faith can

0: 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You've got a list of the chapters in front of you.
1: Yes.
0: Which chapter do you think long-time Christians need the most, even if they never admit it?
1: I would say probably sharing the good news, and that's a section on sharing the gospel. You know, what I've found, Dave, is young believers are the most excited about sharing their faith. And the problem is, as we grow in the Lord, as we've known the Lord for many years, we do that less and less. And actually, not only is it good for the people that you're sharing the gospel with, but it's good for you. You see, it is life-giving to share the gospel. And it's something that every believer needs to be engaged in. So in this section of sharing the gospel, we talk about how to bring in the catch, how to bait the hook, how to communicate effectively, and a whole lot more, just like how to do it and how to do it effectively. So, I mean, but, you know, honestly, I have a chapter on read the Bible, and there's so many believers that don't do that on a regular basis. The same can be said of being involved in your church. So many believers are not involved in their church as they ought to be. So there's something here for everyone. And I think that you'll find these truths in this book are biblical and practical and hopeful, really encouraging for you. So let us send you a copy of this new book, What Every Growing Christian Needs to Know, for your gift of any size.
0: 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And then here's Pastor Greg once again.
1: Let me close with this thought. Would you like Jesus Christ to come into your life? Would you like your sin forgiven? Would you like to fill the hole in your soul? Would you like to go to heaven when you die? If so, just stop what you're doing and pray this prayer with me. You can pray it out loud if you like. You can pray it in the quietness of your heart if you choose, but pray this prayer. This is a prayer of asking Jesus Christ to come into your life. Pray these words. Lord Jesus, I know that I'm a sinner, but I know that you're the Savior who died on the cross for my sin and rose again from the dead. I turn from that sin now, and I choose to follow you from this moment forward. Thank you for hearing this prayer and answering this prayer. In Jesus' name I pray, amen. Hey, did you just pray that prayer? If so, I want to congratulate you and be the first to say, welcome to the family of God.
0: Yeah, that's right. 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
3: Today we're talking about forgiveness on your afternoon drive here on KKHT 100.7, The Word. Good afternoon, I'm Stephen Kay. And if you're married, or really in any type of close, loving relationship with a family member or a friend, you know that forgiveness is necessary and you're going to be required to do it often. I had this very thing happen to me this weekend between my wife and I. We got into a huge fight that started over the smallest thing. My wife did something that offended me. It's one of my pet peeves, so I definitely overreacted. And although I was right, I was not righteous in my response. I was way too harsh on her and just made her feel bad because she was truly sorry. Eventually, we calmed down and talked it out, and I was confronted with that question that I know every married person faces. Is this really worth continuing? Is it worth damaging our marriage? Or is it something we could and should move past? Of course, the answer for me was yes, and I chose to forgive. And she chose to forgive me for how wrongly I handled it. Ephesians 4:32 says, "Be kind and compassionate to one another, forgiving one another, just as God also forgave you in Christ." In other words, be tender when forgiving, just like the Lord is with us. If you've ever faced one of these moments that you'd like to share, or if you have some personal insights of your own on this, I would love to hear them. 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
12: 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Colonel Louis Nicola suggested that America might be better served by a monarchy, with Washington himself as king. 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
17: 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You can accept them without accepting their behavior.
18: Well, that's Dr. Jim Burns sharing about the complex dynamics that parents and their adult children often experience. And if you've got grown kids, you're going to find this conversation to be of great interest. Welcome to Focus on the Family with Jim Daly. I'm John Fuller.
19: Let me just speak to the parents directly. Are there days you're going, what am I doing? Everything I do is wrong. And just filling yourself up with guilt and trying to figure out a better pathway. I think parenting, it's not easy, but it is rewarding. And I can tell you now with two boys in their 20s, I've really enjoyed every aspect of it. When they were little, man, watching those home videos now and laughing, them pretending to be French chefs. Working with pepper, water, and mustard and mayonnaise.
18: It was delicious, I'm sure.
19: The best part was they didn't turn to Gene and I and say, would you like a bite? We didn't have to do that part. But, man, it is so funny watching those videos. Up until now, we're, you know, the 20-somethings, it's full of serious questions about school and about vocation and about spouses and other things. So it's really been great, but it isn't easy. And I'm sure some of you are dealing with even greater difficulties with your adult children. It's one of the most common calls that we get here at Focus on the Family for counselors, and we welcome those calls. We want you to get in touch with us, mm-hmm. call us. John will give details to do that in just a minute. But that is the question. My kids aren't following the Lord. They're not walking with the Lord. What do I do? And it's almost as if the more control you want to administer, you'll probably drive them further away. And we'll talk about that today with our great guest, Jim Burns.
18: Mm-hmm. And Jim is the founder of Homeward, which is all about educating, equipping, and encouraging parents to build God-honoring families from generation to generation. He's got a book on this topic called When Your Adult Child Strays, Trading Heartache for Hope. And by the way, Jim mentioned our counseling team, and they're a phone call away. 800, the letter A, and the word family.
19: Jim, welcome back to Focus. It's so good to see you.
20: Always great to be with you. I feel like I'm in a family reunion when
19: I'm here. Yeah, I can feel light and lifted up.
20: Yeah. I'm a little disappointed you didn't eat the mustard, pepper, salt thing.
19: Well, no, I would have tried it, just a little sip.
20: Yeah.
19: But they never pressured us, which I thought was great. It's very kind of them.
20: Yeah, now I just saw Trent as a 20-something, and he's a lot taller than you and a lot bigger than you. He could have forced you at a certain time. He could today.
19: Eat this. But again, you're developing character in your sons and daughters that won't do that.
20: That's what we're trying
19: for. I'm proud to say he's never done that. But hey, let's go there. When parents think about raising toddlers or teenagers, they can expect challenges. Yeah. What I said was true. Somebody gave us great advice, Gene and I. They said, love every stage. Yeah. And we were kind of like, okay, what will that mean? Well, I think now on the back end, we get it. Yeah. And there are different challenges. Man, terrible twos are terrible. It's like, kid, do you not hear me? You know, about the tantrums and getting their own way and all that. Then they get to teenagerhood and they want to be independent. And you work through all those things, and then it happens. They go off for their vocation or for college or for whatever they're going to do. And there seems to be, in some situations, this great drift that occurs. So let's go there. Why do you say parenting adult children can actually be one of the hardest seasons compared to terrible twos and teens?
20: Right. Well, we do have to embrace that stage, but they're moving from dependence to independence very rapidly. So they get to a stage, it might be even 18, and they say, well, I'm an adult. And you're going, yeah, and I'm paying for their cell phone, and I'm, you know, paying for college, and I'm, you know, still paying for the insurance. And they're saying, but I want freedom. And at that stage, when they go into adulthood, a lot of times they don't know how to be an adult, so they're making some goofy decisions. And we don't know how to parent an adult because we got these other stages down, but now we're in a new stage. And I don't think most of us saw that coming. Yeah. Most of us, again, who raised kids in the church or who had kids, you know, who were great. And all of a sudden they started violating values and they started straying from their faith and they started drifting from the family, you know, story. And we didn't see it coming.
19: Yeah,
20: we said, that's going to be somebody else's kid, not ours.
19: You know, Gene and I, we did foster training. John, you and Dina have done that as well. And, yeah. You know, one of the things I was amazed at, and, you know, we probably started this when our boys were 9 and 11, that we did foster care. But the requirement was 40 hours of parental training every year.
20: Right.
19: And I'm thinking, man, they don't do that with bio kids, they are.
20: No.
19: But, I mean, we sit there and do, you know, in-home videos, and we had to check them off, and we had little quizzes that we had to respond to about parenting children. Right. I thought that, and it was good stuff. It wasn't far afield. It was really good basic stuff about how to build in resiliency and character into your children. I thought every parent should have this, but we don't.
20: No, we weren't sent to parenting school. So you know what? We're having parenting school. This is what happens at Focus on the Family every day. It's not just you're talking about marriage, you're talking about other issues too. But it's parenting school. So when people like my wife says, I raised my kids the way Focus on the Family told me to in some ways, well, that's parenting school.
19: Yeah.
20: And that's the incredible thing about this place. But it's also the fact that we have to keep learning. And so as parents, we're going, great, they're going away. You know, maybe we're going into the empty nest. Some are very depressed about that. Some are thinking it's good. But now we have to learn a whole new language. We have a whole new way of doing it. And so we weren't prepared for it either.
19: You have a story in the book about a woman named Amber. I'm sure you've changed all the names.
20: Yes.
19: But what was Amber's situation?
20: Yeah. Her dad is one of my best friends.
19: Okay.
20: And a great guy. He's actually been in the office with me here at Focus talking with you. And Amber, beautiful, wonderful, had some tough things happen that they didn't know about when she was in junior high. And the way she coped with that was to do some drugs and got to become sexually promiscuous and, you know, just a tough life and rebelled. This was the kid who was, you know, in the junior high was, you know, leading the Bible study type of a thing.
19: Yeah.
20: And she went from drug rehab to drug rehab. They stayed in her story. And today I happened to have breakfast with him last week. You know, she's 40 months sober and she's actually working for the drug rehab center. And it's not perfect. But just, you know, through that process, and I thought this was a neat thing that they did, her parents did, they gave her a necklace. And the necklace said, peace, joy, hope. Peace from your past, joy for today, and hope for the future. And I said, that's beautiful. He said, you know, that was for her, but it's also for us. So what they did was they stayed in her story. And it wasn't easy.
19: What does that mean, though?
20: Yeah, stay in the story means that there's a mess and they're in the messy middle. They don't just agree with her. And so they're not parenting, just go, hey, whatever you want to do. But they're also allowing, it was tough love. They were allowing, and tough love just means you allow the circumstances of her poor choices to actually take place. So they had to allow this beautiful kid, and I've known this girl all of her life, this beautiful girl to almost be homeless and make some horrible decisions that go against the grain of, you know, their belief system, but they still stayed in the story. They didn't agree with her. So, you know, they said, here's what we believe. Here's what our boundaries are, but they stayed in the story of the mess. So guess what? They were always safe. So if she had a problem, she was going to call back. Now she might not call that day, but she would call back. She would come back into the situation and they didn't enable her. You know, you can enable kids like Amber to dependency on you. But they didn't enable her. They helped her. They loved her.
19: Yeah, Jim, let me, you know, we need to ask these questions on behalf of those listening and watching. And so I'm thinking of Amber's situation, but how do parents balance, you know, what we've tried to express to them, unconditional love, the love of Christ.
20: Right, right.
19: With this idea that affirming that destructive behavior or not addressing it or not speaking it, our temperaments as parents, it can be legalistic or the opposite, love at all costs.
20: And either one of those are good, Jim. You have rigid parenting. What does that equal? Rebellion. You have lenient parenting. That equals no, they're rudderless. So there's times we're going to have to take the hit. My friends had to with Amber and sometimes say, this is not appropriate. And actually, you can't bring that into our home because of the other kids. And that was hard for them. Yeah. But, you know, and you mentioned Christ. Christ led with love. He practiced kindness, but he also had no patience for hypocrisy, and he had boundaries around there. So it's weird to think that we're talking about boundaries with your adult kids. But, yeah, we need to have, you know, some boundaries sometimes with our adult kids. And that means we've got to talk to them about expectations. Here's what we're expecting. If you're going to live in our house, here's what we're expecting. And, you know, it's better when you do that, not in the heat of the battle, but when you've kind of thought through it. And when you've done it, when, you know, you're having a good conversations, adult children also, they will support what they help create. So if you can bring them into the picture,
19: yeah,
20: that's really beneficial.
19: Yeah, talk with them, get their opinion.
20: Yeah,
19: you mentioned this transition, you know, from kind of hands-on parenting up, you know, through kind of 17, 18. Hopefully, as a parent, you've been giving them more and more independence as they've gotten older.
20: Yeah.
19: And then there's this massive transition where you're no longer, hopefully, the handholder and the all-in parent, but you're now coach or influencer in their 20s.
20: Yeah.
19: Some parents struggle with that. I remember a story we received here at Focus where a professor had contacted us, and they were complaining that the classroom, this is a university where, you know, a parent, it's illegal for the professor to share test results with a parent at that age because they're an adult, right? But this one young man in a class didn't like the grade and got his mom on the phone during class and gave the phone to the professor and began to chew the professor out to say, my son would have done better than that. And he's like, I cannot talk to you. What an, again, describe that situation and what the error is. Like she's ready to fight every fight for her son.
20: Exactly. And she might have helped write that paper. You never know. I mean, honestly,
19: I couldn't have done that poorly.
20: That I have an MBA from some. No, so we, you know, again, parents have to be careful. I mean, a woman said to me, she said, you know, I don't understand why my son won't make his own pediatrician appointments. He's 22 years old. And I thought, on two levels, why is he going to the pediatrician? But why we have to allow our kids to sometimes fail. And that's really hard for us.
19: Yeah.
20: But that's a generation of parenting that was what we called in 1989, it came out, helicopter parenting. We've just continued to try to do that with our adult children. And we can't do that. So sometimes we have to allow our kids to fail. A five-year-old, they're going to fall off the bike and they're going to get a skinned knee and they're going to learn how to ride that bike. And sometimes, and they're tougher issues, but sometimes we have to allow our adult children to fall off the bike, skin their knee, and still be there to pick them up and love on them, but in a different manner.
19: You know, yeah, and I so agree. It is hard because we want to be protector, provider.
20: Yeah.
19: And the point is you can overdo that to their detriment.
20: Oh, then they have a failure to launch.
19: We
20: have a generation of some adult kids who are, you know, kind of entitled and they're not launching, and they're not launching because we literally have continued to enable. You know, there's a difference between helping and enabling. And most parents would say that, I'm helping, I'm not enabling. But if you're buying them a new house and they can't afford the payments in the house, you're actually enabling them to be dependent on you. You can help them with different ways. And, you know, that's the big difference. So as parents, we have to have that mindset. What does it mean to come alongside them?
19: Yeah.
18: Jim, how do we do that? How do we, I mean, because we're talking about the relationship with adult kids, and sometimes I think we put it all on them, but it's really us that you're talking about here. So how do we make that shift to being kind of an influence, a mentor, not the person saying you should do this or you shouldn't do this.
20: For one thing, we have to give our kids what I call the passport to adulthood, and that's not easy for them, and it's not easy necessarily for us. But in doing that, we need, it's almost a ritual of, okay, they're now going to be in charge. Mm-hmm. And so for us to do that right, we then move to mentor. We've been, you know, as older teens, I mean, we're their consultant. Most of their day-to-day decisions are done by themselves. They're not always around. We were coaching them at younger and obviously in control, but we're not in control anymore. So when we now give them the passport to adulthood, we have to take a deep breath and keep a welcoming mat, you know, type of a relationship with them. At the same time, we have to be strong with what we believe our values are. But it's very possible to, in the context of this culture, be in a relationship with people who we don't agree with. We do that in every aspect of life. That's going to be the case we do with our adult children at times too.
18: Yeah. So is it ideal then for that child to be out of the house if we have different values?
20: Yeah, that's a great question. And I think you personally tailor it. I think some kids do need to get out on their own and feel it, experience it a bit. And I think other kids, it would be better for them to, you know, stay a little bit longer. And so that's where parents need the discernment. But, you know, the Bible says where there's no counsel, the people fall, but in the multitude of counselors, there is safety. That's why we need what I call a circle of support around us to give us wisdom and counsel. And when we do that, each kid is different.
18: Yeah. Regardless of where you're at in your parenting, we have resources for you here at Focus on the Family. Give us a call, 800, the letter A in the word family. That would include all sorts of great parenting resources like the book by Jim Burns, When Your Adult Child Strays, Trading Heartache for Hope. We've got copies of that book here. Give us a call or stop by focusonthefamily.com/broadcast.
19: Jim, you describe in the book a couple, and you say they're church leaders who tried to fix their daughter when she made some bad relational choices. Right. What strained the relationship between them and their daughter, and then what helped their relationship? And I think critically here, it's really the spiritual element to it. I mean, you said they're church leaders for a reason.
20: Right. Church leaders meaning a lead pastor of a major church in America and his wife. And this girl went everywhere. I mean, she tried a same-sex relationship. She was involved with other things. She rebelled. She walked away from Jesus. And we kind of teased because they said, we didn't like the guy that was doing cocaine, but at least this guy only does marijuana. You know, we would kind of tease as a couple.
19: Yeah.
20: But what happened was they still stayed in her story, even though she knew that they were not happy about the choices she was making. And they had to make some of those hard decisions, John, that you talked about. Maybe she's not going to live here. And to do that, is she going to go move in with the guy or whatever it might be? So they stayed in the story, and she ended up actually being with a guy who was addicted to marijuana. He was open to faith. And they kind of cut a deal that he would start coming to church. And, you know, he was so different than they were. Mm-hmm. And they had two things in common. He loved the daughter, and they could see that. Two, the Los Angeles Dodgers. My friend, who's the pastor, loved the Dodgers, and this guy loved the Dodgers. And you know what he did? He started spending time with them and taking them to Dodgers game, and they got to know each other. And the story is that this young man made a commitment to Christ. He kept going to the church, and they wanted her to marry a youth pastor. They didn't want the guy, and he stopped smoking marijuana, but now he's their youth pastor, and he's doing a great job. He's all tatted out, and you know, he looks so different than what they assumed. But he's living for the Lord, and yeah, are there bumps and bruises in this thing? Sure, there's actually some stepchildren in this thing, but what I appreciated about them was they said, look, we have one thing in common. We both love this young woman, so we're not going to just bag on this thing. And, you know, the ending of the story is a great ending. It's not always an easy ending. I mean, I wish I could say every time there's going to be an easy ending. There's not. But they stayed in the story, as we talk about. They showed love. And actually, my friend, the pastor, honored the relationship with this young man. And the young man appreciated it and was open to it.
19: Well, and again, the net-net, they were praying for, hoping for their son-in-law to be a youth pastor, and then ended up with this guy smoking pot, you know, but boom, then he becomes the youth pastor.
20: We didn't think he was going to be that. And by the way, he's a great youth pastor.
19: Oh, that's good.
20: Yeah.
19: It does beg the question about parental expectation. I mean, this happens in marriage. It happens in parenting. And it certainly happens with 20-somethings because you have your perspective on who they will be. Yeah. And you've thought of this since you held them as a beautiful bundle on your chest.
20: Sure.
19: And you knew what the story would be. But all of a sudden, they're not following that blueprint.
20: Right.
19: And speak to the angst that begins to create and how we as the parents, you got to let go.
20: We have to let go, but we also have to deal with the grief. You know, it's a necessary loss. When a child becomes an adult, it's a loss. You know, you spend 2 decades of your life basically in control or semi-control as they get older, and then now you're letting them go. And so you have to embrace that grief. C.S. Lewis says that change is loss. Change is good. I mean, we've all changed. I've known you guys for enough years where, you know, I've changed on my weight, but I don't want to talk about that. But the point being is that change is loss. Uh-huh. And so as a parent, you have to deal with the grief. And sometimes we feel, and you talked about this at the beginning of the broadcast, you know, we feel pain, we feel shame, we should have prayed more, we should have done Bible studies around the table, we should have gone on more mission trips, all these, we should have. And so in the middle of that, we do that, and then we do it quietly. When everybody else in the church is also going through these same things, but they're not talking. So it goes back to us making sure that we have an authentic relationship with people who will, you know, help us get through it. It's a very important aspect of it.
19: As a pastor and speaker, and of course, Homeward, you've worked with, you know, thousands of couples as well in a whole variety of ways, in their marriage and their parenting. And in many ways, we see it here, too. I think I'm going to know the answer to this, but I'll leave my eyes open and heart open to your perspective. But it seems there's a bit of a formula that occurs that when you're a stringent parent as a Christian, right. And we do have expectations for our own lives right. And for those of our children to live to a higher standard. Right. And sometimes I think we even expect our teens and our 20-somethings to certainly live at a standard that we may not have been living up to at that age. You know what I mean?
20: Right.
19: But it can be so counterproductive for the rebellious child that they are sending a message. Right. And in your experience in those situations, what are those common things that you see that the children are actually rebelling against, if we're honest?
20: Right. Well, I think a lot of them felt like we were doing shame-based parenting. We didn't think we were doing shame-based parenting, but I think a lot of times when we have the focus on the family parent has high standards, has beautiful standards, has God-honoring standards, has biblical standards. So we need to share those. But at the same time, in doing it, it's how we share them. We need to make it attractive. We need to make living life with faith and living life in alignment with God more attractive, and we have to be careful that we're not making it so rigid that they break those standards. So when they break the standards, then they change their morality or they change their belief system. So really only two things happen. If a kid strays, violates values, sins, goes off the whatever the biblical worldview is, they either come back to Jesus or they change their values in their mind. So now they don't believe in the morality that we have because they had to rebel because they're going to live that out. So it's important for us to understand that as the father in the prodigal son story that Jesus told was so great, is he showed a depth of love to his son who had wasted money on prostitutes and partying, so says the Living Bible. He didn't change the deal with his elder son. You know that. He showed love. Mm-hmm. But if the son says, hey, so, you know, I've been working with you this whole time, he said, all that I have is yours. So he didn't change the financial setup. And we miss that sometimes. So you can have standards, you can have biblical standards, but you do it in the midst of showing an incredible depth of love. You can accept them without accepting their behavior.
19: But again, the problem is in our control as parents, our control issues, our anxiety issues, our guilt issues, those start dominating our reactions to them. And it's totally opposite what the Lord, I think, would want.
20: What some of these kids are telling me, adult kids, is they're saying, my parents just a one-topic parent. I moved in with my boyfriend and you know, I still want a relationship with my mom, but she's only a one-topic parent. That's all she talks about. I'd like to go shopping with her. I'd like to do some other things. And you know what I would say to the woman? Does she know how you feel? Does she know what you believe? Yes. Then expand the relationship, because probably the relationship that your daughter's in right now isn't going to last. And you want her to come back to you, and you want her to come back to your values. Yeah. And we're seeing that with a lot of young adults today. I mean, you guys know this so well. I mean, there's some things happening in the Gen Z movement. You know, 5 years ago, I probably was on this broadcast saying, you know, it's really quite possible that, you know, twice as many atheists in Gen Z. Who are we seeing coming back into the church? Gen Z, especially guys. Well, you know, God is doing a work. God's not going to let this go. So we just have to stay in that, you know, messy story. And again, going back to it, we've got to have our help. Moses is battling the Amalekites, and Moses has the rod, and he picks up the rod, and then the Israelites start winning, and then he gets weary and tired. We as parents get weary and tired. So then he has to sit down, and then the Amalekites start winning. So what does he do? He brings people around him in his weariness and helps him by holding up the rod, and the Israel wins the battle. Well, we have a battle for our kids' soul, and our kids are forfeiting their spiritual purpose at times, sure, but you know, the battle, A, belongs to the Lord. They should do a song on that. That'd sound good. But secondly, the battle is a long-term battle. Mm. So, you know, I led my brother to the Lord 3 days before he died. I mean, I wish he forfeited a lot of things in a negative way, but he came back, okay? And I think that sometimes happens too.
19: Well, and that's the desire to have this, again, expectation that as a extended family, we're all in Christ, we're all experiencing the joy of this life together. Right. Let me ask you this in terms of that scripture. I don't think these words are lost. I don't think the Lord misplaces a word in scripture. So when the scripture says, train up a child in the way he should go, and when he is old, he will not depart from it.
20: Yeah.
19: Isn't that interesting that that word old is in there?
20: No, I know.
19: Now, we want something to happen sooner, but it's almost like if you've done your job, if you have pointed them toward the Lord, you've given them a compass, you've made known what it is you believe, hopefully in the context of love, not demanding it in some kind of militaristic thing, but you've done that, then you know what? The Lord is going to honor this.
20: Right. And what we have to say, I want to cup every listener and on their face and just say, really good parents have kids who make poor choices, you know, and that's true. So there are parents who have made great, they've done a great job, not a perfect job because nobody's perfect, but they've done a great job and their kids are making poor choices. I'm seeing some of those kids come back, especially you mentioned the 20s. It's an interesting time because some of them come back and then they meander toward marriage or they meander toward some responsibility. But once they get married and have kids, guess where they come? They come back to the community that they had once in the church. They come back to faith. Now, they

0: much more as an athletic term.
1: Yeah, so this, run the race.
0: Run the race. So we're, it's perseverance, it's endurance. So that's, we need a dose of perseverance and endurance as we're, you know, running the race with our adult kids.
1: Well, I hope this is a drop of water for your thirsty parenting souls, the listeners and the viewers, because we're going to continue. If Jim, you'll stick with us. Absolutely. And we'll come back for a day two. But we're scratching the surface. We want to get into more of the detail about how to do this and how to do it well. And again, Jim's great book, When Your Adult Child Strays, Trading Heartache for Hope. That's a better place to be. Mm-hmm. Heartache is not a good place to just land and sit there. And I think Jim's book can equip you to have a better attitude, that loving attitude that we're talking about today, so that you don't lose the tether with your child, your adult child. And that will be the hope of the future. So get a hold of us, as we often do. Make a gift of any amount. If you can do it monthly to help us with our budget, that's great. A one-time gift is also great. And as our way of saying thank you, we'll send you a copy of Jim's book.
2: 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I'm John Fuller, inviting you back as we continue the conversation with Jim Burns and once again, help you and your family thrive in Christ.

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1: Since we're talking about forgiveness today, when do you find it is best to forgive? Good afternoon, I'm Stephen Kay with KKHT 100.7 The Word. And some of you may say, at the earliest possible moment, and some may say, when I finally feel I can let it go. But did you know that you can forgive someone before you even speak with them? Mark 11:25 says, whenever you stand praying, if you have anything against anyone, forgive him, so that your Father in heaven will also forgive you your wrongdoing. I found that kind of interesting. Forgive when you pray. What a perfect time to grant someone forgiveness when you're talking with our Lord and Creator. I think that's the perfect time. How about you? Would love to hear your thoughts on this. 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
2: Fear of death has no place in the life of a Christian. Fear of death is Satan's way to defeat us. Once we start living in fear, Satan has won. But I must confess to you that if I did not know the resurrected Christ, if I did not know that Jesus, who defeated death and the grave, is awaiting me on the other side, if I did not know him as my beloved Lord and Savior of my life, if I did not know how wonderful heaven is, I would be fearful of death too.
1: When reading and studying the Bible, we often perceive the lives of those we read about to be completely different from what we're experiencing right now in 2026, distancing the impact of their stories a little bit. And yet, they were just like us. This series of messages from Dr. Youssef looks at people that God lists in the Bible, and specifically lists in the book of Hebrews, as examples of great faith. And when you look really closely, they are just like you and me. To allow Dr. Youssef just as much time as possible, let's go to him now and learn how ordinary lives become extraordinary.
2: Death is a very touchy subject. It's a very emotional subject. Death is fearful to many people. It really is. The subject of death is negative. As a matter of fact, this generation of preachers today, this generation of writers today, have been so influenced by the secular mindset and by the secular culture in thinking that your best life is here and now, that this life is all that really matters, that we must cling to this life at any cost and for as long as we can. Many a pulpit today reflecting cultural thinking on the subject instead of biblical thinking and biblical teaching. Many Christians have been impacted by pagan worldview instead of biblical worldview. Pagan worldview that says that we can prolong this life. A pagan worldview that says that we can expand this lifespan of ours. That we can actually postpone the inevitable. All of these falsehoods are propagated by snake oil salesmen and women. Now, beloved, listen to me. This is the antithesis of what the Bible teaches. For the Bible said, it is appointed unto man to die once. It is appointed in heaven. Jesus said, who of you, by worrying, you're going to add a few minutes to your life? And the answer is, none of us. And here's where the confusion comes from. I want you to listen to me very carefully, because this is the point where the confusion really comes in. The Bible teaches that our bodies are the dwelling places of the Holy Spirit. Now, this is for the believers in Jesus Christ, not everybody. The Apostle Paul called that the temple of the Holy Spirit, namely, wherever the Holy Spirit resides becomes a temple. Our earthly bodies are, therefore, a stewardship that we have from God. And that stewardship of our bodies tells us that we must guard against all sins that can harm the body. Paul said that we must guard against sexual sins because that is dishonoring to that body in which the Holy Spirit dwells. It's dishonoring to the Holy Spirit himself. And that stewardship runs the whole gamut, from the food we eat to the physical exercises that we need to do, to taking your pills. Why? Why are we supposed to take care of this body? You see, pagan culture says, okay, you need to take care of that body so that you what? Live longer. So that you may prolong your life. That's secular thinking. That is humanistic thinking. That is not biblical teaching. So, why do we must be good stewards of this body? So that we can be effective in serving the living God. So that we may be clean vessels for His use. So that we may be good instruments to be used by God for the glory of God. But the snake oil salespeople would say to you, would say to us, you must do these things so that you may live longer. I know some of you are bristling, the gritting of the teeth, and I know some of you are disagreeing with me, but listen to me, just wait, be patient with me, okay? I know why you're bristling. I know why. Because you have bought into this false teaching of our culture. It really has penetrated every area of our lives. And let me tell you something. I am one guy who watches what I eat and I exercise on a regular basis, and I do take care of this body, but I know that it's not so that I may live longer, because that day is appointed in heaven. Listen to me. The day in which you're born, you had no choice with that. That was appointed in heaven. That date was written in heaven. The day you go and meet the Lord in heaven, that too is appointed in heaven and cannot be changed. No one can change that. Now, beloved, here's what you need to understand. Fear of death has no place in the life of a Christian. Fear of death has no room in the Christian life. Fear of death is Satan's way to defeat us. Fear of death is man's way to manipulate us. Fear of death is not from God. Once we start living in fear, Satan has won. But I must confess to you that if I did not know the resurrected Christ, if I did not know that Jesus, who defeated death and the grave, is awaiting me on the other side, if I did not know him as my beloved Lord and Savior of my life, if I did not know how wonderful heaven is, I would be fearful of death too. Amen. I would. Amen. Listen to me. As a child of the living God, as an heir and co-heir with Christ, as a prince and princess in waiting, as an inheritors of the entire universe awaiting us, as we walk with Christ now, believing the promises now, we have confidence and we don't have fear. Why? Because you can confidently say that no one can lay a finger on me unless God permits it. Because I belong to God, and therefore I am under God's heavenly protection program until the day comes and he says to me, now it's time to come and see your heavenly daddy. Unless he decides that, until he decides that, I am invincible, I'm indestructible, I am untouchable, and I'm fearless. Amen belongs here. But listen to me. When that day comes, which will come to every one of us, don't fool yourself. You know, I mean, it's going to come to all of us. But when that day comes to me, it's going to be a great day for me. I know some of you are going to be sorry. Not many, but some. And my family will miss me until we meet again in heaven. I understand that. We've experienced that separation, and I know how tough it is for those who are living. But not for the believer. You see, for me, that's going to be a great day when I go. Is going to be the day of my reigning and ruling with Christ in heaven. It's going to be my coronation day. It's going to be my graduation day. It's going to be my celebration day. And the Bible said in Psalm 116, precious in the sight of the Lord is the death of his godly ones. Can you say that with me? Precious in the sight of the Lord is the death of his godly ones. Paul said, for me to live is Christ, and to die is what? Amen. God bless you. So Hebrews chapter 11, verses 20 and 21 and 22 tells us about three men. And these three men exercised the power of faith in death. The one thing that Hebrews 11, 20, 21, and 22 wants us all to get is this, that no matter what happens in life, you can exercise faith in death. In fact, with the exception of Joseph, listen to me, the exception of Joseph, those three guys did not live a good, faithful lives. Like us, they were not always perfectly trusting in God. Like us, many times they succumbed to their fears. Like us, many times they compromised their convictions. Like us, many times they took things into their own hands and made a mess of things. Like us, they, by the grace of God, continued until the day they went to be with the Lord. And the reason these three men were chosen here in Hebrews 11, 20, 21, and 22 is because of their faith that was manifested in that death. Now you can turn with me to Hebrews 11, if you haven't already, beginning at verse 20. By faith, Isaac blessed Jacob, then Esau, in regard to their future. By faith, Jacob, when he was dying, blessed each of Joseph's sons and worshipped as he leaned on the top of his staff. By faith, Joseph, when his end was near, spoke about the exodus of the Israelites from Egypt and gave instructions about his bones. Here are three men. Regardless of their ups and downs in life, they died trusting in the promises of God. Regardless of their failures and successes in life, they left a legacy of faith when they died. Regardless of their strengths and weaknesses, all three exhorted the next generation to trust and believe in the promises of God that they will happen, whether it's in their lifetime or in the lifetime of their children. Regardless of these three men's joys and sorrows in life, they left behind not a fortune as much as a bequest of faith. Bequest in what God said. Now, there's something very important here that I don't want you to miss. You know, and I know, that it is easy to start strong, easy to start with enthusiasm, but it is the finishing well that really matters. It is the finish line that really is important. It is the ending that really counts. Let me illustrate this. Just give you an example from everyday life. The name Mickey Thompson used to be one of the most recognized names in auto racing. Before NASCAR, he was big name. His team built the fastest cars on track, but none of them ever brought Thompson a checkered flag. In all 29 races that his cars has entered into, they often took the lead, but never won a race. You say, why? Because they never finished a race. Thompson could make the fastest cars, but he could not build them to last. They all broke down during the race. Engines blew up, gearboxes broke, carburetors failed. Thompson's cars were good starters. Thompson's cars were good runners, but Thompson's cars were not good finishers. Hebrews 11, 20, 21, and 22 praises Isaac, Jacob, and Joseph for finishing well, for finishing well, for running the race all the way to the end. They did not conk out right before the finish line. What is their secret? All three of them trusted in the promises of God to their forefather Abraham. You see, every one of them believed that promise of God. What did God promise Abraham? Three things. He promised Abraham a land of promise. He promised Abraham a great nation. And he promised Abraham that the Messiah will come from the loin of his descendants through Jacob's line. None of these three men have experienced any of these promises of God. They did not see it with their eyes. They did not experience it themselves. But they believed them by faith. They knew God is going to keep his word no matter what happens. And not only that, but they could tell each subsequent generation that they must believe and trust in the promises of God. They delivered to the next generation a bequest of faith. They left their descendants a legacy of trusting in the promises of God, of taking God at his word, no matter how much it delay, no matter how much it doesn't appear like it, but it's going to happen. They told their progenies to wait expectantly for the promises of God to be fulfilled. Now, I want to just give you the span of time, okay? From the time that God gave Abraham the promise and he said, your descendants will go to Egypt into slavery, and then I'll bring them out again. So from the time of Abraham receiving the promise to the time they actually got into the promised land, it was about 400 years. And Then 1,600 years later, the promise completely and totally fulfilled when Jesus Christ, the descendant of Abraham, came on the scene from heaven, the Son of Man and Son of God. But it was 200 years, if you remember the 400 years before they got out, is 200 years from the time God promised Abraham and Joseph was passing that legacy into his children. 200 years. It was 200 years more before Moses came, which we'll see in the next message, and took them out of the land of the slavery into the promised land. Just think about this. 200 years later, what Joseph said to his descendants took place. I wish I had the time that I can go through all the lives of those three guys, but I don't, so I'm going to go very fast, very quickly. Isaac, the son of promise. My goodness, he turned out to be a colorless guy. He cared more about his stomach and his taste of food than the promises of God. He really did. I mean, literally, he had to be tricked into obedience to the will of God through his wife. Through the younger son, Jacob, is the promise going to be fulfilled. But he was trying to do a run around God's promises and was going to bless Esau. Why? Because of his gluttony. Esau was a boy who was out wild, you know, catching wild food and cooking it for his father just the way he likes it. And he allowed that gluttony to cloud his vision of what God said to Rebekah. Two nations come out of your womb, but the younger shall rule the older. But he obeyed nonetheless at the end. And that's what the Hebrews 11 is trying to tell us. Jacob turned to Israel, God changing his name. He was a schemer and he was a manipulator. He was a deceiver. He could experience some incredible spiritual heights, like a vision of the coming Messiah with the ladder coming up from heaven to earth and the angels up and down. And he can see that vision, the spiritual height in his life. And he could experience spiritual lows that caused him to manipulate and to cheat. But his last dying act was to pass the spiritual legacy to the sons of Joseph. Joseph was the exception of all three because he remained faithful all of his life. From the time he was a teenager, he was faithful to God. From the time he was a young man, he was faithful to God. God destined him for the throne of Egypt, the superpower of the day, albeit through the pit and the prison, but he got to the palace nonetheless. He left the legacy of faith. He exhorted his children. He said, you are going to see the promises of God fulfilled, and if you don't, then you tell your next generation. He said, I am so confident that God will keep his word. It doesn't matter how many hundreds of years it's going to take, and therefore I want you to promise me that you will take my bones with you when you leave Egypt. I mean, that's confidence in the promise of God. And they did. As they got onto the Exodus, they made sure to carry Joseph's bones with them. You see, he believed the promises of God, even though he did not experience it fully. All three men, they may have faltered and they may have fumbled in life, yet they gave their children the greatest inheritance that they could ever give anyone. Legacy of trusting in the promises of God. Legacy of believing in the Word of God. Legacy of believing in God's plan for their life. Legacy of believing and worshiping God alone, not any other gods. So let me ask you this question. Regardless of your age, have you ever asked yourself, what legacy are you leaving behind? Some of you may say, well, Michael, I'm young and I can't think of that right now. Why not? If you ever want to get to the finish line, you've got to start in the line somewhere. You might as well start now. Are you planning to leave your descendants money? Let me assure you, money can ruin them. Are you planning on leaving them possessions? Let me assure you that possessions could possess them. But if you are planning on leaving your descendants your testimony of how God saved you, of how God redeemed you, of how God provided for you, of how God blessed you, then you are leaving them the greatest legacy you could leave them. Amen. What legacy are you leaving the body of Christ? Is it souls that are saved because of things you have done and said that are going to meet you in heaven and thank you for what you've done? Is it lives that transformed because of what you have done through the power of Christ. Recently, I was reading the statistics of some family in Pennsylvania left $404 million to the Nature Conservancy. $404 million. I said, that's fine. But I wonder who shall give to save the lost? When I read about Bill Gates Foundation giving $3.3 billion to education, I said, fine, but I wonder who will give to the preaching of the only message that can change the world. When I read about Ted Turner giving $1 billion to saving the environment, I want to say, fine, but I wonder who will give to those who can be saved from darkness of sin. When I read about Jeffrey Bean giving $20 million to the Society of the Prevention of Cruelty to Animals, I said, that's okay, but I wonder who's going to give to the only message that prevents cruelty to humanity. Like Thompson's cars, there are many people who start well but end badly. And that is why Hebrews 11, 20, 21, 22 tells us about the importance of ending well, regardless of your age. Plan to end well. Because when you plan to end well, you're going to go well.
1: 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And start by filling out a brief contact form at ltw.org/Jesus.
3: You know, my friends, I believe that you and I share the same goal in life. The reason you are my partner in this ministry is because you want to glorify Jesus. You want to see his name lifted high. You want to see people snatched out of the jaws of Satan and sin. You want people move from heading toward hell to heaven. And therefore, it is vitally important that we do this in practical ways. Because in the end, that's all we want, is to hear from the lips of our precious Lord Jesus, well done. You notice he didn't say much done, but he said well done. He expects us to be faithful with whatever he has given us. Well done, good and faithful servant. 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
6: 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And Peter asked this question of Jesus. In Matthew 18, 21 and 22, Peter approached him and asked, Lord, how many times must I forgive my brother or a visitor who sins against me? 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And Jesus responded, I tell you, not as many as seven, but 70 times seven. Now, of course, Jesus didn't mean 490 times. He meant forgive without limits, as many times as needed. I would love your thoughts on this. 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
15: Hey, you know, the Bible says it's more blessed to give than to receive. And unless you try that, you won't know it's true. It is a wonderful blessing to give. And God enables you to do that. You should do it with all your heart and find the joy in it that is there for you to know. We're talking about using your resources in a godly way. As we learn from the book of Proverbs, these principles of wealth and prosperity. And if you don't have a copy of the study guide for this series, this is one of the benefits of getting the study guide, because it has all this information written out and organized for you, and you don't have to worry about missing it, because we move so fast through some of this material. And lesson number 9 in the study guide is Proverbs about prosperity. The front page is the outline. The next 2 or 3 pages is a summary of the lesson. And then there are 3 or 4 pages of places for you to go in the Bible to grow in your understanding of this important subject. If you've never gotten a study guide from Turning Point, you'll be amazed to see how easily they are used for small group studies, because they just take you to the Bible. It's not about how you feel about something. It's about what God says about it. And you get a chance to organize your thoughts as a group around the truth of God's Word. These study guides are wonderful for small groups, and I encourage you to go to our website, find out more about it, and take advantage of the work that we've done to help you as you facilitate your study and lead your people in the Word of God. Here now is part 2 of Power Up Your Wealth, Proverbs about Prosperity.
16: So far, nothing's been too convicting, right? But hang on. All right. Number 2, the book of Proverbs tells us how to govern our money. And I just want to say one thing here, because there's just one principle here that's really important for us to get a hold of, and we'll come back to it at the end of the message. And that is, when we get our money, are not to put our trust in it. Proverbs 11:28 says, "He who trusts in his riches will fall, but the righteous will flourish like foliage." You see, there's not anything wrong with getting riches. There's an awful lot wrong with putting your trust in them. If you begin to trust your riches, you will start to distrust God. And one of the reasons that we have so much in the Word of God warning us against greed is because God loves us so much, He does not want anything to come between Himself and us. And when prosperity becomes our hope and our trust, when our almighty bank book becomes our source of strength, then we have pushed God aside and we've moved Him out of the center place of our life. And when we begin to trust in riches that God has provided for us instead of the one who provided them, we are in deep trouble. The old adage is, don't trust the gift, trust the giver. Amen? Trust the one who provided it for you. Now, the majority of the Proverbs that have to do with wealth and riches and prosperity have to do with how we give it away. It's an interesting thing. And so I want to talk with you thirdly about Proverbs about how we give away our money. You say, once you get it, why would you want to talk about giving it away? Because the only way you can ever keep it is to give it away. The only way you can ever get anything that's worthy in your life is to give away what you already have. If God has given you friends, you yourself must give that friendship away. Whatever you have in your life, you have to give it away so that it can come back to enrich you even more. And the book of Proverbs tells us many, many things about how we're to handle the money God gives us and how we're to discharge it. If we are collecting and hoarding in a miserly way, counting all that we have, instead of being aware of the fact that God has given us this stewardship, then we'll never be happy no matter how much we have. In fact, I've learned in my life, one of the best ways to guard against greed is to give something away that you really don't want to give away down in your heart. You give it away sacrificially, and God blesses you for it. Now, watch what the Bible says about the purpose of giving. Why do we give? Why do we give away what we have? We do it, first of all, to honor Almighty God. Proverbs 3:9 says, "Honor the Lord with your possessions and with the first fruit of all your increase." Now, once again, I want you to follow me as I read an extended passage from the book of Deuteronomy, because I want you to see that this is a truth that goes way back to the very beginning, that God wants us to honor Him with what we have. You say, how do you do that? You make it available for God's use. You bring it to Him. You give it back to Him. Turn back in your Bibles now, Deuteronomy chapter 26. And while this is an Old Testament offering law, the principle here is so very clear, and it's an incredible passage of Scripture, just like the other one in Deuteronomy chapter 28. And the reason I love to read to you from Deuteronomy is because most of you don't normally turn there to read in your own reading every day. It's kind of like second on your list next to Leviticus. How many of you know that when the Lord was tempted in the wilderness by the enemy, and He said, "It is written," remember that? Satan came and tempted him, and the Lord said, it is written. Do you know what he quoted when he said it is written? All of the quotations are from the book of Deuteronomy. So if the Lord Jesus thought Deuteronomy is pretty good, we should think it's pretty good too, shouldn't we? Now let me just read to you Deuteronomy chapter 26. Remember, what we're talking about here is that one of the reasons we give is to honor God. Listen to this. And it shall be when you come into the land which the Lord your God is giving you as an inheritance, and you possess it and dwell in it, that you shall take some of the first of all the produce of the ground which you shall bring from your land that the Lord your God is giving you, and put it in a basket, and go to the place where the Lord your God chooses to make his name abide. And you shall go to the one who is priest in those days and say to him, I declare today to the Lord your God that I have come to the country which the Lord swore to our fathers to give us. Then the priest shall take the basket out of your hand and set it down before the altar of your God. And you shall answer and say before the Lord your God, my father was a Syrian about to perish, and he went down to Egypt, and he dwelt there, few in number, and there he became a nation, great, mighty, and populous. But the Egyptians mistreated us, afflicted us, laid hard bondage on us. Then we cried out to the Lord God of our fathers, and the Lord heard our voice and looked on our affliction and our labor and our oppression. So the Lord brought us out of Egypt with a mighty hand and with an outstretched arm, with great terror and with signs and wonders. And he brought us to this place, and he has given us this land, a land flowing with milk and honey. And now behold, I have brought the first fruits of the land which you, O Lord God, have given me. Then you shall set it before the Lord your God and worship before the Lord your God, and you shall rejoice in every good thing which the Lord your God has given to you and to your house, you and the Levite and the stranger who is among you. And when you have finished laying aside all the tithe of your increase of the third year and the year of tithing, and have given it to the Levite and the stranger and the fatherless and the widow, so that they may eat within your gates and be filled, then you shall say before the Lord your God, I have removed the holy tithe from my house, and have given them to the Levite and the stranger and the fatherless and the widow according to all your commandments which you have commanded me. I have not transgressed your commandments, nor have I forgotten them. And look down at the last verse. Look down from your holy habitation from heaven and bless your people Israel and the land which you have given us, just as you swore to your fathers, a land flowing with milk and honey. What is this all about? Here's an Israelite who realizes where he was, what happened to him, where he ended up. In Egypt, and how God brought him out of Egypt and gave him the good land. And now he's in the good land, and he's enjoying the blessing of Almighty God, which came as a gift from God. And he takes the first of that produce that comes out of that good land, and he puts it in a basket, and he brings it to the Lord, and he lays it before the altar, and he says, Lord, this is my way of honoring you for what you have done for me. Now, some of you say, well, I didn't grow up in Syria, and I haven't been in Egypt, but tell you what. We all came out of Egypt, didn't we? Because Egypt in the Old Testament is a symbol of sin. We've come out of Egypt. We've been saved out of the darkness. And God has given us a good life in Jesus Christ our Lord. And if the Old Testament people could bring, in honoring the Lord, a basket and set it before the Lord and his altar, men and women, we as God's people in this generation ought to be bringing three or four baskets to set before the Lord. Amen? That's what God has done for us. We ought to be blessing God and honoring God. That's the reason we give, to honor the Lord. Not because some preacher told you to, not because it's something the church needs, but because of what God has done. That's the first reason. But if you keep reading in the book of Proverbs, you'll discover that we not only give to honor the Lord, we give to help others. In the Old Testament, the people were taught to care for those who were in need. Proverbs 28:27 says, he who gives to the poor will not lack, but he who hides his eyes will have many curses. Proverbs 22:9 says, he who has a generous eye will be blessed, for he gives of his bread to the poor. When we give to the ministries of the church, we're giving to missions and to children and to the outreach, and give to those who are in need. We're always to be generous as God's people. When he blesses us, it's so that we can be a blessing to others. I cannot find any place in the Word of God where it says God blesses people primarily so that they can hoard their riches. God blesses us to be a blessing. And the more he blesses you and the more you're a blessing to someone else, the more he will bless you. The more he sees that you are willing to follow his mandates and do with what he's entrusted to you, the more he will entrust to you. Because the whole purpose behind God's blessing is so that we can pass that blessing on to others. When God gives us a great inheritance, there's a tremendous amount of pressure to come before Almighty God and say, Lord God, this is a tremendous responsibility. What now do you want me to do as a channel of your grace with this which you've entrusted to my care? God gives us so that we might give. But the book of Proverbs also reminds us that when we follow this pattern, and this is not meant to be a stewardship sermon, although it may sound like it, when we follow this pattern, we get in on God's provisions. Because the same passages that tell us what we're supposed to do in channeling that which God has entrusted to us remind us that that is the sure key to blessing. Now, I know that sometimes we're a little bashful about talking about giving and God responding, because there's so much nonsense in the world today in this get rich stuff that you hear on television and some preachers who talk about how, you know, you sow a seed so God can give you back all that you need, and it's all based on greed. There is no such teaching in the Word of God about wealth based on greed. The Word of God teaches that we're to give to honor the Lord, but then it promises us that in doing so, we will have our needs met too. And just because some people use that in the wrong way, we shouldn't let it rob us of the great truth that when we give, God is always faithful to us in supplying our needs. Now, the book of Proverbs teaches that. Proverbs teaches us in Proverbs 3, 9, and 10, that when we honor the Lord with our possessions and the first fruits of all of our increase, our barns will be filled with plenty and our vats will overflow with new wine. That's the book of Proverbs. And here's a little more metaphorical approach to it from Proverbs 11:24. Listen to this. There is one who scatters and increases more, and there is one who withholds more than is right, and it leads to poverty. Did you get that? The proverb says there's someone who takes what he has and he gives it away, and he has more. And there's someone else who takes what he has and hoards it, and he becomes poor. The principles of the economy of God almost stand on the head of the things which we've learned in our own personal economy, that you keep what you have. The Bible says that when you scatter it, it increases. Listen again to the book of Proverbs, Proverbs 13:7. There is one who makes himself rich, yet has nothing. And there is one who makes himself poor and has great riches. You say, that's double talk. That doesn't make any sense. Oh, yes, it makes a lot of sense in the economy of God. That when you take what God gives you and you give it away, you open the door for God to give back to you more than you could ever have given. We have talked about this often when we teach stewardship, that when you have an open hand, that means God can take from your hand whatever he wants, but he can also put back into your hand whatever he wants. When you take what God has given you and you close your hand around it, you may be able to hold on to what you have, but God can't get anything else in there, you see? And all you have is what you have, and you become poor in relationship to those who scatter what they have in the manner of giving. Luke 6:38 says, "Give, and it shall be given to you. Good measure, pressed down, shaken together, running over, will be put into your bosom. For with the same measure that you use, it will be measured back to you." Now, that's in the Word of God. I didn't say that. And that is not some prosperity gospel teacher saying that. That's the Lord Jesus. If you have a red letter edition of the Bible, that's in red. Jesus said that. Jesus said, "Give, and it shall be given to you." He has promised that he will bless us when we take that which he's entrusted to us and we make it available to the kingdom's work for whatever he chooses. And the New Testament says that when we do it sparingly, we get a sparing result. And when we do it with abundance and bountifully, we get a bountiful result. So God teaches us that he wants to supply our needs. In Philippians chapter 4, verse 19, which is connected to a passage on giving, says, "My God shall supply all your need according to his riches in glory by Christ Jesus." Listen carefully. It doesn't say, "My God shall supply all your greed." It says, "My God shall supply all your need." I've never met anyone who faithfully took the principles of God with regard to the giving of our monies and followed them and came back and said, "That was the worst decision I ever made. God has totally forgotten me. My life is impoverished." But I have met hundreds of people who've said, "That was the most important decision I made apart from my salvation, to put God first in finances and in my life." I ran across a bit of poetry reminding us of the provision of God, and it struck a chord in my heart. Listen carefully. "Though troubles assail and dangers affright, though friends shall all fail and foes all unite, yet one thing secures us, whatever betide, the scripture assures us, the Lord will provide." When I come to that phrase in the rest of these, you say that word with me, will you? "The birds without barn or storehouse are fed, From them let us learn to trust for our bread. His saints, what is fitting shall not be denied, so long as it's written, the Lord will provide. We may, like the ships, by tempest be tossed on perilous deeps, but cannot be lost. Though Satan enrages the wind and the tide, the promise engages, the Lord will provide. His call we obey, like Abram of old, not knowing our way, but faith makes us bold. And though we are strangers, we have a good guide, and trust in all dangers, the Lord will provide. When Satan appears to stop up our path and fills us with fears, we triumph by faith. He cannot take from us, though oft he has tried, this heart-cheering promise, the Lord will provide. He tells us we're weak, our hope is in vain, the good that we seek we will never obtain. But when such suggestions our spirits have plied, this answers all questions, the Lord will provide. No strength of our own or goodness we claim, yet since we have known the Savior's great name, in this our strong tower for safety we hide. The Lord is our power, the Lord will provide. When life sinks apace and death is in view, this word of his grace shall comfort us through. No fearing or doubting, with Christ on our side, we hope to die shouting, the Lord will provide. How many of you know the Lord will provide? Amen. And when you read the word of God, whether it's in the book of Proverbs or in the book of Deuteronomy or in the book of 1 Corinthians or any of the books of the Bible, sooner or later you get to this principle. And it's not something you make up, it's something you find there. And it's a wonderful principle that you should never lose sight of. Now let me tell you what maybe the most important verses in Proverbs about wealth are and where they are and how you should use these. Somebody say, well, you know, Pastor, I don't know. What should I do now? Should I try to do better? Absolutely. Should you work hard? Sure. Should you try to move forward? Yes. But here's a prayer for you to pray. It's Proverbs chapter 30, verses 7 through 9. Two things I request of you, deprive me not before I die. Remove falsehood and lies far from me. Give me neither poverty nor riches. Feed me with the food allotted to me, lest I be full and deny you and say, who is the Lord? Or lest I be poor and steal and profane the name of my God. Here's a prayer, isn't it? Lord, give me enough so that I have enough. Don't give me so much that I forget where it came from. You know, everybody has a capacity, isn't that true? Some people have a capacity for great stewardship. And if God has given you the capacity, you are to be honored, and you have a great responsibility, and God has put that responsibility in your hands. Discharge it with joy. Some people don't have a great capacity. Some know in your own heart, if God should trust me with a great deal of money, I'm not sure I would be faithful with it as I am with what I have now. You should never pray for more than you can be faithful for. And God is always faithful. And you know what he likes to do? He likes to grow up his stewards. The Bible says if we're faithful over a few things, he will make us ruler over many. So as we prove our stewardship at one level, we can graduate to the next. I want to quit this discussion with a story by Eugene Peterson. In Run with the Horses, he writes about seeing a family of birds teaching the young to fly. Three young swallows were perched on a dead branch that stretched out over a lake. And the one adult swallow got alongside the chicks and started shoving them out toward the end of the branch, pushing, pushing, pushing. And at the end, one of the birds fell off. Somewhere between the branch and the water, 4 feet below, the wings started working and the fledgling was off on his own. And then the second one was at the end of the branch. And the third was not to be bullied. At the last possible moment, his grip on the branch loosened just enough so that he swung downward, then tightened again, bulldog tenacious. And the parent bird was without any sentiment. He pecked at the desperately clinging talons until it was more painful for the poor chick to hang on than risk the insecurities of flying. The grip was released, and the inexperienced wings began pumping. And the mature swallow knew what the chick did not, that it would fly, that there was no danger in making it do what it was perfectly designed to do. Birds have feet, and birds can walk. Birds have talons, and they can grasp a branch securely. They can walk, and they can cling, but flying is their characteristic action. And not until they fly are they living at their best. gracefully and beautifully. And giving is what we do best. It is the air into which we were born. It is the action that was designed into us before our very birth. Some of us try desperately to hold on to ourselves, to live for ourselves, and we look so bedraggled and pathetic doing it, hanging on to the dead branch of a bank account for dear life, afraid to risk ourselves on the untried wings of giving. We don't think we can live generously because we've never tried. But the sooner we start, the better, for we are going to have to give up our lives finally, and the longer we wait, the less time we have for the soaring and the swooping life of grace. And I tell you that when a person knows what it's like to be at the end of the branch and let go, and into the gracious arms of the Lord who helps us and supports us and provides for us because we've learned how to give, even beyond that which makes sense to us, then we've really learned what life is all about. How many of you know that the great gift was God giving his gift to us? How do we know how to give? For God so loved the world that he gave his only begotten Son. And because he has shown us. Now let me ask you a question. Was that an easy gift? No, it was the most costly gift he could have given. Was it sacrificial? Absolutely. Was there anything that he left ungiven when he gave his Son? No, he gave us it all. And he is our standard. Because he has given to us, we have been enriched. Now, what shall we do? Let us prove in our own stewardship that we have learned God's basic lesson, that whatever you give, God multiplies it back to you in ways you cannot even imagine. And the book of Proverbs teaches this wonderful lesson.
15: And I want to tell you something. I am a testimony to that fact. I learned this lesson early on in my Christian life and began to practice it, and have been doing so every time, ever since we got married. We've never walked away from that. We've asked God to help us grow in our ability to do it. And we are testimonies to the fact that God never allows his children to outgive him. He is always ahead of us, making a way and showing us the joy of being gracious and generous in that which he's entrusted to us. By the way, friends, we don't own any of this. We're just stewards. We manage this for the Lord. And when he sees we're good managers, he gives us more to manage. And that's just the way it works. And I hope you've discovered that. When we get together next time, we're going to talk about powering up your future. Proverbs for planning. Another interesting subject in the book of Proverbs. We hope you'll join us next time right here on this good station. I'm David Jeremiah. Thanks for listening.
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6: Today I'm going to talk to you about forgiveness here on KKHT 100.7, The Word. Good afternoon, I'm Stephen Kay, your afternoon station announcer. And I'm going to start something new for your drive home between 3 to 7. I'm going to keep each of my talk breaks focused on a common theme throughout the day. So hopefully you stay tuned in every half hour between the shows to follow along with that day's theme. And if you have any insights of your own on what I discuss, you can email Stephen@SalemMediaHouston.com. Today's theme is on forgiveness, and I guess I'll be the first to ask for it from you. You may have noticed over the last few weeks that my talk breaks have been rather generic. I've been traveling for summer with my family. So I'm going to ask you to forgive me for not being my best on air. Colossians 3:13 says that we should bear with one another and forgiving one another if anyone has a grievance against another. Just as the Lord has forgiven you, so you are also to forgive. Yeah, we got to put up with each other's faults and forgive complaints just like the Lord did. And my promise to you in return for your forgiveness is that I'm going to give you more of my best with this time we share on the air each and every day. God wipes away our wrongs and forgets them. Isaiah 43:25 says, I am the one. I sweep away your transgressions for my own sake

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4: Near the end of the Revolutionary War, George Washington received a letter from one of his own officers. Colonel Louis Nicola suggested that America might be better served by a monarchy, with Washington himself as king. Washington firmly rejected the idea. He had spent years leading Americans in a fight for independence from a monarchy. He would not see that victory end with America creating a king of its own. He understood that the cause of the revolution was greater than any one man. His example reminds us that power can be offered, earned, or taken. But character determines whether we use it for ourselves or remain faithful to something greater.
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9: Good afternoon, Southeast Texas. Man, it is hot out there. Oh, goodness. A few more weeks of this and it'll start to cool off a little bit, but that's okay. Fortunately, we live in a time where there is air conditioning. I don't know how the early Texas settlers or anybody else did this before the invention of air conditioning, but somehow man survived for a long time, thousands of years. Anyway, it's good to be live here in the studio today. What is today? August the 26th, 2026. It's good to be with you live. I enjoy coming in and talking with y'all live. And that's what this is about. Today we're going to talk about, you know, it's amazing. God always has a confirming word. I just find this all the time when I go to preach on something, somebody else will have said something that is so impactful and so relevant to what I'm going to talk about. And the same thing happens with me when I make announcements as our church and New Covenant Church. I'll usually use a scripture and inevitably the senior pastor and I haven't talked about this, but then he uses that scripture and we kind of joke each other. He's like, "You're stealing my thunder, John." And I said, "No, God's just given us a confirming word." And he agrees with that. And, we both take delight in it. But, Marcia just said, talked about the cycle of shame, and Stephen, the producer here just talked about forgiveness. And what I want to talk about today is

you've got to have a seismic shift in your thought process, in your belief system, in order to truly be free. You can't truly be delivered. And that's what God wants. He doesn't want people that are white-knuckle drunks that are just struggling, and my heart goes out to them. I know so many, and there are people that are sober 20, 25, 30 years that are just white-knuckle drunks, because, you see, alcohol is everywhere in our society. And so it's a tremendous challenge for people that their problem was alcohol, for alcoholics. But in order to get free, you've got to stop believing the lies of the enemy, and you've got to start believing who God says you are. You've got to stop believing the lies from the father of lies, as we read in John 8:44, because he's whispering those to you. You know, the devil can't make you do anything. We read in the book of Job, he only was able to actually do things to Job because God gave him permission. But how he works in this world is he does it through inferences and whispers and society and the world. And, you know, and we also read in 1 John, do not love the world and the things of this world. And that's because if we get focused on the world, we're going to get led astray. So I spoke last week, and I hope it came out okay. It was over the phone because I got stuck because of Houston traffic. Imagine that, traffic in Houston. I got stuck at my office, couldn't make it over here. I talk about the lies the enemy tells people in bondage. And today I want to continue that theme, because if you don't get past those lies, I don't see how you can get delivered. And if you can get past those lies, you know, recovery's not easy. Getting out of bondage is not easy. I mean, people, you know, there's a reason that these recovery centers are like revolving doors, with people coming and relapsing and relapsing. In fact, I read a startling statistic. Alcoholics who achieve long-term sobriety, they average 5 relapses before they get there. And so, you know, that those 5 relapses create a lot of opportunity for the devil to kick you and keep you in that cycle of shame and guilt. And among the other lies that we're going to talk about today. But God's got a better plan for you, and he never gives up on you. And, you know, relapse rates during the first 6 months are 80% in most recovery centers, but it doesn't have to be that way. And whether you want to stop for the first time or you want to stop for the 10th time, I want to talk to you about how you've got to get your mindset in order to be free, in order to be delivered. And it starts with, I'm going to be in the book of John a little bit today. In John 8:32, Jesus says, "And you shall know the truth, and the truth shall make you free." Later he says that everyone who sins is a slave to sin. And that's certainly true of addiction, or for that matter, anything that anybody's got that is in bondage. It could, this program's about addiction, but it's also about pride and anger and things that keep people in bondage. Envy. I mean, there are many things that the devil uses, the enemy uses, to keep us from being all that we can be. I think that's an old Army commercial. I think it's more accurately, theologically expressed, from living out the purpose that God has planned for you. You know, God has a plan and a ministry for every single one of us. And some ministries are Billy Graham's, and there's only one of him. And some ministries are just to minister to your family. Some ministries are just to be a servant and to help people in your community. Not everybody can be Billy Graham. But you know what? You might come across the next Billy Graham. You know, he was a 12-year-old or 11-year-old kid in a small church in the South somewhere, when there was an altar call that he answered it. And I'm sure that pastor had no idea that the man that just said the salvation prayer was going to become Billy Graham and lead thousands. Of course, the Holy Spirit is what really wooed people. But Billy Graham was God's ambassador, his co-worker, as we read in 2 Corinthians. And everybody, you know, one of my good friends, Pastor Jerry Beasley, said once something in a sermon. He said, You need to look at things this way. Every encounter you have with somebody has the potential to impact where they spend eternity. Wow. If you keep that in your mind, you're going to start relating to people a lot differently. And that's what my friend Stephen Kay said before this show. He talked about forgiveness. And one of the things we have to do is forgive ourselves. And if the creator of the universe can forgive you, I
promise you, you can forgive yourself. Let's start talking about these lies. When someone is trapped in addiction or another form of sin, there are really two battles taking place. One is the battle over behavior, but underneath that is a greater battle, and that is the battle over what a person believes. As I said earlier, the enemy is a liar. John 8:44 says he's a liar and the father of all lies. And, you know, Satan doesn't always tell us, whisper things to us, or communicate through us through media and through social media and other things that's obviously false. He takes a little truth and mixes it with a lie. He says, you failed before, and most people that are dealing with addiction have, so you'll fail again. You've been doing this for years, so this just must be who you are. God is disappointed in you. That's a big one. You've tried to quit before. And eventually the person begins to believe this lie. Because as I said in the beginning, it's not, recovery is not easy. It takes a seismic shift in your mentality. But Jesus said, I am the way, the truth, and the life in John 14:6. So our response to the enemy's lies isn't just positive thinking. We replace the lie with truth. Lie number one, this is just who I am. See, addiction can become an identity. You know, a lot of people, I'm just a drunk. I'm just a cocaine addict. That's just who I am. I'm just a porn addict, and you know, I like it, and I'm going to stay that way. I'm an addict. I'm a drug addict. I'm a sex addict. I'm just an angry person. That's the way I've always been. But your struggle is not your identity. You are not branded an alcoholic because you've had a problem with drinking. That's behavior, not identity. Here's the truth number one. When you fully surrender to Jesus Christ, 2 Corinthians 5:17, you are a new creation in Christ. The old things are passed away, and behold, all things become new. Now, that's in the Bible, so believe the Bible, but you can also believe me. That's what happened in my life, and I'm nothing special. That's what's happened in millions of lives of people that have surrendered to Jesus Christ. There's a difference between saying addiction is something I've struggled with, and I did for years and years and years, but saying addiction is who I am. That is not who you are. You are a child of the Most High God. He knew you before you were even in your mother's womb. The first recognizes a battle. You've struggled. We've all struggled. You know, I think we start the show with something like, everybody's recovering from something. Don't we say that? I think we do, Stephen. Yeah, it's true. Jesus said you will always have trials and tribulations on this earth. And boy, isn't that true. Anybody that's hung around for a while sees that. But he says, do not be afraid. I have overcome the world. When you get that down into the marrow of your soul, things take on a different complexion. Problems become solvable. There is nothing impossible for the God who created the universe. The first recognizes a battle. The second, addiction is who I am, accepts a prison. If you don't belong in that jail, or the loved one that you see struggling doesn't belong in that jail. Your past can explain where you've been, but it does not determine where you're going. So that's lie number one. This is just who I am. Truth number one, you can be a new creation in Christ. Lie number two, I can't live without it. I remember telling myself that and telling it in different variations. I remember as a kid thinking, hey, there's no way on a Friday, Saturday night I'm going to have any fun if I'm not having a couple beers. The addict begins to believe that I need this. This is certainly true of opioids, people that have struggled with pain and get addicted to opioids. It's certainly true of people that are doing cocaine or meth and think they can't keep going. They're going to just sleep if they don't do it, and they probably will for a while if they stop, but it doesn't mean that they need it. I can't function without it. Oh man, I need those, you know, scotches or those beers or those vodkas at the end of the day. That relieves my stress. Try working out. You know what, it doesn't give you a hangover, and it makes you feel good. And if I didn't work out, I'd be even plumper than I am. I can't sleep without it. I can't have fun without it. These are subtle things that the enemy whispers to us, and if we believe that, and that's what we accept, then yeah, of course we can't quit. The substance or behavior becomes a counterfeit source of comfort. You know, addiction really is, it's chasing the wrong thing. What you're really missing is a true relationship with Jesus Christ. The truth number two is, the lie is I can't live without it. The truth number two is Christ is the source of my life. Christ is the relationship what I've been missing.
Christ is what I need and can't live without. Jesus says, I am come that they may have life and that they may have it abundantly. In the beginning of that scripture, John 10:10 says, the thief comes to kill, steal, and destroy. Do you begin to see the dichotomy? One wants to kill you and take you down and lie to you, and another wants to save you and rescue you and give you the abundant life that he wants. Addiction says, you need me to live. Jesus says, I came to give you life. Addiction promises temporary relief, and it does. Jesus offers true restoration. Addiction demands more and more. Anybody that's ever been addicted to anything can attest to this. You just keep wanting more and more and more. The big book calls it one's too many and a thousand's not enough. Jesus says, come unto me, all ye that labor and are heavy laden, and I will give you rest. Matthew 11:28. Man, I've got such, you know, again, I've got trials and tribulations, but I don't have the chaos I had before. It's so much better. Line number three, you've gone too far for God to forgive you. This is a lie of shame. We talked about shame earlier. The enemy reminds you, keeps reminding you of everything you've done. And believe me, the Bible says, and it's so true, that any man who says he's not a sinner is a liar. We've all sinned. We've all fallen short of the glory of God. And addiction takes us places that we would have never gone had we not been addicted. He reminds you of every lie, every broken promise, every relationship you've destroyed, every relapse, every failure. And then he whispers, surely God doesn't want someone like you. Surely God doesn't love you. But the truth is, God's grace is greater than your sin. Paul wrote, where sin abounded, grace did abound much more. Look at who God used in the Bible. He used Moses, who murdered the cruel Egyptian. He used Saul, who became Paul and persecuted Christians. He used King David, my gosh, who committed adultery with Bathsheba and then sent her husband off to die. When we repent, God forgives us. You may have exhausted patience with yourself. You may have exhausted your family's patience, but you have not exhausted God's grace. The cross wasn't designed for people who had everything together. Jesus said, I came not for the righteous, but to come for sinners. Jesus said, I came to save and seek and save the lost. Luke 19:10. It was designed, the cross was designed for people who need a Savior. In other words, all of us. Every single person that can hear my voice. Your sin may be great, but God's grace is greater. But before it's too late, I urge you, repent, get help. Let God restore your life. Lie number four, I can control it. Oh, that's a big one. I'll just have one. I can handle it. I've told my mom's story on here before. Don't have time to do it today. I won't let it get out of control again. This time will be different. But addiction has a way of turning the person who thought they were controlling it into the person being controlled by it. In fact, Paul writes, "Whatever you become a slave to whatever you obey." This is certainly true. If you begin drinking and you drink more and you become a slave to it. Truth number four, I don't have to be controlled by sin. Paul said, I will not be brought under the power of any. 1 Corinthians 6:12. Freedom doesn't mean that you're incapable of temptation. Freedom means temptation doesn't have to be your master. Christ is Lord, not your addiction. Sure, it is tough getting over that hurdle. It is tough sometimes walking that life. But Jesus said, anyone that would come after me must deny themselves, pick up their cross daily, and follow me. I promise you, it gets easier and easier. And I talked earlier about white-knuckle drunks. It doesn't get easier, I suspect, if you're trying to do it without Jesus in your life. But with Jesus, everything gets easier. Line number five, I'll quit tomorrow. Boy, I used to tell that myself on that one all the time. That's one of addiction's favorite lies. Not today, tomorrow, after the weekend, after this project's done, after the vacation, after the stress goes away, after I get through this difficult situation, what I say about trials and tribulations, not what I said, what did Jesus say? All that stuff never goes away. It's always, but tomorrow becomes next week, and next week becomes next month, and eventually years have passed. Truth number five, the Bible says, today is the day of salvation. You've got to stand up for yourself and say, I am not an addict. This is not who I am. I'm going to get the help I need. I'm going to put aside my pride. I'm going to seek help, and I'm going to seek surrender to Jesus Christ. 2 Corinthians 6:2 says, behold, now is the accepted time. Behold, now is the day of salvation. You don't have to solve the rest of your life the day that you decide you quit. You don't have to worry about, hey, how am I going to possibly do this for the next 10 years? With that kind of attitude, you probably won't be able to do it. As we say in the AA, one day at a time.
You just have to make up your mind about today and then ask God for strength for tomorrow. You get on your knees at night and say, thank you, Lord, for delivering me today. And you get on your knees in the morning and say, I can do all things through Christ who strengthens me. And you go to meetings and you go to ministry things and you start helping people. Grace is given one day at a time, and your freedom is one day at a time. Line number six, nobody understands me. Boy, I remember that one. The enemy wants people to isolate people in bondage. Oh, the world's against me. All these bad, this cloud. I'm like, who's the Peanuts character? Pigpen with the clouds following him around? You know, don't tell. I can't tell. I can't. You know, I didn't want to go to rehab for a long time because I didn't want people to know I had a problem. Y'all probably heard me say this before if you listen to this program. Hey, the people that I really cared about knew already. And they were just gloriously happy when I did go to rehab and when I did put my pride aside and when I did say I need some help. And certainly joyous when I surrendered my life to Jesus Christ. But the enemy says, oh, you'll get judged. They won't understand. Keep it a secret. Oh, boy, the enemy loves secrets. And secretly becomes protection for the addiction, not for your soul, not for your well-being, not for the temple that God has given you, your body. The truth is, you were never designed to fight alone. Ecclesiastes says two cords are better than one, and a third cord cannot easily be broken. Book of James, which, by the way, parts of which reads like a recovery manual, that in Romans 6, 7, and 8, James says, confess your sins to one another and pray for one another so that you may be healed. By the way, we'll have Break Every Chain at our church at 7 o'clock on Thursday. We'll have free food, and I'll give a message, and then we'll praise and worship, then we'll have fellowship. And it's really uplifting. It's at 901 Wilson Road in Humble, Texas. You're all invited. And some people come because they want to help people. So just because you walk in the door, nobody's going to assume that you've got a problem. And you don't have to confess it right then. You can get comfortable with us. But if you want to get healed, and Jesus asked in John 5, 6, do you want to be healed? And I ask you the same thing. There's tremendous power in bringing darkness into the light. Again, we start this program with Jesus called us out of the darkness and into his marvelous light. That's why accountability matters. That's why recovery groups matter. That's why the church matters. The church shouldn't be about a bunch of perfect people. It's like a hospital for those of us that need it. And we keep getting triaged and we keep getting treated and we keep getting healed. The enemy says, hide. God says, come into the light. The enemy says, you're alone. God says, you are part of my body, the body of Christ. He invites you in today. Lie number seven, God is mad at me, so I should run from him. This lie causes people to run away from the very one who can help them. They sin. They feel guilty. They feel shame. They avoid God. They become spiritually weak and weaker and weaker and weaker. They sin again. They feel even more ashamed. It's a vicious cycle. Sin, shame, isolation, more sin, more shame. The truth is, when I fall, I run towards God. Hebrews says, let us therefore come boldly under the throne of grace, that we may obtain mercy and find the grace to help in the time of need. Notice that Scripture doesn't say come boldly when you have everything together. By the way, Jesus didn't die on the cross because everybody had all the things together. He died on the cross because we're imperfect and we're sins and we need a Savior. Run to that Savior. Come boldly in the time of need. When you're hurting, come to God. You don't go to a doctor after you're well. You have a sickness and the flu, and then you go to the doctor after 2 weeks later after it's over. No, you go while you're hurting. Come to God when you failed. Come to God when you're ashamed. Come to God. Don't let the enemy use your sin to keep you away from your Savior. Lie number eight, I've tried everything and nothing works. Perhaps you've tried to quit before. You've made promises. Boy, we break those promises. We do. We all have. Maybe you even went through treatment or a program. Maybe you prayed. Maybe you went to church. Maybe you thought you surrendered. Maybe you made it several months and then fell. The enemy says, see, you can't do it. But truth number eight is, a fall is not the end of the story. Proverbs says, for a just man falleth seven times, and yet he riseth yet again. Notice the important part. He gets up. Failure isn't the same thing as final defeat. Peter denied Jesus three times, but Peter wasn't finished. Paul persecuted the church, but Paul wasn't finished. The prodigal son in Luke chapter 15, the prodigal son walked away, but the father wasn't finished with him. Your last chapter hasn't been written. God is still writing. He wants to write your name in the book of life. He wants to give you the freedom. He wants to give you the freedom that Jesus talks about in John
8:36, he says, therefore, if the Son makes you free, you shall be free indeed. That's the truth. Lie number nine, I have to come clean. We've kind of talked about this before I can come to Jesus. Again, this is a subtle lie. I'll go back to church once I get sober. Those people don't want to see me. You know what? I always struggle a little bit how to say this. But when I'm in a recovery group, when I'm at Break Every Chain, the guys, the people that have, we've got a lot of people that are mentors and want to disciple people. And, you know, either some have never even had an addiction. Some have been sober 25, 30 years. Of course they help me. But you know who also helps me? Is the guy that's just been sober 2 hours. Because that's what God's called me to do, is to help him. And I don't want this to sound the wrong way, but it reminds me of where I've been, and I don't want to go back, and I want to give him the opportunity. I want to love him and hug him and tell him, you don't have to live like this. There's a path of freedom. So Jesus didn't say, get yourself well, then come to me. I just want to deal with perfect people. No, he said, the Son of Man came to seek and save the lost. So truth number nine is, I come to Jesus just as I am. He accepts us all. The kingdom of God, I don't have time to get into this, but I may in the next show. The kingdom of God is open to everybody. I don't care how much sin you've compiled. I don't care what you've done. The kingdom of God, he is a deliverer. He is a healer. He is a restorer. Real quick, lie number 10, there is no hope for me, man. When the devil gets you to that point, that's his final weapon. When someone believes there's no hope, they stop fighting it. I've seen that with people very close to me. It's very sad. They stop praying. They stop trying. They stop going to recovery groups. They surrender to the bondage. Truth number 10 is, there is always hope, because nothing is impossible for God, and because Jesus is not finished with you yet. Paul said, being confident of this very thing, that he who hath begun a good work in you will perform it until the day of Jesus Christ. God never abandons. God will never leave you, never forsake you. We're out of time, but I hope this has helped you. I think next week we're going to start a series on the 12 steps, and I believe in the 12 steps because they have a biblical background. But the truth of the matter is, there's really such an important step, and that is surrendering your life to Jesus Christ. The Bible says, seek ye the kingdom of God and his righteousness first, and all else will follow. I believe that with all of my heart. Listen, we love you here at Recovery Through Christ, but more importantly, God loves you more than you could possibly imagine. Good night and amen.

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2: 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Good afternoon, I'm Stephen Kay. And if you're married, or really in any type of close, loving relationship with a family member or a friend, you know that forgiveness is necessary, and you're going to be required to do it often. I had this very thing happen to me this weekend between my wife and I. We got into a huge fight that started over the smallest thing. My wife did something that offended me. It's one of my pet peeves, so I definitely overreacted. And although I was right, I was not righteous in my response. I was way too harsh on her and just made her feel bad. Because she was truly sorry. Eventually, we calmed down and talked it out, and I was confronted with that question that I know every married person faces. Is this really worth continuing? Is it worth damaging our marriage? Or is it something we could and should move past? Of course, the answer for me was yes, and I chose to forgive. And she chose to forgive me for how wrongly I handled it. Ephesians 4:32 says, "Be kind and compassionate to one another, forgiving one another, just as God also forgave you in Christ." In other words, be tender when forgiving, just like the Lord is with us. If you've ever faced one of these moments that you'd like to share, or if you have some personal insights of your own on this, I would love to hear them. You can email Stephen@salemmediahouston.com. 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

0: Welcome to Peace by Believing with John Redmond, Associate Pastor of First Baptist Church in Pasadena, Texas. Today, we continue a series on the seven churches of Revelation. If you can, please turn in your Bible to Revelation chapter 3, verses 1 through 6, as John looks at the letter written to the church at Sardis in his message, Spiritually Speaking, Are You Dead or Alive?
1: Open your Bible this morning to the book of Revelation, chapter number 3. And as I said last week, those three words are the most important words that a preacher could ever say. Open your Bible. Because when you open your Bible in church or when you open your Bible at home, you are opening the book of God, and God will speak to you through His Word. This is the only book you have that is alive. It is living. It has life to it. And so when you open your Bible and begin to read, God will speak to you, and God will give you the message that He has for you. Now, anytime you open your Bible, at home, private devotions, or in a setting like this where somebody is teaching and preaching from the Bible, there are three questions that we should always ask when we open our Bible. Question number one, you might want to jot this down, is simply this: what does it say? That's always the first question. What does it say? In other words, when you're reading it, you're getting information. What does the Bible say? Question number two, what does it mean? This is interpretation. Sometimes we'll read a passage, and we're about to read one today, and we say, okay, I see what it says. I understand that. But what does this mean, interpreting the Scriptures? And we interpret the Scriptures. There are a lot of ways. The best way to interpret the Scripture is to compare what you're reading in one passage to another passage. And the Bible never contradicts itself. And so sometimes if a passage here is unclear, if you read somewhere else, it'll shed light on that passage. So when we say, what does it mean, that's interpretation. Question number three, what does it mean to me? And this is the point of application. And we should always ask that, because if all we're doing is getting information, and if all we're doing is interpreting Scriptures, but we're not applying those Scriptures to our lives, then something is missing. What does it say? What does it mean? And what does it mean to me? Now, this morning, we're going to read a message that Jesus had to a particular church 2,000 years ago. It was a church in Asia Minor, modern-day Turkey. The name of the town was Sardis, S-A-R-D-I-S. And Jesus is looking down from heaven at this church, and He's noticing good things and bad things, and He had a specific message for this church, just like He had for all the seven churches in Revelation 2 and 3. Now, what was Jesus saying? What was the message to the church in Sardis? Well, we're going to read it, but let me go ahead and give it to you before we even read it. Here's what Jesus was saying to this church. He was saying, even though your church has a good reputation within the community and beyond the community, the fact is, your church is dead. That's what Jesus told the pastor of that church. And He said to the pastor of that church, what I want you to do is share, convey my message to the people. You have a reputation within the community. Man, within the community, they say, man, the First Baptist Church of Sardis, or whatever it might have been, the non-denominational church of Sardis, the church, man, they've got great worship down there. They've got great preaching down there. Got great programs down there. Organized, you wouldn't believe how organized it is. And so they had a great reputation within the community. Great reputation beyond the community, but Jesus said to that church, the church is dead. D-E-A-D. What in the world is this all about? Well, let's read it. Chapter 3, verse 1. And to the angel, remember that word angel literally means messenger. This message came to the pastor of these churches. To the angel of the church in Sardis write, these things says he who has the seven spirits of God. This is a reference to the divine wisdom of God. And the seven stars, the pastors, the leaders of those churches, Jesus has them in His hands. I know your works, that you have a name, or you have a reputation, that you are alive, but you're dead. That's why I said a moment ago, Jesus said to this church, even though you have a reputation within the community of being live and vivacious and involved in a lot of things, the fact is you are dead. Be watchful and strengthen the things which remain that are ready to die, for I have not found your works perfect before God. Remember, therefore, how you have received and heard. Hold fast and repent. Therefore, if you will not watch, I will come upon you as a thief, and you will not know what hour I will come upon you. You have a few names, even in Sardis, who have not defiled their garments, and they shall walk with me in white, for they are worthy. He who overcomes shall be clothed in white garments, and I will not blot out his name from the book of life. God's not going to blot anybody's name out from the Lamb's book of life, and that's what he's emphasizing here. He's not implying that there are other people whose names will be blotted out. He's just saying, once your name's in that book, it will not be blotted out. For I will confess his name before my Father and before his angels. He who has an ear, let him hear what the Spirit says to the churches. And so again, the message was, Jesus saying to this church, as I look at you, great preaching, great teaching, great organizational structure, great worship, great reputation in the community and beyond, but this church is dead. That's what Jesus said. Now the question is, what in the world did he mean by that? What did he mean when he called a church dead? Well, here's what he meant. He meant that the majority of the members of the church had never been saved. They had never been born again. Now, he referenced some who had, but the majority of them had never been saved. They had never received Jesus Christ in a personal way. And you read that and you think about that, and at least as I've prepared this message, I ask this question. How in the world could that be? How is it possible that a church could come together for worship and the overwhelming majority of the members are unsaved? How is that possible? And how is it possible today that in many churches you have many people who have never been saved? Billy Graham in his ministry used to say that in his estimation, he couldn't prove it, this was his theory, 50% of church members had never been saved. They're not going to heaven when they die, even though they were part of the church. How is this possible? Well, I think the first way this is possible is, well, the short answer to that question is, they had misplaced faith. They had placed their faith in the fact that they were connected to a church, they belonged to a church, their names were on a church roll, maybe they had been baptized, and so they thought, well, hey, I go to church, I believe in God, and so surely that's all that God would expect. And so for many of them, they were trusting the church instead of trusting the Lord. Others of them probably, no doubt, they just assumed since they believed in God, they believed in Jesus, we would say they were orthodox or mainstream in their theology, that they considered themselves to be Christian. Did you know all around the world today in America, certainly in England and Scotland and other countries, there are churches who will have a time in their service where the people will all stand up and they will read together, they will quote the Apostles' Creed. Many of you are familiar with the Apostles' Creed. It was not written by the apostles. It came along in the 4th century A.D., and it was based on the teaching of the apostles. And we're going to look at it today. In our church, we're not quite as liturgical, so we wouldn't have the creeds, even though we believe this. I believe the Apostles' Creed. But look at what the Apostles' Creed said. I believe in God, the Father Almighty, creator of heaven and earth. I believe in Jesus Christ, His only Son, our Lord, who was conceived by the Holy Spirit and born of the Virgin Mary. He suffered under Pontius Pilate, was crucified, died, and was buried. He descended to hell. The third day He rose again from the dead. He ascended to heaven and is seated at the right hand of God the Father Almighty. From there He will come to judge the living and the dead. I believe in the Holy Spirit, the Holy Catholic Church. Now, that word Catholic literally means universal. Many of you are from Catholic churches. You grew up going to Catholic churches, and you may never have even known why the church is called Catholic. Well, that's the reason why. The word Catholic means universal. And so in the Apostles' Creed, when they're saying, I believe in the Catholic Church, they're not referring to a denomination. What they're saying is, I believe that in the world today, there is a universal body of believers, the Church of Jesus Christ, who believes all these things about Jesus. And so in that sense, I say, I believe in the Holy Catholic Church, the universal church, the communion of saints, the forgiveness of sins, the resurrection of the body, and the life everlasting. Amen. Now, that is orthodox, mainstream theology. I bet everybody here today, as I was reading that, you were looking at that, you say, well, I believe that. God the Father, Jesus, Holy Spirit, the church, He's coming again. I believe all those things. Did you know you could believe all those things and still not be saved? In fact, did you know the devil believes the Apostles' Creed? Now, he's too proud to admit it, but in his heart, he knows that's true. The Bible says the devil believes in God. He believes all those things about God, and yet we know that the devil is not saved. And so, when Billy Graham said, I estimate 50% of church members are unsaved, What's he basing that on? He's basing that on years of ministry experience, seeing people who've grown up in the church, been raised in the church, believe everything there is to believe about God, and yet he gives the invitation at his crusades, his revival meetings, and all these church members are coming down to be saved. And they're saying, in essence, even though I've always believed all those things, I've never entered into a personal relationship with Jesus Christ. And so here's the question. What does the Bible say? Well, we just saw what it says. The church is dead. What does it mean? It means the members were unsaved. What does it mean to me? Well, that's a good question. Here's what it means to us personally. It means that we had better make sure that we are truly saved, that we have a real relationship with Jesus Christ. We're not depending on the church. We're not counting on our theology. We're not resting our hopes for heaven on our parents' faith. No, that we know Jesus Christ in a personal way. Let me give you a couple of scripture verses. Sometimes when I say we need to make sure that we're saved, people wonder about that. What do you mean, make sure? Did you know that whole concept is biblical? 2 Peter chapter 1, verse 10, the scripture says that we are to make our calling and election sure. That we're to make sure that we're saved. Just like every night before I go to bed, I walk to my kitchen window and look out and make sure that I close the garage door. I make sure before I go to bed. The door's locked and the garage door's down. Well, the Bible says you should make sure that you're saved. 2 Corinthians chapter 13 and verse 5, the scripture says, examine yourselves as to whether you're in the faith. That we need to do an examination to make sure that we are saved. And we need to take a spiritual inventory and look and say, is my faith genuine? Have I truly been saved? And so there is a sense that questioning our salvation is a good and biblical thing. Now, that doesn't mean we should live our whole lives with a big question mark over our head, not knowing whether or not we're saved. But it does mean there should be certain times in our lives where we just call a time out on life and say, you know what? I want to make sure that Jesus Christ is living in my heart. Now, I want to give a three-question test today, and we'll take about 5 minutes for all of us here to question our salvation and to ask ourselves, am I truly saved? Question number one, do you have a stronger desire to obey God than you do to please yourself? Now, you're in the book of Revelation. Turn back just a few pages to the book of 1 John. The same person who wrote Revelation wrote 1 John, the Apostle John. And the book of 1 John is written for this reason, so that we can know whether or not we're truly saved. That's why he wrote this book. And in chapter 2, in verse number 3, notice what he says. Now by this we know that we know him if we keep his commandments. That word keep was used as a nautical word back in the first century. Those sailors would be sailing their ships. They didn't have all the equipment we have today, and so they would sail their ships by the stars. They would line their ships up by the stars, and sometime it would be cloudy. Sometime they would get off course, but as soon as they could see those stars again, they would realign their ship. The desire of their heart was to be lined up with the stars. Now, for us as Christians today, the stars represent the commandments of God. And so here's what the Bible is saying. The scripture is saying, here's one way you can know that you're saved. Is your life lined up by the Word of God? Now, sometimes we veer to the right or we veer to the left. Sometimes we get off course. But when we become aware of that, we ask for forgiveness and we get back on course. One of the ways you can know you're saved is that you have a desire to live for God. If somebody is 35 or 40 years old or maybe 25 years old and they're out there just living an ungodly life, they're involved in immorality, they're committing sins they ought not to commit, they don't ever go to church, they don't ever read the Bible, they don't ever pray, they don't ever think about God, and somebody says to them, are you saved? Oh yeah, I'm saved, because when I was 10 years old at Vacation Bible School, I went down to the front. Let me tell you something. When you went down to the front at 10 years old at Vacation Bible School, if that was a genuine decision, you won't be able to go out there and just live a godless life and it not bother you at all. One of the ways I know I'm saved is not that I never sin, because I still sin more than I wish I did. One of the ways I know I'm saved is every time I sin, I feel badly about it. And anybody who can sin with no guilt, no conviction, no regret, no compunction, no remorse, I can assure you today that person does not have the Spirit of God living on the inside of them. Because when we sin as Christians, when I sin, the Spirit says to me, John, you shouldn't have done that. You shouldn't have said that. You shouldn't have thought that. That was wrong. And that is God convicting me and also assuring me that I belong to Him. So that's the first question. Do you have a desire, a stronger desire to obey God than you do to please yourself? Question number two, do you have love in your heart for other people? That's one of the most basic ways that we can know that we're saved. And if you got saved at Bible school and you came down and made your decision, one of the ways you can know that it was real and genuine is that in your heart you have love for other people. Now turn to chapter 3, 1 John chapter 3, and look in verse number 14. This is a tremendous verse and a very clear verse. John said, we know that we have passed from death to life. You see, before a person is saved, they're spiritually dead. After they're saved, they're spiritually alive. And John said, here's how you can know you've crossed that line. Because we love the brethren. We have love in our hearts for others. Now watch the next sentence. He who does not love his brother abides in death. Whoever hates his brother is a murderer. And you know that no murderer has eternal life abiding in him. What is John saying? Well, it's pretty obvious what he's saying. He's saying one of the ways you can know you're saved is that you have love in your heart. And if you don't have love in your heart, that's an indication that you're not saved. Now, it's kind of like the first one with obeying the commandments. We don't always love perfectly. Sometimes we get angry. Sometimes we get our feelings hurt. Sometimes we have a grudge. Sometimes we're bitter. But when we get like that, God convicts us. And we say, God, my attitude's not right. Forgive me. Fill my heart with your love. But if you just live hating people, mad at people, angry with people, that's an indication that you're not saved. And so be thankful that God has made it just that clear, because today you can take care of that. And then the third question on our assurance test is simply this. Are you trusting Jesus Christ to save you? Are you trusting Jesus? Now, turn to chapter number 5. I want to show you three verses here. In chapter number 5, John now is talking still about knowing that we're saved. And here's what he says, verse 11. And this is the testimony, that God has given us eternal life, and this life is in His Son. You see, the life is in Christ. It is in a personal relationship with Jesus, not just going to church, not just having good theology, having Christ personally. He who has the Son has life. He who does not have the Son of God does not have life. If you have Jesus in your life, you're saved. If you don't, you've never been saved. You say, well, John, that's what I'm trying to figure out. Do I have him or not? Look in verse 13. These things I have written to you who believe in the name of the Son of God, who trust in the name of the Son of God, that you may know that you have eternal life and that you may continue to believe in the name of the Son of God. How can we know that we're saved? Because we are trusting Jesus Christ to save us. Our faith is resting in Jesus. If I were to die today and stand before God, and God were to say to me, John, why should I let you into heaven? What do you think I would say to God? I would not say, well, God, I've been going to church all my life. God, I went to church probably more than anybody went to church because I grew up in Patrick. I mean, I've just gone to church. I wouldn't say that. I wouldn't say, well, God, because I went to college and I studied Bible. I wouldn't say, God, I became a preacher. I wouldn't say any of that. I wouldn't say, God, I knew a lot about the Bible and I think I had good theology. No. If I died today and stood before God, and He said to me, why shall I let you into heaven? Here's what I would say. I would say, God, as you know, when I was on earth, I sinned many times. But I asked Jesus Christ to forgive those sins. I confess those sins. I ask Him to come into my life. I ask Him to apply the blood that He shed on that cross to each and every one of my sins. And the only reason that I should go to heaven is because I am trusting the person of Jesus Christ and I am trusting the blood that He shed for me on that cross. And when I say that to God, He'll open wide the gates and let me in to the city. Why? Because my faith is in Jesus. The old hymn says it this way, my faith has found a resting place. You see, all of us are resting our faith on something, in ourselves, our good life, our church attendance, you know, our theology, our parents' faith. Everybody's resting their faith on something. But unless your faith is in Jesus, you'll never have peace and you'll never have assurance. My faith has found a resting place, not in device nor creed, not in the Apostles' Creed. I trust the ever-living one, Jesus. His wounds for me doth plead. And I'm saying to you today, and I'm doing you a favor to say this, if you are trusting anything other than Jesus Christ and the blood he shed on that cross for the forgiveness of your sins, you need to get that settled today, and you need to make sure that Jesus Christ is your Lord and your Savior. You need to make sure that you're saved. That's why Peter says, make your calling sure. That's why Paul said, examine yourselves whether you're in the faith. So heads you on the test. Do you have a stronger desire to obey God than to please yourself? Do you have love in your heart for others? And are you trusting Jesus? And that third one is the clincher, because if you're trusting Jesus, one and two will happen automatically. So that's our question today. Are you trusting Jesus? So the first thing when we think about Jesus delivering a message to a dead church is, am I saved? Do I have spiritual life in me? And I would imagine that there's some saying, John, I don't think I have that life. I think I'm spiritually dead. I don't have a desire to obey God. I don't love people. I'm not trusting Jesus. Well, hang on, because in just a few minutes, I'm going to give you a chance to receive Christ in a personal way so that he'll move from your head 18 inches down to your heart. Now, the second question we should ask, not only am I saved, but here's the second question. As we think about what does this message Jesus had to the church of Sardis, this dead church, what does it mean to me? Here's the question for those of us who are saved. Would I say that at this time in my life, my heart is on fire for God, that I'm passionate about God, that I'm excited about the things of God, I'm excited about reading my Bible, I'm excited about praying, I'm excited about coming to church, I'm excited about sharing my faith in Christ with others? Or would we say, you know what, John, I've had those seasons, but at this time in my life, the fire's gone out. I don't have any excitement about anything spiritually. I go through the motions, but my fire has gone out. Well, you know, a person can be spiritually alive, in other words, biblically saved, truly saved, and yet for all practical purposes, they're dead. They've not lost their salvation, but they're just disconnected from God. And the fire has gone out. And it happens to all of us if we're not careful. And so I'm asking you today, at this time in your life, do you have a passion? You know, the question is, how do we get that fire back if we've lost that fire? Or if we've got that fire going, how do we keep that fire going? You know, the scripture says, stir up the fire that is in you, fan the flame. How do we keep it going, or how do we get it back? I think there are two things we have to do. Number one, we have to pursue God daily. And number two, we have to fulfill our purpose in life. And if we'll pursue Him, and if we'll fulfill our purpose in life, we won't have to worry about being called a dead church. We will be alive and vivacious, and we will be the people that God created us to be. Amen.
0: Do you feel that you are spiritually alive or spiritually dead? If you answer that you feel spiritually dead, would you like to ask Jesus to make that 18-inch journey that John mentioned from your head to your heart? You can. Won't you pray with me now? Dear Jesus, I believe that you love me and that you died on the cross to pay for my sins. Right now, I ask you to come into my heart, forgive my sins, and make me a Christian. I ask you to save me, and I trust you to do it. 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In your name I pray. 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Thank you for joining us today, and we look forward to you being with us on the next Peace by Believing with John Redmond. 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
3: 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And some of you may say, at the earliest possible moment, And some may say, when I finally feel I can let it go. But did you know that you can forgive someone before you even speak with them? 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What a perfect time to grant someone forgiveness when you're talking with our Lord and Creator. I think that's the perfect time. How about you? 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
2: Near the end of the Revolutionary War, George Washington received a letter from one of his own officers. Colonel Louis Nicola suggested that America might be better served by a monarchy, with Washington himself as king. Washington firmly rejected the idea. He had spent years leading Americans in a fight for independence from a monarchy. He would not see that victory end with America creating a king of its own. He understood that the cause of the revolution was greater than any one man. His example reminds us that power can be offered, earned, or taken. But character determines whether we use it for ourselves or remain faithful to something greater.
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5: How did you begin? 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It's the very same principle, the grace of God, by faith in the Son of God. This is how you grow. 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
4: Welcome to Walking in Grace with pastor-teacher Richard Caldwell. 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Are you ever tempted to deny the power of the cross and embrace a false gospel of legalism? Have you forgotten what God did in your life through faith alone and Christ alone? In today's sermon, we'll examine God's Word and consider the dangerous nature of a works righteousness approach to salvation. This is part of a sermon entitled, Truth Applied Personally, from Galatians chapter 3, verses 1 through 5. Now, let's listen as pastor-teacher Richard Caldwell brings us God's Word.
5: He's asking about their conversion. Did you receive the Spirit? Were you saved by law-keeping? Or did you hear the gospel I proclaimed to you and you believed it? Again, his passion is on display in the way that he asks this. This is the one thing I want to know. Answer me this. In other words, the first answer I wish to solicit from you should be enough to turn you from your error. I mean, if you just give me this answer, you should know that right now you're acting foolishly. You should know right now you're on the wrong path. I also think James Montgomery Boyce was right when he pointed out but this also indicates that Paul isn't interested in extraneous philosophizing or debate.

0: This is what often happens when you confront people in their sin. They want to talk about everything but the issue. But we're going to go on five different rabbit trails instead of this one thing we're asking you about. Paul is saying, in effect, I don't want to hear about anything else until we get this settled. Unless this is settled, everything else is going to be out of order. Boyce said this, how did they begin? This is what Paul would like to hear from them. Did they receive the Holy Spirit by living up to some formal statutes? Or did they enter into the Christian life simply by believing and receiving what they had heard concerning the death of the Lord Jesus Christ? The form of the question, literally, this only do I wish to learn from you, suggests that so long as they are in their present confused state, Paul does not want to hear anything other than the most basic answer to this most basic question. This is the only thing I want to find out. How were you saved? The Lord brought you to Himself, forgave your sins, gave you His own Spirit, and none of it, as you know, none of it happened through law keeping. You heard the message of Christ, as Christ was publicly portrayed as crucified, and you believed. That's how the Lord saved you. Second question he asked them, how did it begin? Verse 2. Second, how does it progress? How then are believers meant to make progress in the Christian life? How do we grow? How do we move forward? Where do we go from the day the Lord saved us? What road do we walk? Verse 3. Are you so foolish? Having begun by the Spirit, are you now being perfected by the flesh? Given the question of verse 2 and the certain answer they would have given in verse 2, I mean, if he said to them, do you have the Spirit? They would have said, yeah. Well, how did you receive Him? Given that, the place where they have arrived, being told that, oh, now you've got to be circumcised and keep the law. Really? The only way you could ever believe that is to be spiritually stupid. Which is why he says, are you so foolish at the beginning of verse 3? If you began by the Spirit, how could someone convince you that the way forward is by some different principle? That the greatest miracle you'll ever experience in your whole life was apart from law keeping. It was the gospel. It was by faith the Lord saved you, by His grace, by faith in His Son. How could anyone ever convince you that following that powerful work of God in your soul, the way your life now will be powerfully transformed moving forward is by some other principle? Paul is not denying that progressive sanctification is synergistic, that we don't have responsibility in the Christian life. Nor is he advocating for lawlessness. Rather, what he's asking is, do you understand that God grows His people by the very same principle that He saved them by? In other words, your growth in the Christian life is in a way that completely agrees with the gospel. Do you see that? Do you understand that? And dear ones, I know we're not talking about the same level of error, but this should also disturb us when people have their systems of sanctification that they're not really provable from Scripture. It's just the way they've come up with that they believe you'll really flourish in the Christian life if you do it according to our way. Now, we've got some Bible verses we're going to sew together to make it make sense so that we're not completely divorced from Scripture. Really, if you get down to the brass tacks of it, it is their own way to live the Christian life. And then they impose it upon people like it's the law of God. And if you live up to it, you're really spiritual. If you don't do it our way, you're not really walking with the Lord. I'm saying to you that doesn't advance you in the Christian life. It actually gets in the way of your spiritual growth. We've been criticized here before about not taking discipleship seriously. I want to say to them, you're out of your mind. What you don't understand is we are not going to come up with a man-made system and call you to live by it and congratulate you on your growth when it's just our idea. It's not biblical. We want to tie you to Christ and His Word. And if Christ and His Word is not sufficient for your spiritual growth, please show me in the Bible what we're missing. because the Bible tells me it is. Doesn't mean that you can't give people tips. It doesn't mean that you can't model after someone else's steps they take that have helped them in the Christian life. But you begin to set that up as some sort of law that now people have to live up to. And I say to you, you are getting in the way of people's sanctification. You're not helping them. Charles Spurgeon said this, "We have received the Holy Spirit to help us in our sanctification, but we have obtained no sanctification apart from believing. If we have reached after sanctification by our own efforts, made in unbelief, we have never succeeded. Unbelief works towards sin, never towards sanctification. Our good works are fruits of sanctification, not causes of it." You understand what he's saying? As you grow in the Christian life, fruit emerges, but it's not do this, do this, do this, do this, do this, and you grow. Because if you're not looking to Christ, if you're not wed to Christ in your vision, in your motives, in your ambitions, then what you're actually doing is in your own strength, in your own power, trusting in your own ability. And that has never produced anything that is truly the work of the Spirit of God. He says, our good works are fruits of sanctification, not causes of it. And if we put the fruit where the root should be, we greatly err. If we have gone out to fight in our own strength, have we ever returned a conqueror? I love the way Spurgeon puts things, don't you? So vividly. If we've gone out to do battle in our own strength, have we ever returned the victory? So, how did you begin? Second, how does God mean for you to progress? Where do you go from there? How do you move forward? Having begun by the Spirit, are you now being perfected by your own efforts? Is that what you believe? The third question he asked them is this, and how can you deny your own experience? That's the essence of verse 4. Did you suffer so many things in vain, if indeed it was in vain? Now, you probably have a note in the margin about the word suffer. Pasco is the word. The basic meaning of that word is to experience something. And it is true that most of the times, almost all the time in the Bible, it's used with an unfavorable sense, which is why it's translated here as suffer. But it's interesting that the standard Greek lexicon in its listing for this word believes the meaning to be in this context in a way that gives it this sense. Have you had such remarkable experiences in vain? If you take the word Pasco, and you use it with a sense to experience something. Did you experience so many things for nothing? If indeed it was for nothing, if indeed it was in vain. I mean, has God's work in your own case been lost on you? Have you seen all that God has done in your lives through a believing response to the gospel message and then concluded from that that the legalizers are right? How can you forget God's work in your own life? But isn't this exactly what we see in many people who are spiritually wandering? They are not just doctrinally out of step. They are personally out of step. They have departed not just from a set of beliefs. They have departed from what they've already lived, from what they've already experienced, from great things in many cases that God has already done in their lives. To get to where they are, they've not just forgotten truth, they've forgotten the truth in their own lives, how the Lord changed their own life. Which is why he is so baffled by what he is seeing. His assessment, you're in a place of foolishness, you're in a place of deception, you know better. Christ was preached to you clearly. Let's retrieve your own experience. How did you begin? By law keeping or by hearing the gospel and you believed it? How do you think God means to grow you? By some different principle? No. You look to his son. And by the power of the Spirit, you pursue his son and you believe his word and you live in a way that honors the one who saved your soul. It's the very same principle, the grace of God, by faith in the Son of God. This is how you grow. And how can you possibly experience all that God has already done in your life and forget that? what you're embracing with these legalizers is contrary to your own spiritual experience. What is wrong with you people, is what he's saying. And then he brings it to a conclusion in verse 5. His conclusion based on God's word. So then, does he who provides you with the Spirit and works miracles among you, do it by the works of the law or by hearing with faith? Interesting. He's saying, in effect, here, how has God the Father worked in your life? How has God the Father dealt with you? I say that because notice in verse 1, the way you're living is a denial of the Son's cross. Verses 2 through 4, what you're flirting with is a denial of the Spirit's personal, powerful work in your life. Christ was publicly portrayed as crucified. The Spirit was given to you in salvation. And now he asks in verse 5, he who gave you the Spirit, he who provides you with the Spirit, who is that? Well, proceeding from the Son, but from the Father's hand. So when we flirt with a false gospel, it is a denial of the Trinity. It's a denial of the Trinity's work in salvation, a denial of the Son's cross, a denial of the Spirit's powerful personal work, a denial of the Father's will. And the conclusion that Paul impresses upon them here in verse 5 is this: the gift of the Spirit, the experience of God's transformative power, were not known by you because you kept the law. You came to know this work from the hand of your Heavenly Father because you heard Him and you believed Him. The one who gave you the Spirit, the one who has powerfully worked among you. And I think that's the sense of the word translated miracles there. The one who works powerfully in your midst. Did He do it by directing you to law keeping? Or did you hear Him and believe Him? When He says, or by hearing with faith, He is emphasizing that we were all believing hearers before we were believing doers. Our Christian life began when we heard the Lord and believed Him. And the fruit of our hearing Him and believing Him has been our lives now transformed in the realm of doing. But the principle by which we're doing has never changed. We still hear Him and believe Him. We still hear Him and believe Him. And that's why we do what we do. We're not hearers only, but doers of the work. We hear with faith. It is the hearing of God's word met together, as we heard in our scripture reading and prayer time this morning. It is the hearing of God's word met with faith. It's believing hearing that then leads to believing doing. Martin Luther, who was an unbelieving doer for so many years, till he met with the gospel in his study of Scripture and heard and believed. He wrote this: when a preacher preaches in such a way that the word is not fruitless but effective in the hearts of the hearers, that is, when faith, hope, love, and patience follow, then God gives His Spirit and performs miracles in those hearers. Similarly, Paul here says that God has given His Spirit to the Galatians and had worked miracles among them. He is saying, in effect, God has, through my preaching, not only brought you to believe, but also made you live holy lives, producing many fruits of faith and suffering many afflictions. Also, by the same power of the Holy Spirit, you've been changed from adulterers, wrathful, impatient, and greedy people, enemies, in fact, into generous, chaste, gentle, and patient people who love your neighbors. To love your neighbors so heartily that you're ready to give your money, possessions, eyes, and all that you have for their salvation is the effect and fruit of the Spirit. And this fruit the Galatians enjoyed before the false teachers arrived. They enjoyed it, however, not by the law, but from God, whose Spirit worked more and more in them each day, so that the gospel flourished in their teaching, believing, working, and suffering. Can't you see how the Lord transformed you? How did He do it? Not by your law keeping, but by your believing word. You understand, don't you, why he says, how can you be so stupid? How can you be so foolish? Let me finish this morning by asking us three questions. Number one, have you had the beginning that Paul speaks of? He asked them, how did you begin? I'm asking you, have you had that beginning? Christ crucified, right? This is the gospel, that God has loved sinners in this way, that he gave his only begotten Son, that whoever believes in him will not perish, but have everlasting life. The eternal Son of God stepped out of heaven 2,000 years ago, was born of the Virgin Mary, took to himself an additional nature, a sinless human nature, so that he might live for us, living under the law without sin, without spot, without blemish. Not a sinful thought, not a sinful word, not a sinful attitude, not anything left undone that he should have done. Everything he did was perfect, so that he did not deserve the law's penalty, which is death. Sin's penalty is death. He had no sin. So why is he dying on a cross 2,000 years ago? As a substitute, in the stead of, in the place of everyone who will ever be saved by his death. And the only one who will ever be saved by his death is the one who looks to him by faith. He died for all those who will ever believe in him. And 3 days after he was put in a tomb, he was raised from the dead bodily, demonstrating he really was who he claimed to be, that the Father accepted his offering for our sins. He is indeed the Son of God, raised from the dead bodily. He appeared for many days to many people. They saw him alive, even ate with some of his disciples. They saw the reality of his resurrection. Then he ascended into heaven, and he is coming again. He sits right now at the right hand of the Father, intercedes for everyone who belongs to him. This is the gospel. Christ, who lived, who died, who was raised, who is coming again, he is the Savior. Has the Lord ever, through that proclamation of Christ, opened your eyes to see that you are a sinner who cannot save yourself? God has given you the Savior, the only Savior, the only one who saves sinners, so that you look away from yourself and to the Son of God for a right standing with God. His life will answer for your life. His death answers for your sins. His resurrection life is your new life. Christ saves you. Have you ever had that beginning when the Lord saved your soul? If you have, would you say amen? Second question, then, how will you make progress? How will you grow in the Christian life? By some other principle? Do you need me to work up a system for you with 45 things you need to do every day to make sure that you grow in the Christian life? Or do you have Christ? Do you have his word? Do you have his spirit? Do you have everything in the Son of God? Has indeed God given us everything that pertains to life and godliness in his Son, so that you look to Christ and you live for Christ every day by the very same principle that you came to Christ? You have him. You have his spirit. You have his word. Yes, you need shepherds, or God wouldn't have given them. Yes, you need fellowship, or God wouldn't command us to seek it. These things are means that God uses, but never confuse the means with the giver of the means. Keep your eyes fixed on Jesus. That's how you progress in the Christian life. Are you making progress that way? Are your eyes fixed on the Lord Jesus Christ? Do you love him? Are you living each day to serve him? Is it personal? Is it just a list of principles that you're keeping? You know, I get up at 7 in the morning, and the first thing I do is read my Bible, and then I have my 30 minutes of prayer, and I've got a list that I keep. And there's nothing wrong with Christian disciplines until you lose sight of the one whom you're serving through the discipline. Are your eyes fixed on Christ? That's how you make progress. And then, third question, will you be so foolish as to forget what God has already done in your life and choose some other way? Have you forgotten how you began and how you made progress until your eyes were diverted from the cross and someone took you under their spell, and now there's some other thing you need to really know what the Christian life is all about? Will you be so foolish as to forget what God has already done, powerfully done, in your own life? This is why we're taught in Philippians chapter 3 that even as we press forward with all our might, we maintain the same standard. Remember that? Philippians 3:14. Paul writes, I press on toward the goal for the prize of the upward call of God in Christ Jesus. Let us therefore, as many as are mature, have this attitude. Right? If you're really mature, you haven't arrived. You know that. The first time you feel like you've arrived, you can immediately know you're spiritually immature. You don't know anything. So as many as are mature, they have this attitude. I'm pressing on. I'm pressing forward. And he says, and if in anything you have a different attitude, here's the good news. God's going to reveal that also to you. He won't leave you in your proud state. He'll reduce you. He loves you too much to leave you there. He'll bring you to the point that you know you need him again. And then he writes this, however, even as you're pressing forward with all your might, however, let us keep living by that same standard to which we have attained. You don't need any other way than the way you received from the Lord first saved you. Deeper in his word? Yes. We're going to learn more of his word? Yes. We're going to grow in fellowship with one another? Yes. But the principles never change.
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2: 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And Peter asked this question of Jesus. In Matthew 18, 21 and 22, Peter approached him and asked, "Lord, how many times must I forgive my brother or a visitor who sins against me? 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And Jesus responded, "I tell you, not as many as seven, but 70 times seven." Now, of course, Jesus didn't mean 490 times. He meant forgive without limits, as many times as needed. I would love your thoughts on this. 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
3: Shalom, beloved. 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He said this, "Do not give what is holy to dogs, and do not throw your pearls before swine, or they'll trample you under their feet and turn and tear you to pieces." Sometimes the issue is not that God has failed to show his glory. It's that we rather have failed to walk in wisdom. It's foolish to keep on witnessing to somebody that's trampling everything you say under their feet. 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We cannot blame God sometimes for not showing up. Instead, the lack of seeing God working is because of our own unabiding in his spirit. We need both faith and wisdom, beloved, to be fruitful.
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11: 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Now, this is a series about who Jesus really is, not the Jesus of popular opinion, but the Jesus of the Bible, God Himself, who stepped into our world. Now, in this message, we'll discover why every one of us needs to be redeemed and why Christ alone is the only one who can do that. You see, redemption means someone pays a price for someone to go free. And deep down, we all know we can't save ourselves. And no matter how hard we try, we can't earn our way to God. And the good news is that we don't have to. Jesus already paid that price for us. So today, Pastor Jack teaches us that redemption is not only initiated, but accepted and completed entirely by God. Jesus paid for our sins in full, so we can stop striving and simply rest in what He's already done. Now with his message called Christ and His Redemption, here's pastor and Bible teacher, Jack Hibbs.
7: The theater of redemption automatically assumes two things. 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In the area or theater of redemption, it automatically assumes two things. Number one,